0: Deseret News, I'm Mary Rose. Forecasters say much of the U.S. is about to get slammed by a major heat wave.
1: We have a combination of hot temperatures in the 90s to low 100s with high humidity will create heat indices up to 105 to 110 degrees, with overnight temperatures only dropping into the mid-70s to the low 80s.
0: Meteorologist Joe Wegman of the National Weather Service Weather Prediction Center says the southeastern U.S. is already feeling the heat Saturday, soon to spread to the Intermountain West. Gun owners are closely watching what happens next in Colorado. A new Colorado law requiring permits, training courses, fees, and government approval before certain firearm purchases is raising concerns among gun owners. This is SRN News.
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0: 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And now, from the Connors and Sullivan Broadcast Studios, the man who is not what he wants to be, but is way grateful that he's not who he used to be, here's
1: Welcome in, Kevin McCullough. Glad to have you with us. It is the Thursday edition of That Kevin Show, and per usual, we've got a full one for you. I think we're going to have some amazing discussions today. Today is July 9th, and that's the day when the toppling of King George happened here in New York. New Yorkers actually tied ropes around the statue and pulled down 4,000 pounds of lead and said, "No more, King George. No more. No more for you." And that was part of what set off the entire revolutionary conflict, although the reading of the Declaration earlier in the day also contributed to it, and the men who signed it and pledged their lives, their fortunes, their sacred honors, they all knew it when they signed it. They all signed it anyway because they thought that freedom was precious and important and something worth going to war for. Which is very interesting when you look at one of today's top stories. I can't help but draw the comparison here. I'm looking at early headlines earlier today, and I see that President Trump has decided not to use the new Air Force One to fly home because he's afraid there might be vulnerabilities to it that they had not necessarily scouted out. So he's got the military now kind of going over that thing, you know, tooth to nail, or whatever the expression is, stem to stern. They're checking it out, making sure that it is as safe as it needs to be. And so he called for the original Air Force One to come back and get him from Turkey as he was flying home. But you should have seen, first of all, the parade of airships that were with him as he's flying back to the U.S. You have Air Force One. You've got a couple of F-18s. You've got a couple of F-35s. You've got a couple of B-2s. You've got some incredible firepower just surrounding his ship as they're all flying back. And I saw some social media footage of it earlier, and just the roar of the thunder overhead while that stuff goes by. Just, it's very impressive. But the reason that he called for that is because at the Khamenei funeral on Saturday, the IRGC had people roll out "We will kill Trump" banners. There were some others that said, "Hey, Trump, we will kill you." There was another one that said, "Youth in Africa, kill Trump." And they're all written in, you know, multiple languages on the banners themselves. But with this kind of overt, kind of, "This is what we're going to do," they just decided it would be better if you're flying back from Turkey, which is kind of close to the region, to have the established Air Force One that we know, the bomb withstanding capabilities that it has and so forth. So that's what he did. But I just also have to say that while Trump was in Turkey, Iran thought it was a really good idea to start shooting at ships in the Strait of Hormuz. And I can't think of a dumber thing they could have possibly done, because the president got up today and said, "Okay, ceasefire's over." And last night we struck 90 targets inside of Iran. Specifically, the Iranian Revolutionary Guard installations, specifically the ones that were trying to shoot missiles at civilian boats going through the strait. Like, these idiot terrorists in Iran, these IRGC morons, think that they're going to have the upper hand on this. And they think that because they have been allowed to operate with an upper hand by passive American presidents in the past for a very long time. And I'm gonna repeat what I said many times weeks ago, but I'm gonna repeat it today. These IRGC nutjobs, they do not speak for the average Iranian person. Iranians overwhelmingly want the IRGC to go. They overwhelmingly want the Khomeinis to go. They want the clerics out. They overwhelmingly want to have a free society where women can go to school and become lawyers and doctors and all the things that the clerics then made illegal once they came back. 47 years ago, Iran had some of the highest rates of, you know, population of women becoming doctors, lawyers, all the things in society that, they've been able to do here in the U.S. for a while. More by population survey in Iran than any other place in the world. And then I don't even know how you describe these guys, the terrorists, the buffoons, the bumbling idiots, they come in, we're going to tell you, and you're not going to do anything that Allah doesn't allow, and only we can tell you what Allah allows, and all the rest of it. It's just utterly, utterly dehumanizing. But this is the challenge, and that's why the president took the other Air Force One home than the one he had taken, because they just wanted to make sure that he was there. Now, that is what's going on in Iran. Here in America, and we need to understand that these things are not disconnected. It's just insane to believe and to understand now that you have terrorist sympathizing folks in charge. Ilhan Omar backed a mayoral candidate, and the Omar backed mayor took a trip to Somalia during the country's 250th anniversary weekend. And this is St. Louis Park Mayor Nadia Mohammed. And she fired back at critics who criticized her 4th of July weekend trip to Somalia during the country's 250th anniversary. Began after local news outlet Alpha News reported that the mayor had repeatedly been praised by Omar, was actually in Somalia over the semi-quincentennial 4th of July, citing a Somali news outlet that reported her, on her visit. And video of Somali's president showed that she was there. She sarcastically then apologizes, and this is the part that I think is making people angry. Allow me to offer my sincerest apology for daring, for having the audacity to take vacation time to see family members I have not seen in 10 years. Allow me to apologize for utilizing the federal holiday that we have and the time off that we have to be able to go see my grandmothers, in which I have not seen in 10 years, in which 6 of those years I have worked diligently to serve the good people of St. Louis Park. I'm so sorry. How inconsiderate of me. How treacherous. It is treacherous. Treacherous of me. See, she's mocking. She continued, if you must know, I also met with the president of Switzerland. I would have loved to have told you about that. I would have loved to have had an entire news article written about that. I will do better next time. It's not just the insensitivity. It's the lack of reading the room, where she is actually mocking the constituency that she serves. That's the problem. And it doesn't sound like she handled it very well. Kevin McCullough, we're going to ask how we live next.

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right, welcome back. It's That Kevin Show, thatkevinshow.com, and glad to have you with us. And before we get too far into the show, you know, every day we stop to ask the big question before going any further, and that is, how do we live? How do we live in a culture that is just at cross ends with God in every way possible? Just, I don't want to do it your way. No. And for those of us that read scripture and draw comfort from that and pray and worship the God of the universe, we seem to be problematic to some of these people's way of thinking. And that can sometimes be an excuse for us to say, well, I don't need to witness. They don't like me, or they don't want to be around me, or I would argue that's the opposite of what we're supposed to be doing, that we actually should be more effective in our witness because they may have that negative or hostile view towards our faith and towards the Savior, Jesus himself. So what can we do to help us stay on the right track? That's why we ask the big question, how do we live? And Dr. Joel Grassi is back with us, Commonwealth Baptist Church in the Bronx. It's been a great series this week, Joel. We've been looking at a very unusual

0: piece of the gospel where Jesus says the gospel will be preached to the poor. An interesting pairing of the gospel and poor, and why he highlights that and pull. We don't have any instructions to the middle class specifically, or to the wealthy. Well, I guess we do have some language regarding the wealthy, but here this is specifically that the poor will receive the gospel, will hear the gospel. And we've been applying that in a lot of different ways. And we're turning today's application to the Great Commission. So Matthew, Mark, they both discuss it. What's the significance here?
1: Yeah, thanks so much, Kevin. You know, I think with the 250th anniversary of our nation just behind us, and we think about, you know, Lady Liberty and Ellis Island, and obviously immigration is always a topic that we're all thinking about. And right here in the Bronx, we have just seen over the years that I've been here, just such an enormous influx of people from all over, and just a changing culture and a changing city. And sometimes it can be kind of like a bit, you know, startling. You go down a street you haven't been down in a while, and you notice there's no English on the storefronts anymore. It's all in different languages, and it's really kind of remarkable. And even to the point where, you know, people have been coming up to me asking if they can buy our building to, you know, convert it into something else. And I got thinking about how maybe I've been looking at this backwards. I'm probably never going to get on a boat or a plane and cross the ocean to actually preach the gospel to all nations, to every creature. I'm not going to cross the Pacific and go to every country, or do like Paul did and go up all over the place there in Northern Europe and whatnot. But all the nations are right here. They're right here at our doorstep. And what excuse do I have when Jesus literally says, preach the gospel, teach all nations? And here in America, we have access to so many people from so many nations. We ought to really pivot with this and say, this is the opportunity of the hour to do more of shining the light, of proclaiming the word, and impacting people who otherwise we wouldn't have this opportunity if it wasn't for America's great opportunity of liberty.
0: I think that is so well said and so important, because I do think that we talk ourselves out of the Great Commission on a regular basis. And I think you know what I'm talking about. Well, I don't speak that language. Well, I don't relate to whatever's going on. Like the excuses can come flying at us a gazillion a second. When in reality, we do need to be thinking about the very thing that you just said.
1: Yeah, absolutely. You know, I think being soul conscious is just something that we can seek to hone in our day-to-day operations. I mean, I know that we're so much more insular now, where we just do everything through a screen, through our phone. But any opportunity we have, if we're walking into a restaurant and we can tell that the people maybe are from another culture, what an opportunity to engage and just make new friends and ask questions. The disciples were sometimes surprised at who Jesus was talking to. And people even would sometimes, you know, say, hey, he's a friend of sinners, you know, like sometimes some accusation against him like that. And, you know, maybe we'd say, boy, how odd to see someone who looks like me talking to someone like that. But that's how we can then begin to say, hey, I'm curious if you've ever heard of Jesus, and start that conversation right there and bring in the gospel.
0: I think that part of that, too, has to be something that the pulpits advocate for, because I find that congregations largely reflect what is said from the pulpit. Crazy enough, that's how it works. But I know of at least one tri-state area pastor who is in North Jersey and had, you know, just a few years ago pre-COVID, probably a predominant what he would consider like a suburban congregation, multiple campuses, but probably mostly, you know, European descents, et cetera. And in recent years, they've had a huge influx of immigration and people from like the closer outer city areas moving out a little bit, and so kind of moving into the community where their churches are planted, and they've seen a huge influx of Latino attendance, and they said, okay, if this is who God's bringing to us, how do we best serve them? And at their third service on Sundays, they decided, well, we're going to have translation with earpieces. And they didn't know how to do that. They had never done that before, et cetera. But they researched it and they did it. And I think they have now several hundred, a week that appear at that service with, you know, the earpieces in their ears. Because they're coming, they're hungry, they want the gospel. But if the church doesn't acknowledge the hunger, if they don't recognize it, if they don't step into that, what waste there is in terms of the gospel and the kingdom's call, because that's exactly what we're supposed to do. We're supposed to be saying, how can I help? How can I help them understand it a little bit better?
1: Absolutely. No, there's no excuse. We can't be on the defensive or even worse, you know, wringing our hands or saying, oh, you know, it was easier way back when. No, today is the day. This is the day of salvation. This is the opportunity that we have. And, I love hearing that earpiece idea. You know, when I go into a Spanish speaking restaurant, I brush up on my Spanish and I start engaging. Hey, tell me a little bit about, you know, you. Do you go to church? Do you have an iglesia that you go to? Have you heard of Jesucristo? And I've even picked up a few Bangladeshi phrases. And there's so much literature in every kind of language. And obviously with the internet now and these translating apps, I mean, there's really no excuse for us not to try to engage, go out of our comfort zone, be the, we're called the light of the world, Jesus said to his disciples there in the Sermon on the Mount. And light doesn't discriminate. It illuminates it for everybody. And so every single person, as we talked about this week, is someone who is potentially spiritually poor. If you know the Lord, then you are spiritually wealthy, and we've got this obligation to share that wealth to one and all every step of the way.
0: No, I completely agree with that. Now, let me be practical, Joel, because you're right in the middle of the Bronx, and you have cross-cultural opportunity just sitting at your doorstep, literally. Even if we don't have a super diverse community in our own community, we can still have a global mindset and a heart for reaching the world.
1: 100%. I mean, again, I think, you know, by and large, everybody today is so connected, even if they're in maybe a remote area, small town, middle America, whatever it is, there's got to be something on your heart where you allow the Lord to guide you. Maybe you've got a burden for Jewish people or Muslim people or Asian, or maybe you have an ethnic background that you're feeling more called to or drawn to, or maybe you just want to reach the city that you're closest to. I mean, I'm sure everybody is within a few hour drive of some larger metropolitan area, and you can see, is there an inner city mission? Is there something where I can invest my time, my resources, pray for them? Obviously, that's the first and foremost thing we all can do. And then just, again, every church should be reflecting, as you said, reflecting its immediate community. So when new people are coming in, that is the Lord tapping you on the shoulder saying, hey, have you, so to speak, baked that apple pie and welcomed them and given them a gospel of John, kind of thing.
0: No, that's great. All right. Another convicting conversation. Dr. Joel Grassi, thank you. We will wrap up the week with you tomorrow, but thank you for making us think this week. It's been challenging and it's been good.
1: My pleasure, Kevin. Thank you.
0: You got it. Kevin McCullough coming right back. It's That Kevin Show, thatkevinshow.com for the podcast.

0: Washington. U.S. and Iranian leaders have exchanged threats as their interim deal to end the war faces new challenges. President Trump threatened further missile attacks on Iran. That follows calls for his assassination. They were vocal and public at the funeral of Iranian Supreme Leader Ayatollah Ali Khamenei. Iran's new leader, Khamenei, vowed that they will avenge their father's death. Graham Plattner has submitted his paperwork to formally pull out of Maine's U.S. Senate race. That officially ends an upstart yet troubled campaign whose dissolution threatens Democrats' pursuit of chamber control. It will be harder than ever for them now to unseat incumbent Republican Susan Collins. President Trump chose on Friday not to sign a sweeping housing affordability bill, one he actually supports, but he was making a statement in protest of Congress for not approving the SAVE Act. This is SRN News.
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0: back. It's That Kevin Show, thatkevinshow.com for all related, including the podcast, the TV show, the columns, everything that you want, all in one place. Glad to have you with us, and very glad to still be celebrating. Really, we're in a season of 250 for a while, but today, July 9th, is a significant day. At least it is here in New York, and I want to talk about it with my next guest. Peter Christian Eigner is with us. He was with me for our Fun Friday show here in New York on AM 970 a few weeks back, maybe a couple of months back at the most. But he heads up the Gotham Center as the head of that. He leads all programming. His initiative, the organization, has a lot of new programs, including establishment of major research and writing and fellowship programs. But one of the things about today that is exciting is that he and his compatriots, Ted Knudsen and some of the others who have been putting together this fun little app to help kids understand New York's portion of the revolutionary story, helped observe today General Washington's decree to have the Declaration of Independence read publicly, and it was done so here in New York City, and Peter joins us to discuss both the original event and the reenactment, which I understand, Peter, you just walked out of, and now you're joining me live right after it's concluded. So thanks for taking the time to do that. But why is July 9th special to you?
1: Great to be here again, Kevin. And July 9th, as you said, is an iconic moment, not just for the city, but in the story of the revolution. I wouldn't be surprised if some of your listeners have seen some of the many, many images and depictions that were done over the years of the toppling of the statue of King George that once stood in Bowling Green in downtown Manhattan, which back then was the very southern tip of the city. It stood right in front of this giant military fort, which was probably the most kind of contested area in the city in the lead up to the war. So at the very beginning of this period of contestation and rebellion that leads up to the actual war for independence, folks are familiar with the Stamp Act. The Stamp Act basically is you know, the one among the series of laws that are passed, this first wave of regulations that kicks off this crisis. And it's really the straw that breaks the camel's back. And we see protests across the colonies. In New York, New York had by far, you said earlier, New York's portion in the story. We've argued in the exhibition we did at the Museum of the City of New York and these apps that we've created, the Walking Freedom Trail tour that we have, that New York really is at the center of the story. And that's right from go, where this giant riot outside the fort over the Stamp Act. But there's another iconic moment right before the actual warfare begins at the end of that period that historians call the Imperial Crisis. And that's when they pull down this statue of King George that gets put up after they repeal the Stamp Act. So the city elite, the folks who are on the city council and others, fund this giant statue. It's the biggest statue of King George in the colonies by far. It stood, you know, something like 20, 30 feet high, wow, gilded in gold, and meant to look, it doesn't actually look anything like George in terms of dress or appearance. It's based on this famous statue of Marcus Aurelius, who was this famous Roman emperor at the height of the days of the Roman Empire. And of course, it's meant sort of a nod to the fact that Britain had just kind of established this big global empire. I won't bore your listeners with all that, but that's kind of really actually the backstory and how that whole crisis gets going. So Washington, you know, long story short, we have these rebellions and Congress keeps on passing laws, repealing laws, et cetera. It bubbles to the imperial crisis and the push for independence. The first major battle and the largest battle of the revolution happens in New York in the summer of 76. That's why people also know that year and that period of time. They send to New York City, which was really just then lower Manhattan, population of 25,000. They send 32,000 soldiers. It's the biggest amphibious invasion until D-Day. And while those ships are gathering in the harbor, Washington starts sending, you know, they've been gathering, they're sort of prepared for this battle. Everyone knows that New York's going to be the place where the revolution really kicks off, because both sides saw it as in John Adams's work, the key to the whole continent. So the city's fallen under rebel control. Washington shows up at the end of this period. He orders his troops to read the Declaration in New York City on July 9th. That's why we're celebrating this day. And they gather outside of what's today City Hall. Today, that back then was called the Common or the Field. Another place where, it was kind of, these two spots were really the sort of revolutionary spots. So many events happen in those places. That's where the famous Liberty Poles go up. And so his soldiers read out the Declaration of Independence, and people are so impassioned by this that a few hours later, some of the maritime workers on the East River and some of the soldiers go marching down to Bowling Green where that statue is.
2: Get a rope.
1: That had just been put up a couple of years earlier, right? And this is a gigantic thing. It's 4,000 pounds of lead. And they, some of us anyway, remember that footage of watching the folks in Iraq pull down a statue of Saddam Hussein.
2: Right.
1: It was a very big deal, particularly since, this is the age when, monarchs are still kind of regarded as deity-like figures.
2: Yeah. Okay, Peter, we got to take a quick break, but I've got so many questions to follow up on out of that moment. So it's a good place to take this break. Peter Agner is with us. He is the head of the Gotham Center. And if you want to know more about any of what we're talking about, you can go to revolutionarytrail.org, gothamcenter.org, or echoesofrevolution.com. They will all have follow-ups on some of what we discussed right now. Kevin McCullough coming right back from New York. Don't go away.
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0: Welcome back. It's Kevin McCullough. It's That Kevin Show, thatkevinshow.com. And just before the break, our guest, Peter Christian Aigner, is back with us. He was with us, if you were listening locally in New York on AM 970 about 8 weeks ago, he was with us talking about the Revolutionary Trail of New York City and the New York region. Obviously, New England was the place where all of these events took place, and New York made an outsized contribution in a couple of different ways to the revolution. One, it was the most British populated city during much of the wartime, as this was kind of the home base for where Britain decided to run their military campaign from. But it was also significant in that much of it started here, much of the pushback against what the Crown was doing. And Peter, as we were going to break, you were just bringing us up to George Washington on July 9th, this day, 250 years ago, has the Declaration read aloud, and it causes such an emotional stirring in the crowd that some of them start making their way down to the statue of King George. They lace it up. They pull the thing over. It's 4,000 pounds. What happened as a result of these two acts, the reading of the Declaration and the toppling of the king's image?
1: Well, the most immediate thing is that they break this thing into shards. It takes the full night. It's like a heat wave. Hundreds of people are gathering around. They're doing this by candlelight, as you said, with hammers and saws and picks and chisels. And then they break it up into pieces and they parade it through the city. And then they ship it up by boat to Litchfield in Connecticut, where a bunch of nice ladies melt it down into 42,000 bullets that then go directly into Washington's army to fire at King George. We don't know where the head is. That's the big mystery of the story. But it is this very iconic moment, and it had a very material basis because it provided resources to a heavily outmatched rebel army, the folks who gave us our country. But what then commences afterwards and in late August is the battle for New York, often just called the battle for Brooklyn or the battle for Long Island. It takes place all across the metropolitan region. And we kind of lose that part of the story. It's really kind of skirted over because Washington loses. You know, my reaction to that is, well, of course he loses. He's going up against the biggest empire in the world.
0: Right.
1: And it really kind of buries the lead because literally this is a few weeks after the Declaration of Independence. And there are several moments in the battle for New York when it could have all been over right there at the beginning. And there are these truly amazing stories. The most famous one, of course, is when he gets shellacked and they get outflanked in Boston, in Brooklyn, and they get pinned up against the water in Brooklyn Heights. And there's this heavy rainfall. This huge fog comes into the harbor. It allows cover, right? Because all those ships are just sitting there in the harbor waiting to pounce on Washington. And the British, in a moment of strategy, sort of hold back a little bit because they're still trying to kind of win over the folks that are on their side. And Washington has this idea to make an escape. He relies on these very skilled and diverse seamen who part of the Marblehead Regiment in Massachusetts. They evacuate the survivors of the Continental Army over the East River, and then that allows the revolution to survive. It was, you know, we always kind of think in history that it had to turn out the way it did. It didn't. That's another thing I think that people really get wrong about this part of the story and why New York really has to be at the center of our popular memory of this period. So you're entirely right. Washington is near obsessed at times with recapturing New York. Why do they think it's this, you know, the British and the rebels, why do they think that it's this central place in the colonies? Well, it's because of the Hudson River. But there's another really important thing that we emphasize in the work that we did, which is that it's a Pyrrhic victory. You know, the British, it gives you, I think, a really fresh perspective on the revolution at large. The British think that this is some sort of, and a lot of Americans still kind of tell the story of it's the kind of this resounding victory for the British. The reality is, you know, the British are then saddled with New York for the next 7 years.
0: Yeah.
1: You know, there are a lot of people who are on the side of the British. Historians estimate a fifth of the population was loyalist, and then another two-fifths were neutral. So the British basically kind of had a working majority on their side when they started. And that's true in New York, too. You know, Manhattan is rebel territory, but in the outer boroughs, in parts of the metropolitan region, there are a lot of loyalists and neutral folk. By the end of the war, they are firmly on the side of Washington and his army, because the war is a miserable period. This is the least known part of New York City's history, and I think in part because it's the darkest.
0: Yeah.
1: You know, the price of basic necessities jumps 800%. There's constant talk of famine. Epidemics just rip apart the city. The city becomes basically a giant open-air refugee camp for all these loyalists who stream in. A third of the battles are in New York State. Another third are in Jersey. You know, it's a miserable period. There's record cold winters. There's a giant fire that burns down a fifth of the city's housing. It's the population jumps tenfold. It's a really bad time. The British are hoping, and they make very good efforts, you know, sincere efforts to try to bring things back to normal, bring a sense of law and order, bring, you know, business back to these ports that have been depressed for 12 years in a very severe way. They can't do it. You know, in the outer boroughs, part of the reason why those folks who were sympathetic to the British are so alienated steadily, is that not only is there martial law with all the usual perfidy that goes with that, but it's this constant state of civil war because Washington does want to recapture the city. So he leaves a very large, at significant cost, he leaves a very large regiment of soldiers outside. So the whole perimeter around Manhattan is constantly sort of besieged. And again, it's sort of significant to New York's place in the story. The British do go everywhere in the colonies, more or less, and they do capture other cities. But New York is the only place that they manage to hold on to for a significant period of time, and they hold on to it from the beginning to the end. But even there, right, they are kind of besieged. It's their Vietnam. And it gets so bad by the end that their rivals start pushing for advantage in other parts of the British Empire, which is a big part of why the British actually decide to leave, right? Well, they win most of the battles, you know, but the Americans wear them out.
0: Dr. Eichner, on that point, we're going to have to end because the computer is going to cut us off. But what a great memory of July 9th, the Declaration of Independence being read. King George being toppled, and of course that just set off a whole bunch of good stuff that ended up with where we were this last week with America 250. Dr. Peter Christian Eichner, thank you for all that you've done.
1: My pleasure. Anytime, Kevin.
0: Kevin McCullough coming back from New York. Don't go away.
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4: With SRN News, I'm Mary Rose. The sudden withdrawal of Maine U.S. Senate nominee Graham Plattner has thrown national Democrats into disarray this weekend. But U.S. House Speaker Mike Johnson says conservatives nationwide need to turn out in big numbers during this fall's midterm elections to stave off a Democrat takeover.
5: They don't want any borders, Tony. They want no prisons. They want to eradicate the Supreme Court, remove the presidency. They want the Congress to control everything because they intend to take it over. This is the time for all Americans, all patriots, people who are freedom-loving folks to stand up. The barbarians are inside the gates, and this fall election is going to be decisive for the future of this country.
4: Crews are draining the Lincoln Memorial's reflecting pool again as President Trump's problem-plagued effort to renovate the site pushes past his initial deadline. This is SRN News.
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0: All right, friends, glad you're with us. Final few minutes of the first hour, and I want to say thank you to a very special sponsor of the show. Lou Bassanese and TheBigSkinny.com is still offering his special report on 10 ways to benefit from the AI boom in your stock investing that do not include purchasing the very expensive stock Nvidia. If you thought, you know, AI and chips and these types of things, it would be a great angle for our portfolio to increase, but you're looking at the price of Nvidia and say, oh, it's so high, I didn't get in early enough, et cetera, et cetera. Well, Lou says, hey, don't worry about it. There are 10 other stocks that are AI industry adjacent, like chips and other technologies that need to be used for it to work properly. And he's got a list of them for you. If you just go to TheBigSkinny.com and request it, TheBigSkinny.com, TheBigSkinny.com, and request your copy of the 10 AI plays that are not named NVIDIA. Right? Super simple. 10 AI plays not named NVIDIA that are put together by TheBigSkinny.com. All right. Kind of a fun one to end this hour on. The airport formerly known as Palm Beach is now celebrating as it has been rebranded as Donald J. Trump International. DJT, in fact, will end up being its call sign. But they've landed another marquee, and it officially opened today. And Eric Trump was there and celebrated the milestone by landing the first flight into the hub. He said, there's no way I was letting UPS or someone else be the first plane to land. We got on Trump Force One. We touched down at exactly 5:01 this morning, and it was a beautiful day, he told Fox and Friends this morning. I don't think there's anybody more synonymous with Palm Beach, Florida than Donald Trump. The South Florida hub was formerly known as Palm Beach International Airport for nearly half a century leading up to the change. The rebrand has been linked to the president's deep ties to the area, including his repeated presence at the airport and his Mar-a-Lago estate located just a few miles away. The president's son also said that choosing Trump Force One to usher in the rebrand's debut was no coincidence. Tying the plane's significance to seasons of Trump's campaigns and presidency, he said, this is the plane that carried him to victory. It was the backdrop of so many of the presidential campaign stops. There's so many stops with us as a family, so it was an incredibly special moment for us this morning. Thursday's inaugural flight marked the ceremonial culmination of a law signed into effect by Governor Ron DeSantis earlier this year and officially redesignated Palm Beach International Airport as President Donald J. Trump International Airport in recognition of the president's long-standing ties to the area. And reflecting on the symbolic first landing, Eric Trump said the moment represented more than a new name on the terminal. It was a tribute to his father's legacy. He says it's just a special moment. He's a man that deserves it. He's the man that's done so much for this country. He fought like crazy for all of us. And as a son who worked so hard to help make this happen, I couldn't be more proud. Today was really, really a special moment for my dad. So Eric Trump there as Palm Beach International is no more. It is now Donald J. Trump International, and your new baggage tags, if you land there, sometime in August, we'll switch over to DJT. That will be the three-letter abbreviation for the new airport, DJT, for Donald J. Trump International there in South Florida. All right, Kevin McCullough, we've got a big second hour straight ahead, including some important stuff on your kids, their financial future, and how you can take control of it earlier than later because of the administration. Coming right back. Stay here.

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My early Saturday night Grandma Rose's radio show is on an hour early tonight. 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So, radio listeners, I'm so glad you're listening tonight. I hope you enjoyed those two songs. Radio listeners, America is beautiful, and the name of Jesus is beautiful. Amen? 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He really does love you. It is so important for us to remember. Thank you, Lord, for your great love for us. Amen. Well, now, hello, radio listeners. It's Saturday night, our night out together. 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My show is also on Apple and Spotify podcast. Thank you. Radio listeners, tonight's show is about events leading up to the Declaration of Independence. And we will also discuss how we became united, and later we will have a recipe of the week. Now, last week, radio listeners, I told you about some of the important events and the dates that led to the Revolutionary War and our independence. Here they are again with more details. The years from 1740 until 1760 was called the Great Awakening. And without it, some say that we would not have had the American Revolution that took place from 1760 until 1790. The godly environment of the Great Awakening period deeply affected and helped people prepare for what was ahead. During the Great Awakening, the Spirit of God swept mightily through the colonies. During this time, and even before 1740, many of our colleges were founded by reverends and ministers. Harvard, as early as 1638, and 10 of the 12 presidents of Harvard University were clergymen up until the Revolution. Then, later in 1746, Princeton University was founded by the Presbyterians, and they called their college the Log College. And the motto of Princeton was, "Under God's power, she flourishes." And many, many other universities were founded by different congregations. So now, radio listeners, prior to 1776, the colonies were governed by the British Crown. The faithful came to America in search of civil and religious freedoms. However, as time went by, Great Britain began to take more control, and in 1765, things in the colonies changed when the British began aggressive behavior with regard to taxing the colonies.
Taxing without representation began with the Stamp Act in 1765, then again in 1767 with the Townshend Act, and then again 1773 with the Tea Party Act. And radio listeners, most of us have heard about what happened when Great Britain imposed the Tea Party Act. This was when the British imposed a tax on all British tea sold to the colonies. Now, over 7,000 people, that's a lot of people back then, they met at the Old South Meeting House to hear from Mr. Rutschke, who was the owner of the ships. And they went there to hear what he had to say about the Tea Party tax. He told them he could not leave the Boston port without unloading the tea. Now, the people didn't want to receive the tea because they did not want to pay the tax because they were being taxed without representation. What happened next, Grandma Rose? Question mark. Well, now, the colonies got together and decided to boycott. Oh, and boycott they did, doing it peacefully, however, to protect the owner of the ship and others. They decided they would go on board the ship and purchase the tea. And to show their disapproval of the tax on the tea, they dumped the tea into the harbor. This protest of injustice is called the Boston Tea Party. They were making a statement that enough is enough. And as a result, the British, in retaliation, passed a Boston Port Bill to shut down all commerce. Now, the British, they may have been embarrassed because the whole world was watching. Just a thought. So the British imposed more injustice, taking further control of the colonies with the Boston Port Bill. During this time period, the poor were deprived of employment, and the rich were cut off from their usual resources, and the town entered a time of suffering. Business was suspended, flags were at half-mast, people filled the churches, and people began to fast and pray. Radio listeners, did you hear that? The people filled the churches, and people began to fast and pray. Very important. Now, this is what happened next. Radio listeners, not only did the Boston colonies fast and pray, the colonies of Massachusetts, Connecticut, and Virginia called for days of fasting and prayer. Now, here is something that Thomas Jefferson wrote about this situation. He wrote, "To invoke the divine interposition to give to the American people one heart and one mind to oppose by all just means every injury to American rights." Radio listeners, Thomas Jefferson was saying he wanted God to invoke the people with one heart and mind by just means to oppose injustices brought onto them by the British. Radio listeners, also, as a result of all this, other colonies far from the port of Boston responded in support of Boston, telling them to stand firm and to show the world that they were Christians. Radio listeners, because of all this that had happened, the colonies began to unite. Yes, even out of the diversity of the colonies, a deep Christian unity for each other began in 1774. Grandma Rose, what was the next very, very important event that happened? Question mark. Well, now, the First Continental Congress was held in Philadelphia. It was in September of 1774. Now, to summarize all this, the Boston Tea Party and the Boston Port Bill
and years of injustices brought about two very, very important events. One, unity. And two, the first proposal for the Continental Congress. Now, the local newspaper, the Boston Gazette, on July 11th, 1774, gave a compliment to God, calling God the guardian of Boston, who holds the hearts of his people in his hands. The Boston Gazette also stated that God, the guardian of Boston, has influenced the conduct of the other colonies to want to do something. So let's move on to the First Continental Congress. Radio listeners, this assembly of Congress was to open in prayer. Although there was controversy about starting the Congress with prayer, they voted, and the Reverend Mr. Ducci led them, and he read the 85th Psalm. In the book of Psalms, chapter 85, verse 1 and 2, Psalm 85, 1 and 2, it reads, Lord, you have been favorable to your land. You have brought back the captivity of Jacob. You have forgiven the iniquity of your people. You have covered all their sin. And then the minister at the Congress continued to pray, and the Spirit of God fell on the Congress. And he said to them in the prayer, Be thou present, O God of wisdom, and direct the counsel of this honorable assembly. Now they continued to pray for America, for Congress, for the Providence of Massachusetts Bay, and especially for the town of Boston. 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
2: Thank you, Lord. Now, just a few months before the official declaration of our independence, the famous pamphlet called Common Sense was written by Thomas Paine. It was written on January 10th, 1776. Now, this 47-page pamphlet was distributed to the colonists, and it challenged the authority of the British government and monarchy. It was the first work to openly advocate for independence from Great Britain to the colonists. Thomas Paine used plain language, common sense, for common people. The pamphlet inspired the people to break away from Great Britain. This common sense pamphlet turned public opinion away from the need to be ruled by a king and his monarchy. In the Common Sense pamphlet, Thomas Paine argued that citizens, not kings, should make their own laws. And it spoke to how a king and a monarchy serves a few at the top. This pamphlet was written with simple facts and comments, and this pamphlet argued that it was time to break away from Great Britain. Now, over 150,000 copies of the pamphlet, Common Sense, were sold between January and July of 1776. Radio listeners, I will end our American history lesson for tonight with this statement. Radio listeners, freedom, liberty is what America is all about. Yes, for America 250, we are celebrating all year freedom and liberty. Dear Heavenly Father, thank you for the many times during the last 250 years you have defended and protected this great country of ours. We appeal to you and we thank you that on May 17th of this year, 2026, America came to you in prayer with a rededication of America as one nation under God. Amen. Grandma Rose, what else is on the show for tonight? Well now, radio listeners, I haven't shared a nightly devotional with you for some time now. So now, it is time for a nightly reading. So radio listeners, if you are new to the Grandma Rose's radio audience, this is a part of the show when I take just a few moments to read from one of my many, many daily devotionals that I never seem to have time to read on a daily basis. So, anyway, I do like to share them with the radio listeners. So, let's see what we can learn about tonight. Radio listeners, have ears to hear. The title of tonight's nightly reading is Make His Word the Last Word. The scripture at the top of the page in this devotional is from the book of Revelation. In the Bible, God's Word, the Scriptures. Revelation chapter 1, verse 8. Revelation 1:8, and it reads, I am the Alpha and Omega, the beginning and the end, saith the Lord, which is and which was and which is to come, the Almighty. The devotional reading says, Jesus is the beginning and the ending. He is the Almighty. When he told us that in the book of Revelation, God wasn't just giving us a general piece of information about himself.

0: He was giving us a powerful truth we can apply now. Let me show you how. He said he is the beginning. So, no matter what challenge or situation you may be facing right now, you need to start with him, with Jesus, with the Word. John 1:1 says Jesus is the Word. That means if you are going to start with Jesus, you're going to start with the Word. Don't do anything. Radio listeners, don't do anything until you find out what the Word, God's Word, has to say about it. Then stay on the Word. Now, in the book of Colossians, chapter 1, verse 23, this is a great verse. Colossians 1, 23, it says, continue in faith grounded and settled, and be not moved away from the hope of the gospel, which ye have heard. Continue in the faith. So we begin with the Word, and we end with the Word. Jesus said he was the first and the last. Amen. Radio listeners, it is now recipe time. Now, last week I gave you an apple cake recipe, and tonight I want to give you another cake recipe because we are celebrating America 250. It is for lemon cake, and you will put all the first ingredients into one large bowl. So, let us get started making a lemon cake. You start with 2 sticks of butter, which is 1 cup, and 1.5 cups of sugar, and you beat until creamy. Then you add 6 egg yolks, 3 teaspoons of grated lemon peel, 1 teaspoon of lemon extract, and 1 cup of yogurt. Then next you add 3 cups of sifted cake flour, 1 teaspoon of baking soda, and 1/2 teaspoon of salt, and you put this into the butter mixture, mixing at low speed or by hand. Now for the last step, you will beat the 6 egg whites and the 1/2 cup of granulated sugar until they are stiff. And you fold these into the batter mixture, and then you pour the cake batter into a 9 by 13 by 2 inch greased cake pan. Bake for 45 minutes in a 350-degree oven. Slice and enjoy. 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Greg Laurie will share a message of hope, and he will be extending to you the invitation to a relationship with Jesus. 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Tune in next week for a great Bible study. Thank you. Well, that ends the Grandma Rose's radio show for tonight. Thank you for listening. I hope you enjoyed this Saturday night out, our night out together. Now, I hope and I pray that all my drivers on the road tonight, and listeners at home, and listeners at work, and all my radio listeners will have a good night, and later have a good night's sleep. Remember that Grandma Rose loves you and she cares. And always, always remember that Jesus loves you. Good night.
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10: When Abraham Lincoln was elected president in 1860, America stood on the edge of collapse. Over the next 4 years, the Civil War claimed more than 700,000 lives and tested whether our republic could endure. As the war drew to a close, Lincoln looked beyond victory. He looked toward healing. In his second inaugural address, he challenged the nation, "Let us strive on to bind up the nation's wounds, to achieve and cherish a just and lasting peace." Lincoln understood that preserving the greatest experiment in self-government required more than winning a war. It required the character to restore what had been broken. More than 160 years later, America still faces division. The question is not whether we'll disagree. The question is whether we still have the wisdom and the character to heal together.
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0: Come on, he deserves a louder praise than that. Let's just sing the chorus a few more times, but you guys lead it now. Sing Our God.
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0: One more time.

So by the time that all this stuff happened, I wasn't searching God anymore. And you're probably thinking to yourself, Brianna, this is a Christian radio station. Why are you talking about not looking for God and not believing in God? Well, for starters, I love you guys. But we need to realize that there are a lot of people in church who are no longer looking for God. There are a lot of people in church who have these questions. And the only reason they're going to church is because it looks good. It's the right thing to do. And a lot of teenagers are going because their mom and dad are making them go. Now, that's a good thing. Keep doing that. I'm very grateful that my mom still made me go to church. Okay. No matter how horrible I thought it was, I'm still glad that she made me go. And also, there are people listening to this podcast who have questions about God. So I don't want to limit this to just one type of person, the person who has it all together. This is for everyone. And also, I want you guys to realize that at that time, I was that person who didn't search for God. I was that person who stopped expecting that God was even looking for me. But let me tell you about this random plant. I was stationed in Sacramento, California as a Navy recruiter. I was stationed on Truxell Road. That's where our recruiting station was at, Truxell Road. And if I was there now, I could definitely drive to this school. Grant Union High School was the school I was driving to. I took the same route all the time. Not all the time, but most of the time. It was a back road route, super easy, maybe like 10 minutes to get there. And ordinary day. I'm driving. I stop at the ordinary three-way stop signs, okay? And some reason, somehow, some way, I go into this deep thought. The plant is right here. Like, right there, I see it. I don't want to hit the mic, but it's right there. And I'm thinking, and it's weird to say that all these thoughts hit me at one time of how did the plant get there? Who planted it? Who's watering it? Who's pruning it? How's it still growing and no one's taking care of it? Why does grass keep growing and I keep cutting it? Like, these different thoughts just keep hitting me. And in that, I think I heard, or I did hear, and I'm like, what is going on here? I heard the words, "That's me." Don't forget, I'm not believing in God anymore. So I instantly brush it off and keep it moving. But that thought stayed with me. And then later on, I'm driving, hot summer day, summer nights actually. I like to drive at night. Some reason it soothes me. Music blasting, windows down. And this night was a clear sky night, stars everywhere. And I'm like, oh my goodness, those are so pretty. But I'm driving and I'm no longer thinking about me driving. I'm in this thought of, how did the stars get up there? What is a star? What makes the star? Why is it in the sky? Why do they only come out at nighttime? Is there more things up there than just stars? Like, all these different questions just hit me. And then I hear, "That's me." Once again, I'm not believing in God. But I'm like, well, okay. Maybe I'm kind of going crazy right now. Did I take a drink before I'm driving? Because I know I heard that. and I'm like, okay, let's just let it go. But it stayed with me. And then I decided to do some research. Just to look some things up, right? Just understand, like, what is this? And at this point in my time, my get out of jail card or my escape hatch has been like, there are just certain things in life you can't explain. The end. Move on. That's been my escape trap, my escape hatch the entire time at this moment. But for some reason, I could not shake these questions. I'm like, what is it? What is it? So then later on in the study, I'm learning cosmology.
astronomy. And then it led me to the Big Bang Theory. And this, don't start calling me, ask me questions, because I don't remember all the details. I definitely typed it all out, so I can go and research it and look what I typed out. But the big things is what stuck with me. And the big thing was, after all of this research, the one question that kept hitting me was, where did it all begin? Where did it come from? Everything has a beginning. So what started it? And science has a good way of leading you to the answers, but it doesn't answer every question. And it did not answer that. Where did it all begin? So now the plant challenged my assumptions. The stars challenged my understanding. But neither one of them affected me the way this next one did, because it challenged me emotionally. So picture it. During this time, I was struggling with depression, major depression. I never told anybody, maybe because at that time, mental health was not advertised, or it wasn't, no one said to go get help. It was just get the job done. You have to be tough. At this moment in time, girl, I wasn't even crying. There was no more tears in my eyes, because crying was not a thing in the military. Like, any type of emotion that came about, people stopped listening. I had to learn how to communicate without using my hands. I had to learn how to communicate without any emotions, just straight facts. If you go and talk to the chaplain, you're going to be looked down on. Like, what do you talk about? Did you snitch? Did you, you know, there wasn't any place to exhale or to get out the emotions or to process anything. So I kept it to myself. And I had also formed a drinking problem. And I definitely was not about to bring it up, because I just knew the moment that I brought that up, my career was over. Now, things have changed, and that was back in like 2015, 2016. But I kept everything to myself, and some days were manageable. Other days were not. And one day I stopped it at Jersey Mike's to just grab a sandwich. And during this depression, I remember just all these thoughts. Like, my mind never was at ease. And I felt these tears coming just randomly, right? So I go to the bathroom. I cry my eyes out until I couldn't cry anymore. I get myself together. It's like, all right, Sailor, let's go. Let's do this. The moment I stepped out of the bathroom, I hear this baby crying. I didn't see the baby. I just heard it. I froze. And I hear, that's me. What is going on? I beelined it back to the bathroom, and I'm crying. But at this moment in time, I'm not crying from depression. I'm crying because I'm confused. I'm like, what did I just hear? Who? What is going on? Why is a baby crying, making me cry? And why am I thinking about God? Like, was that God talking to me? Like, what's happening? I'm so confused. I don't know what's going on. And I do what I do best, and that's research, okay? Now, I am a really big researcher. I'm in the Navy. So first of all, I told y'all first episode, I was that 8-year-old little kid who listened to the preacher and my Bible school teacher, went home, researched it, came back, and had more questions. Okay, that's me. I'm a little afraid of my kids in the future, but that's just me, okay? So now I'm in the Navy, and I am a quartermaster, which means I navigated ships, which means San Diego to Italy, I'll get you there. But not only did I research us getting there, but I also researched us planned the trip. I also managed the trip along the way. If the captain came and asked me a question of,
oh, Williams, how's it going? I can't just say, oh, we're doing good, sir, and keep it moving. No, I have to give a whole report of everything, and it better be detailed. So when I say our research, and this research about the babies was not because I thought the babies didn't exist or I didn't know how babies was formed, but I wanted to understand how life worked. I wanted to understand how life began, and I learned about conception, DNA, the embryonic development, and how remarkable pregnancy worked from the beginning during the pregnancy. And after all of these things, another question hit my mind, which was, what is that turning point? What is it that turns all these biological processes into the beginning of a unique human life? Science describes it in a very fascinating way, but what makes it that you, the individual, is made? Why does this unique person exist? Imagine if anything had changed, like the chances of my mom and dad meeting, the chances of them choosing each other, the exact time, the precise DNA being put together, the everything, if anything had changed, that anything had, I wouldn't be here. Someone else would be here. Brianna would not have been here. And that meant a lot. That realization overwhelmed me. That realization made me realize that the baby wasn't just making noise. To me, that baby was a reminder that life is extraordinary. That every child, every heartbeat, every breath, every person, including me, was here for a reason. For the first time in a long time, I didn't feel like I was just studying facts. I felt wonder. The things that you can't explain. And it was no longer the escape hatch of, oh, things you just can't explain is just how life is. No, this is beyond understanding. This was beyond any human flesh. This was God. Looking back now, I can see that God was not trying to overwhelm me with undeniable proof. I think he wasn't trying to win an argument. He was gently inviting me to pay attention. One question at a time, one moment at a time, one ordinary day at a time. A plant, a sky full of stars, a crying baby, none of those things forced me to believe. But together, they awakened something that I thought had died, and that is wonder. What's incredible is that years later, after I came back to Christ, and I began to read my Bible with fresh eyes this time, I realized that God had did exactly what he had always done. Romans chapter 1 verse 20 says, "For since the creation of the world, God's invisible qualities, his internal power and divine nature have been clearly seen, being understood for what has been made." When I saw that verse, I thought, that's exactly what happened to me. God wasn't hiding. He
He was revealing himself through his creation. And then I read Psalms 19. The heavens proclaim

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2: Love points back to its creator. Oh, and I can't forget my favorite verse. Well, one of the favorite verses, which is Luke 19. When Jesus was entering into Jerusalem, we call this Palm Sunday. He was entering into Jerusalem, and the people were wanting to praise him and cheer him on. But I think it was the Pharisees was trying to keep them from doing so. And Jesus replied, if they keep quiet, the stones will cry out. Think about that. If people refuse to acknowledge their creator, creation still will. The stars, the trees, the mountains, the oceans, even a random weed growing on the side of the road. Everything God has made points back to him. I ended the last episode telling you about how I stopped searching for God. Today, I wanted to leave you with this thought. Maybe you don't have to wonder whether God is trying to find you. Maybe he's been revealing himself all along. Maybe we've been expecting him to speak through earthquakes while he's been whispering through his creation. By the end of the season of my life, I had become convinced there was a creator. But here's something that might surprise you. I still did not believe that Jesus was the way, the truth, and the life. I still did not believe that Jesus was the only way to God. In this new belief in God, I feel like it gave me the permission to create faith that fits my understanding. And this is where a lot of people are right now. They believe in God, but they believe in God based on their understanding. And for me, that decision led me down a path that I never imagined. And I'll tell y'all that story next time. But today, if there's anything that resonated with you, if you ever have questions or been afraid to ask your questions, you struggled with your faith, or you felt alone in your doubts, I want you to know that you're not alone. This is a place where questions are welcome, where you can wrestle with the hard things, and we'll do it together, where you can commit to discover who God is. And he will commit to tell you who you are. If this conversation encouraged you, I love you to help me to reach out to other people to be able to ask these same questions. So wherever you may be listening, wherever you may be watching, subscribe to the Brianna Williams podcast. Like this episode and leave a comment. And I really want to hear your story. I really even want you on the show. I want us to have great dialogue where we can go back and forth, because God never turned away a question. If you read his word, you will see that people question him all the time. And there's been many, many, many times where he is there and he answers them, and he allows people to deal with their feelings and to understand who he is. Because what loving God, what loving father doesn't want to hear from his child? And you can

also continue this conversation with me on Instagram, Facebook, Patreon, where I show you and encourage you through behind the scene moments, devotionals, updates on episodes, and I love to connect with you there. 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So I want to thank you for spending this time with me. It truly means a lot to me. And I want to leave you with a quick prayer. So Heavenly Father, thank you for all your many blessings. Thank you for this moment. Thank you for the opportunity to be vulnerable. Thank you for the opportunity to be transparent, to be honest, and to let you know that we have questions. But God, for me, if you allowed a plant on the side of the street, stars in the sky, and a crying baby to connect with me and to show me you, then you can do the same for the person listening to my voice at this time. God, no matter how you communicate, allow us to be able to pause and to stop and to know that it's you. Allow us to be able to come back to you running like the prodigal son and say, I'm sorry. But for you to say, hey, you have nothing to be sorry for. I was with you all alone. I just needed you to see me. We thank you for that grace. We thank you for that mercy. And we praise your name forever. Amen. So until next time, remember, keep asking questions. Keep seeking truth. And never forget to discover who you are in God. I love you, and I'll see you next time.

0: Hello, I'm Philip DeCourcy. It's time to mark your calendars. 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
15: 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That's Chula Vista Christian University. We have with us on the show the Brozazogs, amazing pastors Jonathan and Joanne, who have successfully homeschooled their 9 children while pastoring the remarkable Creative Church in Maple Grove, Minnesota. They're one of our homeschool academy partners, and they are literally shifting the culture of their city. We're so incredibly proud of them. They're going to tell us today about an exciting product they developed that's going to help you navigate the gateway into the unknown, the cell phone. Pastors Joanne, Pastor Jonathan, thank you. Welcome to the show today.
16: Hey, we are so excited to be on here, and we're just honored.
17: Yes, Dr. Lisa, thank you so much for having us.
15: You guys are amazing. Well, tell us first. I know, you know, we have families that stress out about homeschooling 2 kids. So tell us a little bit about your journey with your tiny family.
16: Oh, 2 kids would be a
17: that would be a dream. Well, we have 8 kids and 5 are in school right now. So yes, it is a little stressful, but it's manageable. You can do it. I promise. It can happen.
15: Yeah. What was kind of your impetus for starting homeschooling when you did begin?
17: Well, we, my oldest, they were in private school, two of them, and my oldest was going into third grade, and his teacher told me at the end of the year, basically, that he would fail third grade if he went, continue to go to that school, because he had some learning disabilities. And I was like, what? Wait a minute, what? Like, right. This is not what you're supposed to be telling me. And then we found out he was dyslexic, and we felt that it was better to bring him home. And once I had him home, I'm going to have everybody home. Yeah. And it's been an amazing journey.
16: Yeah, that was the door that opened up the possibilities of homeschool to us. And one of the things we discovered in that is, you know, really nobody has the anointing to really raise your child like you do. And,
17: that's right.
16: And the care, the love, the concern, and the nurture. And they were basically telling us we can't
17: help him
16: what he needs. And so there was that first moment of like, can we do this? Do we know how to do this? You know, that I think a lot of parents feel that little bit of anxiety or whatnot, but you absolutely have what it takes. You know, God gave them to you, and
17: that's
16: you
17: right.
16: have what it takes. And we decided to no longer outsource it and bring it in. And we have no regrets.
17: No regrets.
18: So beautiful. I just love the heart of that. And once you get one home and you realize this is a relational attachment, that's, I mean, you just have all this time to pour into. That's why we call it educational discipleship. I just love that. What is a typical day like with, not five school age, but, you know, what is a typical day like when you're educating a family of that size?
17: Well, being pastors, you know, our schedule isn't very like, okay, you can do this from 9 to 10, and every day can be different for us. So I'm very flexible with their schooling. Mm-hmm. You know, they get up, they start school. They're in it for like 2-3 hours, mm-hmm. and then we go have fun, basically. Go outside, we play, you know, they do Creative Academy. So we do a lot of the elective classes with that.
18: Yeah.
17: And they love it. They
16: and just bring
17: love
16: in
17: it.
16: Education in everything. That was one thing you taught me.
17: We did. We brought education into everything. So if we're outside, we're talking about, you know, how many trees do you see? Like, it doesn't have to be everybody sit down at the table and learn from here. It could be we're learning when we go in grocery shopping. How much does that cost? Well, if I add this, you know, like how much would is my bill going to be? Learning percentages. It's just everywhere. And I don't think I'd ever noticed that until I started homeschooling. Yeah. The opportunity that I have to do schooling with them all day long. So it doesn't have to be like a sit down moment.
18: Yes.
17: Where you're pouring so much time into teaching them.
18: So, and in such a formal way. And I think a lot of parents get really confused about that because they feel like they have to replicate a school environment at home. It's so organic. I know I was really surprised the first year I had my kids do like a standardized test to see where they were. And their vocabulary skills were incredible. And I didn't teach them vocabulary. They talked to me and I talked to them as though they were adults. They emulated the behavior of their parents, you know, in our vocabulary skills. And that's when I started to realize how organic the whole model was, that everything is learning. And it really gives us that opportunity to fulfill the Deuteronomy 6:6-9 passage, where we really have the opportunity to talk with them about the word as we're going along our days, which a lot of parents don't get if their kids are, you know, outsourced for 8 hours a day to school and then another 3 hours to coaches or homework. So I love that. That's just, I love the organic, and I love that across the nation, whoever we talk to, we all see the same fruit. It's just incredible. Well, you guys have a unique vantage point as pastors and homeschoolers. What are some of the shifts that you see? The local church is shifting, the education field is shifting. Why do you think pastors should jump into the rescue mission? You guys have jumped in with both feet.
16: That's right. And it goes back to one of the things we learned, I think, from you, is that, you know, the government didn't start schools, churches did.
18: Right.
16: And I think it's time for the church to reclaim a lot of its legacy in this and get involved and, you know, stop just outsourcing everything, get involved in speaking truth. Because when the church doesn't talk, people die.
18: Yes,
16: and there's just lies that are being told to our kids that are so deceitful that if we don't get in and really teach the word of God and take a stand and be vocal about it and have the courage to be vocal about it. So many pastors are honestly, and I don't want to tear down pastors because we need as many as we have, but we can no longer afford to be passive.
18: Yeah.
16: And it reminds me of Esther when she said, you know, if I go in here, I may die, but if I don't, we're going to die. And I think now if we speak truth, there may be some people who don't like it, but if we don't speak truth, we're going to lose the opportunity to speak it. And giving our kids the courage to go in and to stand in a place where their faith can be celebrated and not tolerated, I think is so important. And as dads, you know, really realizing that we're called, not just moms, but we're called to raise the kids. God told Abraham, teach your kids.
18: That's right.
16: You know, write it on their heart. And I think Just speaking to dads for a moment, taking responsibility and being a part of raising our children and not just saying, I'm going to work, mom's staying home with the kids, or, you know, or if both are working, that's more, you know, my wife's responsibility, but really taking the responsibility as a father and then as pastors, you know, having the courage to speak up, because if we fail to have the courage, the next generation will not.
18: Whew, so incredibly powerful. What a call to dads and to pastors. I was just at a conference with George Barna, and he was just talking about, you know, obviously the millennial mindset and the generational, the lack of biblical worldview across the generations, which I know you and I have talked about before. But that concept where pastors will tell me they're afraid to offend people in their congregation, and so they don't want to talk about school. And, you know, we're watching this whole generation of anxious, depressed, atheist children being raised right here in America. And so it's no longer just the survival of, you know, the family. It literally is. We face extinction in the church if pastors don't step up. In California, if we just had 75% of our churches open their doors to 260 students, we would shut down the public school system tomorrow.
17: Wow.
16: Pastors can do it.
18: Yes.
16: Do it. I know that a lot of times they feel like they can't. But yes. I'm telling you, we did it. It was a rescue mission for our church and our city. Yeah. Our city and school district just went completely, you know, in terms of speaking lies to gender you know, and we just had to step up and say, look, you know, this whole love is not true because, and they hide under the lie of like, just love people. But it's possible to love people and not love God. Yeah. But it's impossible to love God and not love people.
18: So good.
16: And so when you expose that as a church and you really uncover the lie of it and we just had hundreds of students, we had to go on a wait list and those families started coming to our church. And so I encourage every pastor listening, you have what it takes to do this. And, you know, our buildings a lot of times sit empty all week. And I think if there's ever been a season to open up those doors and rescue the next generation, it's now.
18: Yes, let's go. Seriously, what the agency, the efficacy of the local church is, it's right here in the stats. We have the power to literally shift the culture. And I know, you know, when we have people in our church who've been in education system, they know it's broken. They're aware. But a lot of times they feel trapped because they don't feel like they have, you know, anywhere to go. And so when we open up these opportunities for people in our church to be enriched by mentoring and coaching and teaching, and we have, you know, we form these incredible networks. We find the golden people in our congregation, even that we didn't know existed. So that's why I've loved this model. Talk to me a little bit about, maybe Pastor Joanne, you can speak to any favorite curricula that you've used, anything that really has stood out to you. Did you cut and paste things together, or did you use one particular one that you loved? What's your method?
17: You know, I've used a few different ones, but right now my kids are doing a BECCA along with the curriculum that we're doing at Creative Academy. So I've kind of just mixed and, you know, whichever one they like, that's the one we do.
18: Yeah.
17: Because if they like it, they're going to do the work. They're going to want to learn.
18: Yeah.
17: And so I just kind of cut and paste different things, but they mostly do a BECCA in a lot of subjects.
18: It's great. A lot of parents are paralyzed by that freedom of choice. So sometimes we'll, you know, start off with something solid, you know, that we choose for them, and then let them have that freedom. But that's the beauty of it. You can monitor and adjust if it doesn't work out.
17: Oh yeah. I've changed halfway through the year a bunch.
18: So good.
17: Because it's just like, this is not working. Let's move on to something else.
16: It is the beauty of it because, you know, when the kids go to public school or even private, they put them in a system.
17: Yeah.
18: Right.
16: And that system doesn't work for every student. And homeschooling really lets you create a system and a method around really the anointing and the gifts that your kid has.
18: Yes,
17: it does.
18: Individualized.
17: And it lets them learn. Yeah, it lets them love to learn.
18: Yes, that's a marker I see, a distinctive marker in the homeschool population. They love to learn. I want to jump in and talk about this incredible program that the Brozosogs have developed because they have a heart for the next generation. They have a heart for shifting culture. And they knew that there were some questions, concerns parents had, and some responsibility that teens needed to gain before they could have the privilege of owning a cell phone. So talk to us about the program you've developed, a little bit about the why behind it, and then we'll talk about how parents can find you.
16: So great. So the name of the program is cellphonepermit.com, and it is pretty much America's first online interactive course that teaches students how to use a cell phone in a responsible and positive way before they get it. And this was something that the Lord literally spoke to my wife and I. We had run a driver's ed at our church for teenagers for years. We had to shut it down during COVID. And the Lord literally spoke to us and said, I want you to take the same model, but apply it for cell phones. And we realized there was nothing out there when our student started to want a cell phone.
17: Yeah, our son wanted a cell phone. And he's like, all my friends have cell phones. And I'm like, I'm not giving you a cell phone. It's not happening. I'm not giving you just access to the internet to do and social media and all this kind of stuff without you knowing like what can happen on there. Yeah. And so when we started looking for it, it was nowhere around. I was like, what is going on? How do we not educate our students to learn how to use a cell phone?
16: Right, because we learned that in driver's ed in Minnesota, at least, it's 33 hours in order to get a driver's license. But parents just give a kid a cell phone, and it unlocks the doors. And and when they mess up, they take it away for a week and give it back. But there's no education. So this literally is a very great course that teaches the parents and the students. Just like you get a driver's permit, you do it with the parent. And so the student is doing and learning cell phone with the parent. And all the passwords, all the codes. And I think we messed up with this generation because we didn't model transparency. We modeled privacy to our kids. You can't have my phone. You can't see my passwords. Privacy, privacy. But what we need to model is transparency. And so learning to teach parents to model transparency is a huge win. So now we're seeing public schools and private schools pick up this curriculum as a prerequisite in order to bring your phone on campus. Also, as a disciplinary tool, if students are operating cyberbullying or things like that, they have to take the course in order to bring their phone back. So it handles so many wonderful things and helps students really set it up for a win, because students are getting phones around 8 or 9. Mm-hmm. And, you know, really encouraging parents to invest in it, because we did a stat that told us, you know, parents are spending anywhere from $2,700 a year to 600 hours annually on an activity for their kids. And the odds of them taking that extracurricular activity in adulthood is 0.001%.
18: Wow.
16: But they're all going to have a cell phone. There's a 100% chance they have a cell phone. And so really trying to help the parents set these kids up for a win. And we have testimony after testimony of just great results from kids saying, I'm not ready for TikTok. Or we had a 12-year-old come out of it and say, I'm addicted to porn. How do I tell my parents?
18: Wow.
16: And so really trying to help these students set up for a win is a great thing we can do.
17: Yeah, that was our goal, was to educate the students so they don't feel like they're being told, like, you can't have this, you can't have this. It's more of, this is what could happen when you have this. Now, what do you think? So it gives them the opportunity to really realize what can happen on the social media and uses of the websites, you know, of different websites.
16: Yeah, everything's a digital tattoo on it. And so really helping them understand, not just, there's a lot of programs out there that are Big Brother that show parents what kids may do, but there's nothing that actually educates a student on why you shouldn't want to do that.
17: And the
16: or
17: parent.
16: What the ramifications are if you do.
17: And the parent, there's a lot of things I didn't even know. I was like, what? I can't believe that. I got to learn this stuff because, you know, young people, they're smart. They can
16: come up with all kinds of ways around things.
17: So it's been a learning tool for us, too, to learn what's happening in the, you know, in the youth groups and the teenagers, not even teenagers, like middle school and, you know, upper elementary, what they're walking through. It's very shocking.
18: And the bullying that's taking place through that is unbelievable.
16: Yeah, the cyberbullying, the sextortion, so many things, and the addiction. You know, kids are on these phones 8 to 9 hours a day. Mayo Clinic says no more than two hours, not eight to nine hours. And then you got families, you know, the average family is spending less than 15 minutes together a day.
18: Right.
16: And so we're all on our phones. We're alone together. Yeah. So really educating the family to set this up for a win. It's so important. All of our kids, they're on this. They're on it 8, 9 hours. And so how it works real quick is it sets them up. So the first 6 months they get phone. If they do well with that, then they get text. If they do well with that, they get internet. It's 2.5 years before they get to social media, which we still never recommend. If they break the contract with their parent, they go back to phone.
18: Wow.
16: And so it becomes something through earn. You earn the trust as you grow. It's not just here's a phone and here's everything. Mm. It's something they literally learn through those stages. So our hearts to get it in every family, every school, public and private, and churches, you know, with their youth groups, because we have so many pastors and churches who are going, we don't know what to do.
18: Yeah.
16: And so we really feel like God gave us this to help the next generation.
18: This is so powerful. The progressive responsibility model of teaching students, of educating them so they can walk in freedom. But freedom has to come with a moral foundation. All of our founding fathers said that. And so you're absolutely right. We're giving children these phones and they have no capacity, no agency for handling the influx of temptation and destruction and bullying and all the things that are going to come. This is so beautiful. What age do you, I mean, if kids are average getting a phone at 8, I mean, what are you targeting in terms of the age where they should start this program?
16: So we would say they need to start it in junior high.
18: Okay.
16: So, you know, a lot of kids, you know, they're getting those phones, they're 8 or 9. We have a much higher success rate if kids take the course before they get the phone. Okay. And a lot of the younger kids see it as a key or gateway to get a phone. If you have to, when we have 16 and 17 year olds taking the class, it's because they're in trouble. Their parents are like, I've taken your phone away, you're taking the class. So they typically don't want to do it, and they've already created those bad habits. So if we can teach them on the front end, our success rate is so much, so much higher. And then the phone that we actually gave our kids to start with, and what we recommend is Gab Wireless. Mm-hmm. And so it looks like a smartphone, but operates just like a normal flip phone. It doesn't have all of the access that you get internet through an iPhone, mm-hmm. But it looks like it. So, you know, one of the things we learned is like my son, he's like, I don't want a flip phone because, you know, it looks like a flip phone. Everybody else is on a smartphone. This looks like a smartphone, okay. But it's actually not. So that's kind of been their precursor is Gab Wireless, which was actually established a network by a father who was in the same situation.
18: Wow. Amazing. This is just such an answer to, I mean, I just think about the process of addiction and what that's costing the next generation. And it was such an open door that the enemy used to just sneak in, you know, all the screens now. He has, you know, we would, if a stranger came to our door, we would never let them in. But yet a stranger has come into the house through the, mm-hmm. through the screens. And so, yeah, we talk about all the time. You were speaking my language about the 15 minutes a day that parents are spending with their kids, about the two hour max screen time, 0 to 2, no screens, and then 2 to adult, 2 hours, 3 hours is considered heavy usage, which shapes our worldview. So just such powerful work. Well, I am so excited to share this. We need to get this in all of our homeschool network academies. Definitely. This is a phenomenal program. Can you do it like, well, we'll talk more about maybe doing that as a course. You have it as an online course piece,
16: yes,
18: where we can actually plug in. Course. Yeah. Mm-hmm. Okay. We're going to talk about the logistics of that because that is amazing. Tell, just as we kind of wrap up, any other words of wisdom for parents who are listening to the show and they're thinking, I know God's calling my kids out of traditional school education. What can I do? What are some words of wisdom you might share with somebody on the fence there?
16: I would say for me, the days are long, but the years are short. Mm. And you absolutely have what it takes to raise your children and to teach them and to instruct them. I think so many times we just, you know, we outsource sports, outsource God to church, Sunday school, and outsource education. And nobody has the anointing to raise your child like you do. And so I just want to encourage, you know, any parents that are listening to this to take the reins back. And take the influence back into the life of your child, you know, and be their parent. You know, I know a lot of people want to be their friend, but you can be their friend the rest of their life. You have a short season to be their parent and write this, the word of God on their heart.
18: Beautiful. Pastors Jonathan, Joanne, Brozog, thank you so much. Friends, if we want civically engaged citizens, you know the stats. Homeschoolers are more engaged, more academically equipped, and more socially mature than their traditionally educated counterparts. Education is formation. Who is teaching the children and what are they being taught? One of the amazing offshoots we see in the CVCU model is not only academic support and structure, but whole student development that comes from having mentors, from having your voice matter. Our children need relational, emotional, and spiritual fortitude in order to thrive. For the continuance of the church and the faith, I'm calling on pastors and parents across the United States to be part of the solution. For preschool to eighth grade homeschool support options, you can go to academicrescuemission.com to start an academy or find one we've got running anywhere across the United States. If you're in public school or your kids are in public school, we want to help you bring Christian content. Fill out the contact form at veritascc.us or join us for an upcoming parent meeting and find out what we're doing to reach the 50 million kids who are in public school, where they're often being indoctrinated daily against our country, against their family, and against the faith. And of course, for our full university degree programs, you can go to cvcu.us. 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
16: Well, welcome, listeners, to On the Road with Jesus. I would like to introduce a dear friend of ours, my husband and I. We met, I'm going to say, over 15 years ago. It could be more, but, you know, time passes quickly. And we met at Calvary Chapel, South Bay, years ago, with Steve Mays, and we were doing a conference together and got to meet him and his wife, even went over to his lovely home in Long Beach. And now you've moved across the country. And let me just introduce him. His name is John Edmison. And thank you so much for joining us this morning. You've moved across the country, and where are you now?
17: I'm in Roseville, Virginia, in God's own country here. It's really Mabry. We've landed on 2.5 acres with beautiful oak trees, and it was very economical moving here, so it's a great retirement option for us.
16: Wow, that's super great. Now, I know you, I believe your calling is really to teach the Word of God. And I know you've taught groups of people, but you've taught pastors about the Word of God and being a pastor and a whole lot of things. And today, I really would like for you to spend time speaking to the audience about prayer. I just talked about how desperate David was in his prayer and how desperate Moses probably was as he stood at the Red Sea. And sometimes we have that desperateness to be with God. And I think the more we pray, the better we get at it.
17: Absolutely, yeah.
16: You know, it's like a little muscle. The more we're in prayer, and we can pray just like some of these people that we're reading about in the Word, we can pray the exact way in desperate times, in times of illness, in times of mourning, in times of lack, in times of need. It doesn't have to be, as I said, I know somebody that the deeper they are in need, the more our fathers they pray. And that might be good, but God really wants to hear from us, doesn't he?
17: Absolutely. And he wants to hear from our heart. He also wants to hear his word spoken back to him in faith. And he wants us to come to the throne of grace in the time of need, and not by rote prayers, not by prayers that just come out of habit, like saying the Our Father or the Lord's Prayer or some other prayer over and over again. He wants us to pour out our hearts before him, and he's listening to the very words of our soul.
16: Okay, I'm going to take the camera and the time off of me, and as your calling is to teach, I'm really going to ask you to just teach from your heart a lesson on prayer.
17: Okay, let's do that. Let's go into it. I'm John Edmiston. I'm the CEO of Cyber Missions. And God called me to teach prayer many years ago. I was in Bible College in Australia, the Baptist Theological College of Queensland, and our principal, Dr. Jim Gibson, who had many, many degrees, I think he had 11 degrees, he was retiring, and I was in his class, and he said, there's one thing that I feel that I haven't done enough of, and that is teaching people to pray. And it's like God's finger came down on top of my head and said, that's your job. That's what you're going to do. You're going to pick up what Dr. Gibson didn't do, the leftover bit of his mantle, and you're going to teach people to pray. So that was probably about 1981 or 82. So I've been at teaching people to pray for 40 years or so now.
16: Wow.
17: And I started out with a little 6-week course on prayer, which I called Prayer 101. And now I've got a whole website devoted to it called newtestamentprayer.com. And so that's... I feel there's a great need for people to learn how to pray. You're about to jump in with something there?
16: Yeah, I was. I was going to tell you that, you know, I teach third, fourth, fifth, and sixth graders at release time education, which is Christian. Well, I teach them the Bible.
17: Yeah.
16: Public school kids that may not have ever walked into a church or Sunday school. And, you know, in my heart, I think I've got three jobs to do here. Number one is to get them to understand who Jesus is and that he died for their sins and get them to accept the Lord. Understand that Romans road and what he did for them. Number two is to get them to navigate through this Bible. I want them to pick it up. And if I'm sick, can I go to the back of the Bible and look up sickness and see what the Bible says about that? Or, you know, because, you know, there's a concordance back there usually. Or even to go to the front of the book and find the different books of the Bible. I tell them, get to the middle of the Bible and Psalm, just read one of those, and somehow the Lord will work it out that you can figure it out. But the third thing is how to pray. And if they do those three things, they're set for life. And baby steps is always good. And God does give us a direction of an example of prayer. And there's so many prayers in the Bible that can get us through.
17: Okay, I might just launch out a bit here. I just want to start in with a definition of prayer, because people get that wrong. I think it's, you know, praying a religious formula. And in Hebrews 4:16, it says, gives us a pretty good Bible verse. It says, "Let us then with confidence draw near to the throne of grace, that we may receive mercy and find grace to help in time of need." So that up in heaven, as we're a believer, if we're saved, there's a throne of grace, God's kindness to us. God wants to be kind to you. He wants to come and change your circumstances, turn people around, get people saved out of their addictions, help them with their finances and their illnesses, and help the nation. So God, we have needs all around us, and prayer meets a need. And even if it's one of these people in the Bible, they're always crying out. You're talking about Moses at the Red Sea. There was a need there. They were being chased by Egyptian chariots. So prayer starts with the need of God's grace. So it's talking to God, who, and it's a political act. You're coming to his throne of grace. It's a legal act. You're coming to God for his action from his throne, and he's going to order angels to do things. He's going to say something. Oh, you go and open up that Red Sea for Moses down there. 5,000 angels get dispatched from heaven. They open up the Red Sea, and the Israelites go through. So you're beseeching, that's the old-fashioned word, you're talking to the King of Kings, like in the old movies, what is your boon? What do you want? And the king's there with the scepter, and you're approaching the king for a specific thing. Now, a lot of people these days say that prayer is just chatting with God, having a conversation with God, and don't expect a result. That's pure unbelief. In the Bible, you're talking to a king, and the king says, "What do you want?" And Jesus would say to a blind beggar, "What do you want?" And he said, "I'd like to see." And that was, in effect, a prayer to Jesus, who's King of Kings and Lord of Lords, and the blind beggar would see. So it starts with the need that you bring before a king and to get a definite result. And every prayer in the Bible is praying for a definite result. You find Moses praying for Sodom and Gomorrah. You find all these great prayers in the Bible, the prayers of David. They're asking for justice. They're asking for fairness, the transformation of the nation. And so all the prayers in the Bible have a specific end result in mind. They're not just chatting about the weather with Jesus. And so, yes, we need to have a relationship with God and all that, but prayer is quite a specific thing. And so the confidence we have in prayer is that God's going to listen. And it says in 1 John 5:14-15, this is the confidence we have before him, that if we pray anything according to his will, he hears us. And if we know that he hears us, then we'll have the thing we've desired of him. So the first thing that you've got to do in prayer is believe there's a throne in heaven, that you have a right to go into that throne. You have confidence before God. The blood of Jesus Christ has got rid of all the problems of you approaching God. You've got a high priest in heaven. You've got someone you can talk to about your need, about your situation that's going on in your life. It might be a small need, like a parking space at Costco, and people do pray about those sort of things. It might be a big need for justice, if you're going through a terrible court case in your life. And you can go to God and you say, "God, please change this circumstance, or heal me, or bless me." And as we go through this teaching time, we'll talk about some of the things that God changes. Now, one of the things that God requires before he can go to his throne is faith. You can't, that's the only thing he wants. You can't go to his throne with money, because it doesn't mean anything to him. He's the creator of the universe. You can't go to his throne with flattery. God's not an egotist. He doesn't need to be flattered. You can't go to his throne and say, "Look, I'm cool. I'm good looking. I'm rich. I'm famous." God doesn't care about that. You have to go before his throne with living faith. You've got to trust God that he's your creator. You're his creature. You're coming in dependence upon God. And he's going to answer your prayer because you trust him. You believe in him, and you believe in what he's written in the Bible. So you come to God with his word, you come to God with his Bible and say, "I believe this. I believe that you are the God who answers prayer. You're the God who answers needs. You're the God who sees us." And we find Hagar in the wilderness. She's run out of water, and God opens up her eyes to see a well there in the desert. And Hagar says, "This is the God that sees me in my distress, sees me in my troubles." So what's faith? In Hebrews 11:1-3, it says, "Now faith is the assurance of things hoped for, the conviction of things not seen." So it's extrasensory perception. It's not what your eyes see. It's not what your ears hear. It's what you know in your spirit, in your heart, to be true. As I'm not talking about ESP as in reading someone's cards. But it's a perception that isn't with your eyes or your ears. It's not something that's completely logical. It's the assurance of things hoped for, that the hope of your heart is that God will hear you and love you and answer your situation. Conviction of things not seen for, but the people of old received their commendation. By faith, we understand the universe was created by the word of God, so that what was seen is not made out of things that are visible. So science is good. I have a science degree. I have a science degree in chemistry. My wife's a botanist. I believe in scientific method. I'm not throwing that out the window. But when you come to God, you don't come to God as a scientist. He's not an equation. God is a living being on a throne. He's King of Kings. He's Lord of Lords. And you're coming to him by faith and trust that this God on the throne loves you and is going to do something about your situation. And just taking this a little bit further, you're coming to God with a confidence that comes out of who we are as Christians, which is a new thing. Christians are a new kind of people. We've been made again. We've been born again. And we've got a new spiritual status. New spiritual status that God's given us. It's different from the spiritual status in the Old Testament. It's different from the spiritual status of the Jewish people. It's a spiritual status of the born again people who are born of the Spirit. And what happened is Jesus died and Jesus rose again. And Jesus ascended into heaven and we went all the way up there with him because we're in Christ. And I'll just give you a quick illustration. I've got my Bible here and just say the Bible is Christ. And this pen is the believer, and the believer's been placed in Christ by faith. So when Christ died, we died with Christ. We died to the world and to sin. When Christ rose again, we rose with Christ to new life. When Christ ascended into heaven, we are now seated in heavenly realms with Christ Jesus, Ephesians 2, 6 and 7. And when Christ returns with thousands and thousands of his holy ones, we return with him. And when Christ rules and reigns on earth, we rule and reign with him. Why? Are we special? No, we're just in Christ. They're not doing anything. The pen's not doing anything, right? Mm-hmm. The pen is just in Christ.
16: Yeah, it's interesting because the Bible says that he is in us and we are mm-hmm. in him. Yeah. We often forget that because we've accepted him into our yeah. life and we know he's in our heart, mm. we often forget the in Christ part, yeah. that we are also in him.
17: Yeah, and yeah. that gives us the ability to get prayers answered. That no one had in the Old Testament. Like in the Old Testament, no one casts out a demon. Mm-hmm. In the New Testament, it's quite common to cast out demons, and any believer can do it. And that's an extreme example. But we have spiritual authority. And so when a Christian prays, because we're up there in the heavenly realms with Christ Jesus, we're praying from a different position. We are ambassadors with Christ. We've been given an authority like an ambassador to, say, American ambassador Austria or somewhere like that. We've got a certain amount of authority that depends on what the amount of authority that God's given us, but we're seated in heavenly realms and we can deal with stuff that's down here, like demons and diseases and things like that. And people can pray over someone who's sick and see them healed because they have authority. They can deal with the demonic. And I'll give you a simple example of dealing with the demonic. If you are constantly bothered by a bad mood that takes over your life for days and days and days, that can be due to an oppressing demon, a demon that's trying to capture your mind, your thought, and your emotions. So what do? You use your spiritual authority and you say, if this mood is due to a demon, I rebuke this demon now in Jesus' name. Demon, go away, stay away, and never come back. And you're booting your mood, or you can rebuke the mood itself. So I rebuke this evil mood in Jesus' name. Go away, stay away, and never come back. And it will go away. I had a problem with bad moods after preaching when I get exhausted. I used to be a circuit preacher. I'd preach four different places on a Sunday. Monday, I'd be totally drained. And these bad moods would come over me and it became a real problem. And someone said, rebuke the mood. And I thought, that's crazy. But I tried it and the mood went away and it was such a relief when it did go away. Yeah. And it just went on for a while and then they've gone. I've never had that problem again. And that was in the 90s. And so what we need to do is use the authority we've got. And God's equipped you with spiritual armor, spiritual weapons, so that when you pray, you can have victory. You can get a result that you want.
16: Wow. You know, you

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2: A demon that inhabited Hitler, and he disobeyed the dark force and invaded Russia, and that's when he lost. He thought he was smarter than the voice that was in him. And you can find that the Nazis, you can go watch the History Channel if you want to find a history, bogus History Channel, if you want to find out how deeply the Nazis were involved in the occults, and that's getting involved in the occult, witchcraft, all that stuff, that brings the demons around. And you need spiritual authority to deal with them. You do have it. If you're a born-again believer, you do have it.
3: Well, there's at least a dozen or more examples of Jesus rebuking demons. As a matter of fact, I love the story of Legion.
2: Yeah.
3: And Legion had about, Legion is 6,000, a group of 6,000 men in say the Roman army. Yeah. And so he had at least 6,000 demons in him. This is one man.
2: Yeah.
3: This man was throwing himself all over the cemetery, cutting himself up, breaking chains, it said, numerous times, not just once. Mm. They couldn't control him. He was screaming and yelling and throwing himself on the ground and doing all these things that, because of the man, I mean, if there was anybody on their way to hell, it was him.
2: That's right. And Jesus rebuked the demons in him, sent them into some pigs. The pigs ran off the cliff and drowned.
3: Right.
2: So now that doesn't happen with mental illness. The mental illness doesn't transfer to pigs and the pigs. That doesn't happen, right?
3: Exactly.
2: So there's an entity in inhabiting Legion, a large number of entities inhabiting Legion that went into the pigs, and then he was clothed and in his right mind, and people were terrified afterwards. They said, how did this happen? And that is the authority of Jesus Christ. And after Jesus ascended into heaven, some of that power is transferred to us. And we have the ability to deal with demons and disease on the face of this earth as God gives us authority to do so, under the leading of the Holy Spirit. So we are in a wrestling match. Paul says in Ephesians 6, we're in a wrestling match with demons, powers and principalities in the heavenly realms that are trying to influence us and our area. We find that the Gadarene demoniac, who you're talking about, Legion, he influenced his entire area and the Decapolis there. They're all terrified of him, and he like cast this dark aura around the area he was in. And when he was changed and started testifying about Jesus, then a spiritual change came over that entire area.
3: Yeah, yeah. And Jesus, and I just want to point out a couple of things. Number one, Jesus said, greater things will you do in my name.
2: Yep.
3: And so he left us. He ascended into heaven. He brought the Comforter. But we should be able to pray with that type of authority that Jesus had, and greater things we could do in his name, because of what he's left us with, that type of authority, as you say.
2: Yes, because we're indwelt by the Holy Spirit and we're seated in the heavenly realms. We can expect to see a certain level of the miraculous in our life as a result of prayer and as a result of using our spiritual authority. I'd like to jump, I mean, talking about demons is great, but I'd like to jump to some simpler, easier things to pray about. It's a very interesting topic. And we need to know we've got spiritual authority. But in the Lord's Prayer, which is our prayer, our model prayer, and I'll give it to you from the ESV, Matthew 6, 9 to 13. Pray then like this: Our Father in heaven, hallowed be your name, your kingdom come, your will be done on earth as it is in heaven. So that little bit is talking about God's priorities. The first thing you want to pray about is for God's will to be done, not just your own will. You have to surrender your will. And there are some problem people who want to get their own way all the time. They want God just to bless them and otherwise leave them alone to go their own pig-headed way in life. And prayer is just a way of getting their own will. Well, God's not really interested in that. He wants your will surrendered to him first. He wants you obedient to the commands of the Lord Jesus Christ, which are listed there in the Gospels and in the epistles. And so

0: First thing is you is going to be, I wait a sec, I have a boss in heaven, that's God. He's going to hold his name holy, and I'm going to do his will on earth as it is in heaven. And so that is aligning you correctly. And if you're going to get the other things in the Lord's Prayer, such as give us this day our daily bread, forgive us our debts, etc., lead us not into temptation, firstly, you have to be aligned with heaven correctly. You have to have your attitude right. And you can't just go up to God and say, well, God, I'm going to boss you around now, and I need this, this, this, and this, and I need a red Mercedes in the driveway. You've got to get in line with what God's doing in the world. And what's God doing in the world today? He's leading people to Christ. He's helping the poor and needy. He's bringing justice. He's taking the gospel to the ends of the earth. And somehow your will's got to get lined up with God's will. And if you say, oh, wait a sec, God, I want you to answer my prayers, but I'm going to be stubborn, evil, and wicked, then your prayer has zero chance of being answered. And God, and it says in James, God is far from the proud, but he's close to the humble. So when you humble yourself before the Lord, when you bow your head before God and say, God, I'm your servant, I'm your son or daughter, I'm going to do what you want, then you have a really good chance of your prayer being answered, because you've humbled yourself before the Lord, and he will exalt you in due time. He's going to answer your prayer because you've got the right attitude. You're aligned with heaven. But people who want to be stubborn and rebellious, their prayers are not answered. The prayers of the wicked are not answered. It says that many times in the Bible. They're even an abomination to the Lord. So the first thing, if you want your prayer answered, is you've got to be saved. You've got to have bowed the knee to Jesus and accepted him as Lord and Savior. And secondly, you've got to have a reverent heart towards God. Your heart has to say, okay, you're King of Kings, you're the Lord of Lords, I'm coming to you and worship. And the second bit of the Lord's Prayer is, give us this day our daily bread. God knows what you need. He'll give it to you. Your food, your clothes, your house, etc. Forgive us our debts, meaning the sins you've committed and the things you lack in your life, as well, also what you've forgiven the people who have done things against you, and lead us not into temptation, for thine is the kingdom, the power, and the glory. And God will deliver you from temptation, deliver you from evil, going to deliver you out of the nasty situations of life. Once you're aligned with him, once you're aligned with his what we call kingdom purposes, he's the king on the throne. He has purposes, he has laws. If you want the king on the throne to answer your prayer, obey his laws, line up with his purposes, show that you're a loyal servant of the king, and then his resources will follow you. Like the missionary William Carey, he said, expect great things from God, attempt great things for God. So he was lined up with the will of God and did marvelous missionary work there in India.
1: Okay, I want to ask the question about when should we pray and how often we should pray. And I say that because, you know, the Muslims pray 5 times a day, and you know, obviously it's a ritual, and it's religion. And I'm just using that as an example. And David says he prayed early in the morning and prays all the time. In Ephesians 6:18, it talks about pray without ceasing. So, what does all that mean? When should we pray? Should we have a certain time of the day that we pray? And I do know that it says pray all the time, pray without ceasing. Put all of that together for us.
0: Okay. I find personally, I pray in the morning and in the evening. I find I need to pray in the evening just to settle my life and my mind down before I sleep, and I need to bring the day to the Lord. And time of reflection in the morning, I bring my schedule for the day and many other things, the people I'm praying for before God. So I find a twice daily prayer time works for me. It might seem like a little bit a lot for other people. And in order to have a regular prayer time, you require a trigger. So I have my prayer time with my morning cup of coffee, which is essential to my brain for working. So I get up, I have my cup of coffee, go downstairs, sit in my armchair. And then I have a prayer time, and that is triggered by the events. And so, what you want to do is you say, after I've done this, then I will pray. And that makes it into the sequence of your life. You're not trying to figure out when you're going to pray. It's very hard to have a prayer time at a particular time, like 7 a.m. or 8 a.m. in the morning, unless you're very, very regular. But I can say, after my first cup of coffee, whenever that is, I will pray. I think it's important to have it regular. I think it's important to have it daily. Now, some people lead very hectic lives. They can't have long prayer times because they're, say, a mother with 3 small kids under 5 or something, and life just spins out of control. So for those kind of people, I talk about arrow prayers. You just look up to heaven, you pray like a 1 minute prayer. And believe it or not, the Lord's Prayer takes about a minute and a half. You pray a 1 minute prayer for the need of the moment, and you just stay in contact with God and pray about your heart and with your heart. So you pray, Lord, I'm out of sick today. I'm just full of impatience. I need patience right now with these three kids. I ask that you'll download patience into my heart right now and just keep going with the rest of the day. You're praying as you're moving, right? And in the midst of a business or running a business like that, it's, you know, Lord, help get us this contract. Lord, help this delivery to be on time. And you're praying the 1 minute prayers. I do a lot of technology stuff. Oh, Lord, please fix this, you know, and God helps me to fix it or give me wisdom to see what's gone wrong here. And you're praying these little 1 minute prayers as you go, or even just 10 second prayers as you're going through the day, like God help. And that's part of your relationship with God. You're coming before his throne for grace and help in time of need. And the times of need are many in our busy life. So you just shoot those little 1 minute prayers up and say thank you to God for the answer to this prayer. Now, one of the keys to prayer, as I said earlier, is faith. It's believing that you've received. And so you have an expectation. So in our state of anxiety, which is a big blockage to prayer, we see the problem as this great big mountain. It's just overwhelming. And when we pray and we believe we receive, the mountain gradually shrinks until it's like a peanut in the middle of our hand, and then we can grab it. We've got it. We know we've got it. That problem's been solved. We're going to move on. And that's a spiritual perception, that we're no longer looking at a mountain. We're looking at a peanut. God's got it. He's solved it. He's taking care of it. And we know that long before that situation has been resolved. So if someone's going through a terrible divorce or court case or an affliction of some description that's overwhelming them, and they can be just truly terrifying, they need to pray about the mountain until it shrinks and say, God's got my court case. That's it. This is going to be handled. And so you need to pray things through. This comes to the time thing. How long should you spend praying? You should pray until the situation is being prayed through and you've got a faith perspective on your problem. You've stopped panicking and you've ceased worrying and fretting. Because fretting only leads to trouble, Psalm 37. And you've gradually, time after time, maybe week after week, it won't take a long time to get to that faith perspective because we're human. You've suddenly not, yep, God's in control of this. I've got this. I'll just keep praying about it, but I have peace now that God's taken care of this situation. And that's part of it. You have to pray something until it's prayed through in your spirit.
1: So when you're saying praying through, you're talking about praying until the Lord lifts that anxiety from your heart and you could take it from your shoulders and onto his, to speak.
0: Okay. Yeah, the anxiety goes, and you know in your mind, your heart, and your spirit, you know that God's got this. And you go, okay, God, you've got this now. I don't have to fret about this anymore.
1: And so the whole idea about praying without ceasing, you know, we start our morning off in prayer. Hello, God, here I am. Thanks for getting us up in the morning. And as we're having a cup of coffee and we're saying, I like to pray the things that are heaviest on my heart, the things that I feel like are burdensome, and whatever the Lord puts on my heart, I continue to pray. And then that burden lifts or whatever. But then, and then we pray at night too. But that attitude of prayer throughout the day is what you're talking about when we are saying pray without ceasing in Ephesians 6:18. It really is those little arrow prayers that we pray all day long, isn't it? Yeah. Can you come into this?
0: Yeah, I think there's various things you need to pray for. Praying for your burdens is great, but it can take over your prayer time. You also need to pray the scriptures, and you need to have a prayer list for missionaries, your church, the nation that you pray through. Now a lot of people say, oh, I don't have a prayer list, that's too formal. But it takes you out of yourself.
1: Yeah.
0: Right? Okay. So when I pray, God bring justice in the Supreme Court or something like that, or God help, you know, Ukraine, that's taking me out of myself. And to have a little prayer list or shopping, you use those, you know, shopping list things that you always get given free from some real estate agent or something. And you write your little list of prayers, you stick it in your Bible. After you've prayed for your own needs, get out there and pray for the world and pray for the things, the issues that the Lord's laid on your heart. The other thing you need to do is pray the scriptures back to God. And you're reading a scripture and it strikes you with great power. So, okay, I'm praying this back to you. You've laid this on my heart. So, yes, the arrow prayers, they're the daily things you're going about. And they're just life. You're just living life, and God wants you to live life in his joy and his peace. And I just want to say, teach a particular arrow prayer that seems to solve a lot of problems for me. Now, I spent 16 years driving in Los Angeles, and so I know a lot about impatience and getting offended and getting annoyed by red pickup trucks cutting me off and everything like that, right? And you get upset or you get impatient. I've got a prayer for a spiritual quality. It goes very quickly like this. I believe that I am receiving, underlying spiritual quality, right now from the Lord. So it might be, I believe that I am receiving the perfect peace of God right now from Jesus Christ, my Lord. Or I believe that I am receiving patience right now from Jesus Christ, my Lord. You see, spiritual qualities don't exist. You can't put them in the physical realm. You can't go and buy a bottle of patience. You can't go to the library and get a book on patience and put patience inside you. You'll know about patience, but it won't be inside you. It can only be transferred spiritually. Patience comes into you spiritually. God's spirit puts it in our spirit. And for a while we have it, and then we let go of it again. But we need to keep on praying those spiritual qualities into our life. I believe that I'm receiving the joy of the Lord today as I'm speaking with Rhody Fisher. And that's a one-minute prayer, and a prayer for a spiritual quality, and you believe that you're receiving it. That's, remember what I said, you've got to believe that you're receiving it. So I believe that I'm receiving love, joy, peace, patience, kindness, and wisdom from God. And all these things, it says, if anyone lacks wisdom, let them ask from God, and they will receive it without reproach. God doesn't care. God doesn't scold me for being unwise or impatient or all those other things, or being joyless. He just offers me joy. He says, today I'm feeling joyless and frazzled, Lord, please, I want to download the joy of the Lord from heaven, and God will give me his joy. He's not going to get mad at me. He's not like that. He's a loving father. So that prayer really helps me to get through the day, because when your spiritual qualities are right, when your soul is right, you can solve all the other problems. But if I get impatient and I stay impatient, or I get offended and I stay offended, the rest of the day goes to pot. It's just crazy all day. So I've got to get rid of that static in my head. And mm-hmm. I have to say, Lord, I confess I'm full of static. That guy cut me off on the freeway, and now I'm annoyed, and now I'm thinking about it. Now I'm stomping around. Now I think the world's full of idiots, and my mind is full of that junk. And instead I say, Lord, I want to stop that. I want to stop that right now. I believe I'm receiving the perfect peace and joy and love, and all that stuff's going out the window, and I'm focusing on having a better day because the Holy Spirit's changing me on the inside.
1: You know, I love the part that you say that we should pray scriptures too.
0: Yeah.
1: I have memorized scripture since I was a little girl, and sometimes as I'm praying, the scripture pops into my head, and I just make it part of my prayer.
0: Yeah.
1: And I really do feel that oftentimes the Lord is putting that in my, as we've tucked the word in our heart, the Lord has brought that back to our memory so that we can pray it back to him.
0: Yes.
1: It's just a kind of a natural part of my prayer. I love some of the scriptures that that really kind of zone in to exactly what we're after.
0: Yeah.
1: I think that's really great to be able to pray scriptures. And as you said, as we're reading scripture, it's a good time to bring it up to him. Wow, the Lord, this is just perfect for me.
0: Yeah.
1: And just say, I do want to make this part of my prayer. And
0: to pray a wide range of scriptures, I think it's, and particularly of a spiritual nature. Most of the prayers in the New Testament are for spiritual qualities. Paul says for this reason I bow my knees before the Father, from whom every family in heaven and earth is named, that according to the riches of his glory he may grant you to be strengthened by power in the inner man. So Paul's praying for the inner man or inner woman, and we pray for wisdom, and we pray for the spirit of revelation and knowledge. Most of the prayers in the New Testament are for people to be transformed into the image of God. One, you just go and have a look at them, John 17, the prayer on unity, and many other prayers. They're about the church growing, about people being rooted and grounded in love, and all these kind of things. And so as we're praying the scriptures, we don't just pray Jeremiah 29:11 about having a future and a hope. That's great. By all means, pray that. But God's got a transforming work that he wants to do in everyone's life, your life, my life, everyone's life. And we need to line up our prayers with God's transforming work. And there's verse after verse, Colossians, Ephesians, or all the way through the Bible, from Matthew to Revelation in the New Testament, the prayers are about who we are becoming. And so a little bit of our prayer life should be our own self-awareness of where we need to grow next.
1: Yeah, and I also love the fact that you mentioned have that prayer list and as a reminder. I remember my mom getting a new little folder every year.
0: Yeah.
1: And she would add to the list of things that, and as they were answered, she would write next to it either a date that it was answered as she lined it out. I mean, she lined it out, but you could still read what was there. Mm. And it was a reminder to her of what to pray about for that day. I mean, after a while, I mean, she died when she was almost 98. Mm. After a while, I mean, even at my age, I need a reminder as to what to pray for. And oftentimes I'll just make a copy of some of the list of things that our missionaries that we support are asking for prayer about. And some of them are the same at, you know, even though they're in different parts of the country, the needs are always the same.
0: Yeah.
1: But it doesn't matter, just to have that copy of the prayer list and for my husband and I to kind of go over those are really helpful reminders of what to pray about.
0: I'll tell you a great story. When I was in Australia back many years ago in the early to mid-90s, I had a Bible study group of young university students. And they were praying for their friends to get saved. Now, this was a pretty hard-headed group of uni students. They didn't want to study theology. They didn't want to do anything that was, like, heavy. They just wanted to have fun. But they wanted to see their friends saved. So we had a book, and we'd write their names in this book. And together, it was about 30 rambunctious university students on a Wednesday night. We would pray all together for, you know, Bill Smith, Jody Brown, and all this. And within 6 weeks, each one of the people written in the book became saved. And I taught them how to pray for the lost and how to pray, you know, for their redemption through the finished work of Christ. And that book became called the Book of Life because every name written in it for prayer got saved. So that's the advantage of having a prayer list.
1: You know, I never went through my mom's prayer book, but after she passed away, she had a mountain of them.
0: Mm.
1: And my sister began to read some of those prayers and so many of those prayers that were answered. And some of these things were huge things. Now, I do want to, we've got just about, I'm going to say 5 more minutes that we can talk about the subject. Mm. But when does, you know, Jesus says, I don't want to talk about the subject of demons again, but Jesus said, you know, the disciples are saying, listen, we've already tried to cast out this demon, but it hasn't worked. And Jesus says, for some things, you need to fast.
0: Hmm.
1: Now, when does that come into play for you?
0: Well, I think
1: prayer is great, but when does the fasting and prayer come?
0: Well, I have a medical condition, and not diabetes, but I have a very mild epileptic, and I cannot let my blood sugar drop to a certain level or I will have a seizure, and I have very major seizures that where I can actually break bones and kill myself. So they're pretty serious. Wow. So I have to take medication in order to drive, and with the medication I'm fine, but I can't let my blood sugar drop. So for me, fasting is I fast from something else. I might fast from, you know, television, or I'll fast from certain foods while keeping others at my blood sugar level. So fasting is just disciplining yourself to hear from God and to put aside the power of this thing, the flesh that gets in the way, putting our appetites away for a while so that we can, and particularly our ego away so that we can listen to God more carefully. Now, I have some people that do very long fasts. I think for most people, a fast of 2 or 3 or 4 days is enough. When I do those kind of fasts, I just pick a particular issue that I bring away God at, and I'll say, I'm fasting for the next few days on this. And then once the issue's solved, I stop fasting. I don't fast to prove myself to other people. Say, look, I'm on a 21-day fast. I'm a 40-day fast. I'm really spiritual. I think that can get boastful, and the Bible says not to be boastful about your fasting, but to keep it secret and let not anyone know about it. So I think fasting is a form of discipline. You have to work out what works for you and what works with certain medications or medical conditions you may or may not have. But it can certainly add power to your prayer life. And a lot of people have seen revivals and big breakthroughs in ministry. It has been after a period of fasting. When the fasting ends, often the breakthroughs begin. Some people in our church fasted for 21 days at the beginning of this year. And at the end of the 21 days, lots of good stuff started happening. It was quite amazing that like day 21 and then like for days 21 to after that for like a couple of weeks, all sorts of amazing miracles happened. So it can bring a lot of breakthrough.
1: Yeah, I just had a gentleman on yesterday that talked about going on a 21-day fast, and he felt that, you know, certain parts of his life was a little bit dry. And I won't go into a whole story, but he was fasting at home, and then he felt, I'm just not being in the solitude of God. Yeah. I really need to take it somewhere else. And he asked his brother-in-law, I need to borrow your little cabin up in the mountains.
0: Yeah.
1: And he went up there to continue this 21-day fast. And sure enough, the breakthrough came right at the end.
0: Mm.
1: But and he did a lot of churches, I know, fast right before Easter, or right. Some churches fast at the beginning of the year, you know, that take the first 21 days and take their parishioners through some sort of a fasting. But I'm talking about doing things kind of on your own when it becomes a need to fast. I remember having a person that I really loved, and that they were ill, and I felt like the Lord was calling me to fast about the situation.
0: Yep.
1: And so I did. And it, like you say, it's a personal thing. Mm. It's time that you're going to give up whatever it is you say, you know, you want to do. But there is a breakthrough through that. It's, for some reason, God does honor that.
0: Oh, yes. He really honors it. And fasting does lead to breakthrough in your life and other people's lives, and the issue you're praying for. It's a very good discipline, and it needs to be incorporated. The reason I sound a little bit cautious is I've seen some people take it overboard and become kind of weird about it. But as long as you're balanced and you're going before the Lord and you're fasting, I think fasting brings a lot of breakthrough.
1: Okay. Now, John, I do want to ask you if you could give a 2-minute synopsis of how the Lord saved you.
0: Oh, sure. I was an atheist. I was finishing off a degree in chemistry. I was very, very intellectually proud at the time. And I tried to disprove the existence of God mathematically because I was extremely annoyed at Christians. I found the maths was too difficult for me. I'm not going into the whole equation thing that I was doing. At the time, I visited a Franciscan friary out of curiosity because a Christian friend asked me to. Excuse me, I've got a tickle in my throat. And at this Franciscan friary, God appeared to me as a light that filled the room and spoke for me for about 20 minutes. And I don't recall all he said, but part of it was, if you don't believe in me now, I'll leave you alone forever. And I didn't really grasp that. But I grasped that he was there and he was objectively real. And I decided, well, he's objectively real. I will believe in God. I think I've discovered God. Which, and of course, it was God revealing himself to me, but I thought I had discovered him. And I went home, tore up my equations, and I rejoiced. I rejoiced that I'd discovered God. And then I started working my way. I thought, which God? And so I was determined it wasn't going to be the Christian God. So I researched all the religions in the world systematically, and I haven't got time to go through the systematic things I used. I had 3 questions, and I sorted through. I ended up with trying to decide between the Jewish religion, the Muslim religion, and the Christian religion, because I believe there was only one God, and he was a very rational God. I got to the book of Galatians, and it said, if people could be saved through laws, through behavior, then Christ died for nothing. I saw the logic of that. You know, if you could get to heaven just by being good, then all God had to do was send down another book of rules and we could get to heaven. That made no sense to me at all. Getting to heaven by works made no sense to me at all. I said, no, Christ did die so we could know the grace and peace of God. And that clicked. I said, okay, the Christian religion's the right one. And that was not a conclusion that I wanted to come to. And eventually I got baptized and various things happened. And so I went through very logically. And for instance, you know, I went to the University and church history classes, sat in the back of church history classes as an audit student on the Reformation to decide whether it was Catholic or Protestant, you know, and decided Protestant. And so I'm summarizing lots of time and effort put in here. And then within the Protestant thing, I said, oh, let's look at the issue of baptism. Is it child baptism or adult baptism? And I said, well, my child baptism was meaningless to me. It was just a social ceremony. My parents didn't believe, I didn't believe. And so I decided to get baptized again now that I had faith, and that sort of pushed me into the Baptist camp. And many things happened like that. And so my Christian life's been very systematic. But it was God revealing himself to me and overcoming my doubts as an atheist. And it was you know, God appearing to me as a light, and I had no intention of seeking a religious experience at all. So it was God saving me.
1: It's really interesting because I have had back-to-back speakers that were coming from an atheist perspective, and God came to both of you in a very real, miraculous way. And he doesn't come to all believers this way. As a matter of fact, there's sometimes no light, no fireworks, no voice, no nothing. He just that stillness in knowing that he's there. Thank you for sharing that. Contact numbers. Could you share how to get a hold of you if for those people that, you know, want you to speak at their church or whatever?
0: Okay. If you want prayer teaching, go to my website, newtestamentprayer.com. newtestamentprayer.com. I think it has some contact information there. But if you want to go get hold of me or donate, go to my main website, cybermissions.org, cybermissions.org. There's a big donate and contact button up in the left-hand corner, I think, of the website. That's a very easy way to get hold of me. And if you want to email me, my email's johned, J-O-H-N-E-D, for John Edmiston, J-O-H-N-E-D, at cybermissions.org.
1: So. Wow, thank you so much. And you're available to go anywhere because I know that you fly over to Africa. You just got back from Africa recently. You'll go anywhere to speak. And your ministry is teaching and on many different subjects. I'm going to have you back on a different subject. But
0: thanks
1: for joining us today. And right now, I'd like to speak to the listener and the viewer that has never accepted the Lord. And maybe you're an atheist yourself, and maybe you've heard how John systematically went through the different things in his mind, figure out, is there a God? And God comes to him. You can go to him right now. You don't need a formal introduction to him. Call on him. Seek me, he says, and you will find me. If you would like to accept Jesus, the one that died for you on the cross, as your Savior and your Lord, say this very simple prayer with me. It's simple, it's easy, but it was hard for the Lord to give his whole life for you. But mean it with your heart. Dear Jesus, thank you for dying on the cross for me. I accept you as my Lord and Savior. Forgive me of all the sins of the past, present, and future. I am a sinner and I need a Savior. Come into my life, Lord. In Jesus' name, amen. If you have said that prayer or something very similar to that, but meant it with your heart, give us a call here at Hope Radio or write me on the road with Jesus, or you can call me at a leave only message number 951-817-0094, and I'll get back to you. Thank you for joining us today, and join us again here on the road with Jesus. Bye for now. We love you.
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8: When Abraham Lincoln was elected president in 1860, America stood on the edge of collapse. Over the next 4 years, the Civil War claimed more than 700,000 lives and tested whether our republic could endure. As the war drew to a close, Lincoln looked beyond victory. He looked toward healing. In his second inaugural address, he challenged the nation. Let us strive on to bind up the nation's wounds, to achieve and cherish a just and lasting peace. Lincoln understood that preserving the greatest experiment in self-government required more than winning a war. It required the character to restore what had been broken. More than 160 years later, America still faces division. The question is not whether we'll disagree. The question is whether we still have the wisdom and the character to heal together.
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10: If you're looking for hope and encouragement today, you've come to the right place. Keep the faith. I'm Donna Cruz.
11: And I'm Keith Stevens. Well, let's face it. It's so easy to get frustrated or even angry with other people. But as you listen to this hour of Keep the Faith, maybe you'll discover how easy it can actually be to turn the tables and love.
12: Look, I'm gonna fight back. You can't say this. This isn't right. And Jesus is like, take up your cross. Give up the need to be right. You are the only chance in this situation that someone has to experience love. So I struggle with that, and I'm like, I can't do it. If it means put me in the midst of people that can't stand me, that don't know me, that don't understand me, so that I can show your love, I can't do it, God. I can't show them what love is.

Christy gave $100 bills to her whole staff team, sent them into the community to do surprisingly fun and awesome things for their neighbor, grace bombing them. She brought those stories back, put those stories in a letter, sent that letter along with an encouragement to try grace bombing to this entire business network of a few hundred people.

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We have to take the occasional act of kindness out of our vocabulary and make it a lifestyle.

my mistakes. 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People who have hurt you, people who have lied to you, they betrayed you. Showing them kindness over an extended period of time will bring healing.

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1: Hi, I'm Keith Stevens. You know, someone once said there are always flowers for those who want to see them. Perspective is a big deal. Trish Blackwell is Keep the Faith's confidence coach who founded the College of Confidence, and she has a new book out called Straighten Your Crown. 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
2: I have a fun game I like to play when I come home from Target or Home Goods. I sprinkle my new purchases throughout the house and wait to see how long it takes my husband to, well, notice anything new. And typically it takes anywhere between a few days or a few weeks. And it's actually gotten pretty hilarious to confirm to Brandon that, yes, that new fake plant is actually something he's been walking by for 2 weeks without noticing. And in a world of division and polarized opinions, I love this reminder about perspective. It's beautiful that we're all so different. It's those differences don't have to divide us. Sometimes we're just so used to looking at things through our own lens and looking at things for what we're looking for that we don't slow down to consider what someone else might see or what we might be missing. So I'm challenged to let my eyes see what I might have previously overlooked, whether it's new beauty in my neighborhood on the walks I take, new appreciation of the things that my husband's doing that maybe I've taken for granted, or new openness to considering the perspective of someone who is different than me. And what I do know is this, is that God calls us to look at things above and to look at everyone with love.

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4: I had a lot of credit card debt, and it stressed me out. But what I thought was a solution turned out to be a problem. I kept hearing ads about debt settlement that seemed too good to be true. And actually, it was. When I called, they told me to stop paying my bills. 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
1: I'm Dee Rodriguez. Delivering a dose of hope and love doesn't have to be grand. Amy Wolf has been through the painful experience of losing her brother, and she shares in her book, Signs of Hope, about how the small gestures sometimes matter the most.
2: Every year, there are very few people who text me on August 9th. And it's been over 20 years since Jeremy died, and yet they text me on that day and say, I remember. There is nothing that makes me feel more seen than people who had every reason just to move on and get busy with their life and forget about a day on my calendar that I see coming weeks and months ahead of time. But they stop and they remember. My cousin, I celebrate her every year on her anniversary of her sobriety, and our friend who lost her baby at 8 months old in her room. We send her flowers every year on his would-be birthday. And that's things we can do right where we are. We don't have to go anywhere. We can write dates in our calendar and show up for people when it seems like the world moves on.
3: Smoke.

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1: 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When you put the focus off of yourself and onto others, it's amazing how you begin to see the rest of life with joy.

0: Joel Smallbone is with For King and Country. He's finding chances to value people just about anywhere.
1: I've done something very interesting lately, and I never used to do this. I was always, you know, they have a job to do. I have a job to do. I'm going to eat your food. You're going to serve me the food. And it's kind of awkward sometimes, but I'll introduce myself to the waiter. It's like, you know, g'day, I'm Joel. And every time, no matter what they're doing, you can try it sometime because they light up. And I'm not talking about reinventing the wheel here. I'm just talking about approaching every single person you meet like they're a human being, like they're priceless, like they're made in the image of God. So it's only when you start looking outward, you know, you stop this nonsense of this, oh, woe is me, this inward. And I'm sure you've got troubles. I've got troubles. But you look outward to other people. You look toward God, that somehow you impact people positively. And in turn, your neighbor, if you will, impacts you in a very special way.

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3: 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They take communication, intentionality, and a good bit of emotional energy. So as you listen to this hour of Keep the Faith, we hope you'll be infused with a good bit of encouragement to help you make your relationships even stronger.
4: I've got a good spiritual relationship, and I've got a great spouse, and I've got my Labrador Retriever, Max. And Max licks my face when I'm insecure or tired. And I'll say, no, you're in deficit. We don't always need FaceTime. FaceTime's great. A great lunch or a great dinner, eyeball-to-eyeball contact, can't beat it. But there's also phone calls. There's also Skype. And you know what else? Texting's not bad.
5: Lost your way, lost your cool, then you straight up lost your mind. Tried so hard to stay ahead, but you keep falling behind.
6: My mother-in-law, and in a nutshell, we spent 20 years, I held her at arm's length, and I brought the story to her of how I felt a distance from us and how I had reached out to her and how beautifully she had embraced me. So I gave her the story, and the tears started to flow, first hers and then mine.

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You've got to walk into that place that might seem a little bit scary.

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1: 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When we begin to step out of that comfort zone into a place that might seem a little scary, even just an inch, take a little step into it, that's where we find the greatest growth in our lives.

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9: When Abraham Lincoln was elected president in 1860, America stood on the edge of collapse. Over the next 4 years, the Civil War claimed more than 700,000 lives and tested whether our republic could endure. As the war drew to a close, Lincoln looked beyond victory. He looked toward healing. In his second inaugural address, he challenged the nation, "Let us strive on to bind up the nation's wounds, to achieve and cherish a just and lasting peace." Lincoln understood that preserving the greatest experiment in self-government required more than winning a war. It required the character to restore what had been broken. More than 160 years later, America still faces division. The question is not whether we'll disagree. The question is whether we still have the wisdom and the character to heal together.
10: Bob Goff shares how something like a game of catch can breathe life into your marriage. That's next on Keep the Faith.

0: Some stories make you laugh. Some make you think. Steve Brown's often do both. Here's one now, thanks to our friends over at Key Life for helping to make encouragement contagious on Keep the Faith.
1: Did you hear about the man on vacation in Ireland and the only car he could find to rent was a car with a stick shift? He couldn't figure it out. Stopped at a traffic light and he failed to get the stupid car back into gear. The light changed several times while he struggled. And finally, an Irishman climbed out of the car behind him, sauntered up to his window and said, "Excuse me for asking, but was it a particular shade of green you were waiting for?" Listen, you're forgiven. God did it with no help from you. Lighten up and enjoy it. Was it a particular shade of green you were waiting for? I'm Steve Brown. You think about that. For more encouraging stories, plus a free gift, go to youthinkaboutthat.org.
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13: 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For our friend Lisa, she knew that this moment couldn't be it.
14: My father went to heaven. Some months later, my mom began to date someone else, and he came out of the house wearing my father's cowboy hat. For me, it was everything because this was my father's hat.

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1: Hi, I'm Keith Stevens. If you've wondered how in the world you're going to get past a hard circumstance in a relationship, it's okay. You're not alone. Lisa Whittle has called it the hard good, referring to all the good on the other side of the struggle. And that's even the name of her newest book. Lisa has taken this journey before many times and understands how to deal with the emotions. And she says sometimes deferring your feelings instead of burying them or expressing them may be the right approach.
2: There was a moment where an emotion came to me because of a circumstance that I was faced with right there. My father went to heaven. Some months later, my mom began to date someone else. Where we were going to the lake that day, he had come to visit my mother, and he came out of the house wearing my father's cowboy hat. And he was really wearing it innocently, didn't think anything of it, really just needed a hat for the day. But for me, it was everything, because this was my father's hat. And it was the hat that I'd seen him sweat in, and the hat that he'd been in pictures in. And you know, for me, it was everything. And so in that moment, I have to tell you, I wanted to shut down like crazy. And we had this whole day ahead of us, this lake day, where we're supposed to play and have fun and all these things ahead of us. And I just wanted to emotionally shut down. I wanted to rip the cowboy hat off his head, and I wanted to do all of these things. I knew in that moment that I had that choice. I could shut down or I could show up. And that didn't mean, showing up didn't mean being overly jovial that he had the hat on. I didn't have to pretend I loved it, but I did in that moment, for everyone's sake, including my own, because I didn't want to ruin the whole day. I knew that some deep breathing could help. I knew that a prayer in that moment could help. And then later that night, I went home, and I will never forget, I laid my head on the pillow that night and I cried myself to sleep, because the emotions are real and we need to feel them. But sometimes we can defer them, even for a few hours, to process them alone and in a proper place. When the best

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1: You know, what I've tried to do is, ever since the kids have been little, get up in the morning and cook breakfast. When I'm home, I'm cooking pancakes or frying eggs or doing something, and it gives me time with the kids at the table, and we say a prayer, we send them off, we bless them when they go out the door, and you know, that's like a devotional. That is a devotional to me. You know, we've tried different devotional books and stuff, but I think the kids, that's part of it. Just living it out, being with them, letting them see that there's love there and that their parents are trying to walk this out to the best of their abilities.
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2: I'm Keith Stevens, along with Donna Cruz, and welcome to a place where encouragement becomes contagious. Keep the faith.
3: 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They take communication, intentionality, and a good bit of emotional energy. 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
4: I've got a good spiritual relationship, and I've got a great spouse, and I've got my Labrador Retriever, Max. And Max licks my face when I'm insecure or tired. And I'll say, no, you're in deficit. We don't always need FaceTime. FaceTime's great. A great lunch or a great dinner, eyeball-to-eyeball contact, can't beat it. But there's also phone calls. There's also Skype. And you know what else? Texting's not bad.
5: Lost your way, lost your cool, then you straight up lost your mind. Tried so hard to stay ahead, but you keep falling behind.
6: My mother-in-law, and in a nutshell, we spent 20 years. I held her at arm's length, and I brought the story to her of how I felt a distance from us and how I had reached out to her and how beautifully she had embraced me. So I gave her the story, and the tears started to flow, first hers and then mine.

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You've got to walk into that place that might seem a little bit scary.

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1: Our growth is found at the edge of our comfort zone. 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
1: I'm Donna Cruz. In a world of texting and social media, having meaningful conversations can be a lost art these days, even with your own family. Patty Reed is working to change that. She's a coach in what she calls conversational intelligence and has written a new book called Face-to-Face, Smart Conversations with Yourself, Your Teenager, and Your Young Adult.
2: I remember a time when I had just moved my daughter into Harlem for her second year at school, but we had a great weekend. I took her shopping, and that all went great until it didn't, and it was time to leave. Well, my flight got canceled, and that was a big meltdown for her because she had these additional plans, and I kind of maybe got in the way. I had to really step back and think, you know, what is going on here? What is going on with her? What is it doing inside of me? And obviously needed to talk to God about that and figure that out. And so she's really good at reconnecting, resolving conflict, and she just was not budging. So I thought, okay, what can I do to break the ice here, to get this conversation going again? So basically what I did was I grabbed an umbrella and I walked in her room and I said, would you come stand under my umbrella with me? And of course she laughed and it broke the ice. And really what I was saying was, hey, I want to hear you. I want to hear your side. I want to hear what you have going on, because I may have misunderstood something, and I want to hear what is going on. And at that point, emotions had settled down so we could have a better conversation. Line number one.

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9: Bob Goff shares how something like a game of catch breathe life into your marriage. That's next on Keep the Faith.

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1: I'm Brandy Lene. You don't get married to just get a roommate. You want a soulmate. Bob Goff is a New York Times best-selling author and has been married to Maria for decades. He says there are ways to keep relationships fresh and alive.
2: One of the things that I've experienced with sweet Maria is that she could not be more different than me. But I'm not trying to be like her, and she's not trying to be like me. We're trying to be like Jesus. You can get all worn out by building consensus. What do you think? What do you think? What do you think? I don't know if you've experienced this before, but like trying to get everybody on the same page, I'm like, don't. Get on your page and then staple all your pages together. So one of the things that we've tried to do in our marriages, actually be present. So we just toss this baseball around, literally while we're talking. I mean, you answer the cell phone, you'll lose teeth. And to speak well of each other. Yeah, have you seen, you know, what she's doing? Have you heard what this friend is doing? Just speak well of each other in your marriage. It's just saying the truth, and then you'll see what you're looking for. I've been thinking-

0: Some stories make you laugh. Some make you think. Steve Brown's often do both. Here's one now, thanks to our friends over at Key Life for helping to make encouragement contagious on Keep the Faith.
1: 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He couldn't figure it out. 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The light changed several times while he struggled. And finally, an Irishman climbed out of the car behind him, sauntered up to his window and said, "Excuse me for asking, but was it a particular shade of green you were waiting for?" Listen, you're forgiven. 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Lighten up and enjoy it. Was it a particular shade of green you were waiting for? I'm Steve Brown. You think about that. 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
11: My father went to heaven. Some months later, my mom began to date someone else, and he came out of the house wearing my father's cowboy hat. For me, it was everything because this was my father's hat.

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1: Hi, I'm Keith Stevens. If you've wondered how in the world you're going to get past a hard circumstance in a relationship, it's okay. You're not alone. Lisa Whittle has called it the hard good, referring to all the good on the other side of the struggle. And that's even the name of her newest book. Lisa has taken this journey before many times and understands how to deal with the emotions. And she says sometimes deferring your feelings instead of burying them or expressing them may be the right approach.
2: There was a moment where an emotion came to me because of a circumstance that I was faced with right there. My father went to heaven. Some months later, my mom began to date someone else. Where we were going to the lake that day, he had come to visit my mother, and he came out of the house wearing my father's cowboy hat. And he was really wearing it innocently, didn't think anything of it, really just needed a hat for the day. But for me, it was everything, because this was my father's hat. And it was the hat that I'd seen him sweat in, and the hat that he'd been in pictures in. And you know, for me, it was everything. And so in that moment, I have to tell you, I wanted to shut down like crazy. And we had this whole day ahead of us, this lake day, we're supposed to play and have fun and all these things ahead of us. And I just wanted to emotionally shut down. I wanted to rip the cowboy hat off his head, and I wanted to do all of these things. I knew in that moment that I had that choice. I could shut down or I could show up. And that didn't mean, showing up didn't mean being overly jovial that he had the hat on. I didn't have to pretend I loved it, but I did in that moment, for everyone's sake, including my own, because I didn't want to ruin the whole day. I knew that some deep breathing could help. I knew that a prayer in that moment could help. And then later that night, I went home, and I will never forget, I laid my head on the pillow that night and I cried myself to sleep, because the emotions are real and we need to feel them. But sometimes we can defer them even for a few hours to process them alone and in a proper place. When the best

0: in my heart.
1: You know, what I've tried to do is, ever since the kids have been little, get up in the morning and cook breakfast. When I'm home, I'm cooking pancakes or frying eggs or doing something, and it gives me time with the kids at the table, and we say a prayer, we send them off, we bless them when they go out the door, and, you know, that's like a devotional. That is a devotional to me. You know, we've tried different devotional books and stuff, but I think the kids, that's part of just living it out, being with them, letting them see that there's love there and that their parents are trying to walk this out to the best of their abilities.
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14: Foundations of Freedom, a look at America's founding principles and the leaders who shaped our nation.
0: When Abraham Lincoln was elected president in 1860, America stood on the edge of collapse. Over the next 4 years, the Civil War claimed more than 700,000 lives and tested whether our republic could endure. As the war drew to a close, Lincoln looked beyond victory. He looked toward healing. In his second inaugural address, he challenged the nation, "Let us strive on to bind up the nation's wounds, to achieve and cherish a just and lasting peace." Lincoln understood that preserving the greatest experiment in self-government required more than winning a war. It required the character to restore what had been broken. More than 160 years later, America still faces division. The question is not whether we'll disagree. The question is whether we still have the wisdom and the character to heal together.
14: With an encouraging thought on Keep the Faith. Sometimes what a person needs is not a brilliant mind, but a patient heart that listens.

0: working to make our union more perfect. Because if we lose the American ideals here at home, the light of those ideals, projected into a dark world, will also go out. It's what we work for and pray to preserve for another 250 years.
1: And that, of course, is why we are also celebrating America 250 this week. And look, I just got out of another interview as well. We kind of even said we like to celebrate America as patriotic Americans all year long, you know, every day we can. However, it did feel like the celebrations kind of wrapped up. We all moved on and back to the normal chaos of being an American right now in 2026. But that's why we wanted to celebrate this entire week with Independence Week. And I encourage you, as we wrap up this first half hour, we got a second half hour of the show coming up. I want you to be a part of it. You can call in at 1-800-684-3110. But if you lose us here, maybe you need to join us later on, or maybe you're not live watching live, maybe you're watching archived, I encourage you, go to aclj.org. It's our last day of Independence Week. I believe this offer will last throughout the weekend, though. If you go and you aclj.org/USA, get the ACLJ cooler bag and the ACLJ challenge coin, America 250 challenge coin, as a special gift from us to you for any gift over $250. 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Be a part of it today. Three lines are open. Second half hour coming up. We take less than a minute break if you're watching online. 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Be right back.
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4: 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You can also look at his art on Instagram at royakstudio. He himself has been going to Comic-Con since 1984, so we're definitely going to talk about comic books, art, and Comic-Con. Jody, thank you so much for coming on Around the County.
5: Thank you for having me.
4: You do so many things. So when I was looking you up, I'm like, okay, how do I describe this guy? Because you're a jack of all trades, but you're an artist.
5: Yes.
4: You're also the CEO of Blink Hangers.
5: Yes, I am.
4: And you do a lot of other things too. So you're an artist and you got so many things going on and there's so much to cover, but we only have 26 minutes. But my first question I want to ask you, what was that spark that got you interested in art?
5: Oh, definitely comic books. I mean, Growing up, just reading comic books all the time. My father was stationed at 29 Palms, and we have to do a lot of road trips. And so on those road trips, my parents would buy each one of the kids a comic book. And then, you know, we'd all pass them around because that was our entertainment back then.
4: Nice.
5: So, and then still reading them over and over and over again when we got home. So I just always was drawn to them from a kid.
4: Yeah, and you know, back in the day, they had those comic book racks in almost every convenience store.
5: Yep.
4: The drugstores would have them. Some of the
5: you get them at 7-Eleven.
4: Yeah, 7-Eleven. For those just tuning into Around the County, we have Jody Royak here in studio. He's a local artist, specializes in comic book art. You can check out his art at royakstudio.com. That's R-O-Y-A-K studio.com. He's also the creator of Blink Hangers. He made such awesome art, he came up with a way to hang them better. And also your Instagram is?
5: Royak Studio.
4: Royak Studio. It makes it very easy.
5: Yeah.
4: And Royak's your last name.
5: Yes, it is.
4: So when I first started following you, I've been following you for some time now on Instagram. I loved the paintings that you would do. He finds old paintings and he paints in superheroes, Dr. Doom. There's a great one in the prairie with the Sentinel. And so it's really cool how he recreates these scenes on these flea market paintings. What would you call it when you got
5: recycling,
4: this?
5: Upcycling? Oh, okay. I don't know. It's just, I would find old, there's paintings at thrift stores.
4: Yeah.
5: And then I would imagine it in the store. I look at it and I'm all, I know it's going to go on there. And I just pictured Dr. Doom on there. The first one I did was Dr. Doom. I found this lighthouse on a beach scene. And there's, I think it's a cover of Fantastic Four number 53. No, not 53. I think it's more like 63 or something like that. It's Doom over a city. I'm all, he would look perfect painted there. And I painted that and I just loved how it came out.
4: Yeah. Are those pictures still available on your website?
5: Prints are, yes.
4: Prints. Yeah. Okay. Definitely got to check it out.
5: I gave you some prints.
4: Yes. I love them. I love them. I love the with the Sentinel.
5: Oh, yeah.
4: A couple other ones.
5: That's Little Sentinel on the Prairie.
4: That's great. You guys have to check it out. Go to royakstudio.com. That's R-O-Y-A-K studio.com. It's creative the way he did it. You know, it's basically just a, you know, flea market painting of a prairie. And then boom, he paints it so perfectly. It almost matches like the brush strokes of the painting. And it looks like it was originally there. So it's so cool to see, you know, a sentinel or a certain character in these flea market paintings. Now, Jody, how did you get into the medium of using wood to make these giant recreations of Jack Kirby's art? You know, Silver Surfer, Dr. Doom, you do these giant 3D layered art pieces that are made out of wood. How did you first start getting into woodworking?
5: I've been doing woodworking my whole life. I mean, I was born with a crayon in my hand. I've been scribbling and drawing my whole life. You know, all my teachers would just know that I'm not going to pay attention. I was just scribbling all my notes. Tests had little drawings, kind of like Sergio Aragona's,
4: yeah.
5: All the stuff on the side of magazine. I would just fill up anywhere I could. So I was always drawing, but I was always doing woodworking too. Okay. My job when I was very young, my mom owned a drapery business, and there's something called a cornice box. Most people don't know what that is. They were made out of wood, and they had elaborate designs on them. So I had to cut these designs with a jigsaw. And so I was always doing that, and then I built a lot of skate parks.
4: Oh, wow.
5: I was a sponsored skateboarder for a lot of years too. So we were always building all these things, and you got to cut out curves, things like that. So I have used a jigsaw so much in my life. It's like a pencil to me.
4: Okay. That's awesome. What age were you when you were helping your mom with the drapery business?
5: Started at 7, 8, you know, wasn't cutting then, yeah. You know, but doing little things. My first job was picking up pins on the floor, you know,
4: yeah.
5: I'll pick up the pins and she'd go, I'll give you a penny a pin. You know, I'm such a jerk that I'd like, take a few pins and spill, you know, that's taking funny. A few cents for my mom.
4: Did you take a woodworking class in high school or were you too advanced for that?
5: No, not too advanced. It's just, it's like anything, you know, the fun, one thing that I always get is people, when I see, they see my stuff, people go, I wish I could do that. And I say, have you tried? And most times I'll know them all. How do you know?
4: Yeah.
5: You know, it's like any muscle. The more you do something, you can get it. I mean, there's some naturally gifted people that are just masters off the bat. Most of us aren't. I'm not a master, but I've been doing it so long that I understand what to do.
4: That's very cool. And so, you know, that's such a blessing that you found art and made art your career. You know, I know other people, you know, look up to you in that sense. And like you said, other people go, well, I wish I could do that. But like you said, if you don't try, you don't know. And sometimes it's just daunting or you're a little bit afraid to kind of do something.
5: It's very intimidating, especially nowadays, yeah. Because everything is online. Yeah. You know, everything is out there. You know, people say, oh, you do so good work. I'm all, you don't see my failures. I don't show you the stuff I mess up on.
4: Yeah.
5: But, and there's so much pressure to show your work nowadays. Yeah. So, and I tell people, I'm all, just, you know, get till you're good enough. And then another thing I tell people, like people, I get a lot of emails and messages and DMs and I'm trying to ask, help people. They want to know about how to be an artist. And I say, I'm all, do your friends support your work? They're all, oh, they encourage me. I'm all, no. Do they buy your work? And they're all, well, no. I'm all, well, then you're not ready yet. You know, if your work, if it's good enough for them to support you, then it's good enough to go out there somewhere else, you know?
4: Yeah. That's a good measuring point.
5: Yeah.
4: I like that. For those just tuning into Around the County today, our special guest is Jody Royak. Follow Jody on Instagram at Royak Studio. and visit his website for even more information on his art. That's royakstudio.com, R-O-Y-A-K-S-T-U-D-I-O.com, royakstudio.com. And hey, you know what? He also takes commissions. So reach out to him. If you've got something in your brain that you want him to create, this is the man that can do it. royakstudio.com. You said something that I want to ask you about. You were a pro skater. Did you ever design any of your skateboards?
5: I wasn't a pro skater. I was sponsored.
4: Sponsored.
5: I get, you know, good enough that if you could skate good enough, companies would give you a board
4: to
5: ride their stuff. So I was so stoked on that, you know?
4: Yeah.
5: I designed one board, never my own. Never designed. I never had a model because I was, I wasn't pro skater. But I did design one board for Chris Miller's Planet Earth Company. And here's the weird thing about it is a guy named Barker Barrett. I never met him, but this was in the 90s. Chris Miller says, by the way, Chris Miller was my favorite skater of all time. And then I was teaching at Bobby G. Woodward Skate Camp at SDSU in the mid-80s, and Chris Miller was showing up as the pro, and I'm like, oh my gosh, Chris Miller's coming. So then I took him to a pool. During lunchtime, I said, you want to go skate a pool? Because that was my specialty. I love skating pools. And he said, yeah. So then I took him to the pool. He was like, wow, do you have any more? I'm like, yeah, yeah. So we kept taking him, got to know him. He goes, I'm starting my own company. Do you want to ride for me? I was like, shh. I'm all in, outside. I'm like, that's cool. I was shaking, dude. But so then he asked me to design this board for a guy named Barker Barrett, who was a pro on the team. I said, yeah. So I did that. Just, I think 2 years ago, this was in the probably late 80s or early 90s. 2 years ago, a very good friend of mine named Dan, his sister married that guy, Barker Barrett, the pro skater.
4: Wow. Yeah, that's crazy.
5: So weird.
4: Wow. Small world. Yeah. Small world. Now, when it comes to your art, where do you get your inspiration from?
5: Comic books. Okay. Just I love pop art. I make stuff that I would want to hang up. And, you know, people go, you know, and like, because I love to make stuff from comic books. People go, all you do is copy. People go, yeah, I do. Because that's the stuff I want to hang up. I don't want to hang up my own stuff. I want to hang up stuff that I like.
4: Yeah.
5: So that's why I'm inspired by comic books, to make these pop art pieces from famous characters and iconic scenes. And other people seem to like them too.
4: Yeah, I love them. I love them. My big thing is, when I was a kid, I would get a comic book and I'd have it in the bag and boarded, but I'd leave the flap up and I'd pin them up on my wall.
5: Yeah.
4: And so my whole wall was just comic book covers. And I loved Mike Zeck and I, you know, I just, all these artists that I just couldn't get enough of.
5: Do you have a favorite that stands out?
4: Mike Zeck, and Punisher number one, and, Jerry Conway, ASM 129. Those two covers are just iconic in my mind.
5: They definitely are.
4: Those iconic artists from, you know, all the way from the 40s, 50s, 60s, 70s, 80s, 90s, they just stick in our head. And I can just see from some of your art, I'll see an image of Doom or Spider-Man, and I go, I think I know where you got that from.
5: Oh, yeah.
4: You know, a certain page of a comic or a cover or something.
5: Jack Kirby, the best artist of all time, in an interview, he said he got into comic books because of all the colors. He loved seeing the bright colors on the funny pages and things, and that's what got him inspired.
4: Yeah, I love it. Speaking of Jack Kirby, you had an art piece that was part of Kirby Vision, a tribute to Jack Kirby, that was at the Corey Helford Gallery in Los Angeles, California. Tell us about having an art piece in the Kirby Vision tribute to Jack Kirby. What was that?
5: I was honored to be a part of it. It was a thing called Kirby Vision honoring the legendary Jack King Kirby.
4: Got it.
5: Up in LA, and all these artists from all around the world did homage pieces to Jack Kirby and have his stuff in there. And plus, it was a ton of his original artwork that was on display. And then they asked me to have a piece in there. I'm a what? I'm a, yes, yes. And it was so last minute. They're all, because it was in LA. It was a Tuesday. They're all, can you get us a painting by Thursday? The show opens up next week. I'll see you tomorrow. I drove it up there the next day.
4: Are you serious?
5: Oh my. To be in a Jack Kirby show?
4: Yeah.
5: So it was one of, I think it's a Thor cover of Thor and Galactus, you know, the very famous cover of Galactus reaching towards Thor. So I painted that reaching, a vintage Chinese sandpan, boat.
4: Oh, okay.
5: So Galactus was trying to grab this boat.
4: That's very cool. And then was that on canvas?
5: Yeah, it was on a painting. It was one of my thrift store paintings.
4: Oh, okay. Is that up online? Is it one of the prints available?
5: Yes.
4: Okay. For those just tuning into Around the County, we've got Jody Royak. Prints are available on royakstudio.com. That's Royak, R-O-Y-A-K, studio.com. His Instagram is at Royak Studio. Before I even get to that next thing, we're talking about Jack Kirby. We can't just talk about Jack Kirby
5: in
4: 2 minutes and keep going on. Did you ever meet Jack?
5: Yes, I did.
4: When did you meet him? Tell us about that experience.
5: I think it was 84. So I was like 14 or 15 years old at a convention in San Diego in the basement of the San Diego Hotel.
4: Okay.
5: And so Jack Kirby there, you know, and he wasn't as revered as he is now back then, which is sad, but he was still Jack Kirby. He drew Hulk number one. He drew the Fantastic Four. So I knew that as a kid. And I went up and I started talking to him, and he was the nicest, most kindest man, and just asking all this stuff. And then at the end, he goes, here, kid. He gets a piece of paper, writes down his address. He goes, if you need anything here, write to me. I still have that to this day framed on my wall.
4: Wow.
5: I was scared to death. I never wrote him because I can't write Jack Kirby.
4: What did you guys talk about?
5: Comic books.
4: Oh, right.
5: You know, he was like a kid. He loved to talk about his books. And you ask him a question about the Hulk, he told you. You ask him a question about the Fantastic Four, he told you. Because he helped create them.
4: Yeah. And he actually helped start Comic-Con here in San Diego. One of the founders, Mike, tells the story about how a bunch of kids went up to his house in L.A. and talked him into coming down and giving a speech at one of the first at the first San Diego Comic-Con.
5: That was in 1969, the year I was born.
4: Wow.
5: So I always remember that.
4: That's special. It's meant to be.
5: Yeah.
4: Are you excited for this year's Comic-Con?
5: I get excited every year. It's a lot of people say it's gotten too commercial, too much of a thing. It is the best show on the planet. Just seeing everything there.
4: It is the world's biggest comic convention.
5: Yeah.
4: I did see there's a Gru panel.
5: Is there really?
4: There's a panel about Gru. I was going through the schedule and I thought about you. Wow. I'll have to show him this one. I'll have to go back and look, see if I can find it. But yeah, there's a panel on Gru. Sergio's not on it. He's not listed as one of the persons on the panel, but maybe he'll do a surprise.
5: Yeah, probably.
4: He's a nice guy. I've got to meet him a few times at the San Diego Comic Fest.
5: Yeah.
4: And that's a smaller convention, and it's kind of cool. It's probably what Comic-Con used to be back in the day, where you actually can just walk up to an artist and start chatting with them, which is very cool.
5: Yeah, that's how I met Jack Kirby.
4: Can you tell us the story about the time you almost killed Todd McFarlane?
5: like I said, I've been going to Comic-Con for so long.
4: Yeah.
5: Like you said, back in the day, you could get to know artists. There wasn't, you know, I'm not mad at anyone making money. You know, they would sign your books for free. They would do sketches for free. You know, times change. I got to know this one artist. His name was Art Nichols. Art Nichols would bounce back and forth between Marvel and DC. He was a professional artist, but he wasn't like a rock star. And that's how I was able to get to know him. You know, he was. So every year during Comic-Con, me and him would go get dinner. And so one year, this is in the 80s, I think, he said, hey, I know you like the Hulk, and my friend Todd's going to start drawing the Hulk. Can you come to dinner with us? I said, yeah, sure, no problem. And this is back when you can ride in the back of trucks. So my friend Aaron and Art were in the back of my truck, and this guy comes up. He goes, hey, I'm Todd McFarlane. Nice to meet you. Hey, Todd, nice to meet you. Jump in. So he jumps in my truck. So we're driving downtown, and I'm all, what are you doing with the Hulk? He's like, well, I'm going to do this, and I'm having this, and bringing these ideas out. And I'm so engrossed in it because the Hulk is my favorite character. I turn the wrong way down a one-way street.
4: That can happen downtown.
5: Yeah. You know, I didn't drive downtown that very much, so I wasn't familiar with it. And so I turn, and I'm just listening to him, and he goes, truck, truck, truck. There's a big semi coming at us. So I have to swerve out of the way, narrowly missing us by, like, you know, probably feet, but still it was close. And so I was that close from depriving the world of Spawn.
4: Spawn and all those McFarlane figures and
5: everything.
4: And all that stuff he's done. So. Yeah.
5: And he hadn't even invented Venom yet, so that too.
4: Oh, geez. We wouldn't even have Venom. That's crazy. I love the...
5: You're welcome, everyone.
4: I can't think of the number right now, and I'm kicking myself, but I love that Hulk cover he did with Spider-Man punching Hulk.
5: Oh, yeah.
4: Up in the air. And that was the first time as a kid I realized how strong Spider-Man actually was.
5: Yeah.
4: At my first interaction with comics, what got me into comics, actually, I was trying to think about it, and I loved mythology, and my mom gave me a Thor graphic novel, but I was older then. My memory's gone. I go, no.
5: A comic book Thor graphic novel?
4: Just
5: mythology.
4: Because I like, no, it was about Thor.
5: Okay.
4: The Thor comic book. Yeah. But I was racking my brain, and I go, no. I know I liked superheroes before that, and it kind of hit me one day. It was Luke Ferrigno's Hulk, TV show. That was my first, you know, entrance into the comic book world. I hadn't, you know, I couldn't read yet. I was a little kid. And so I go, yeah, it was Lou Ferrigno's Hulk. And one year for Halloween, actually, I went as Hulk. And I was back before they had, you know, all this cosplay stuff. Yeah. So my mom just took some jeans and ripped them at the bottom, put green body paint all over me.
5: I hope you have pictures.
4: And I know, unfortunately, we don't. And she got floaties and spray painted them green.
5: That's genius.
4: For the muscles.
5: That is Your mom's a genius.
4: Yeah, it was pretty good. Awesome. It was I got to ask and see if there's a picture of that somewhere.
5: Well, it has to be.
4: So, you know, we all get introduced to comics different ways now because there's so many, you know, with movies, TV. You know, it's funny because some of the younger kids I've asked the same questions. And one guy said, well, it was the X-Men animated toys. It wasn't even the show. He said, I was at, you know, KB Toy Store and I see these bright toys and I bought a couple of them. So he first got introduced from the X-Men animated toys. So it's always interesting to see how people get introduced to comics.
5: So one thing we're going to talk about Comic-Con.
4: Yeah.
5: I've been making these art cards lately.
4: Oh, yes.
5: And it's just exploded. I can't believe how much people like these things. So I have something that I made. Check this out.
4: Here, hold it up to the camera there so people can see. Sorry for those on the radio. You'll have to watch the video of this. This is it's three-dimensional because it's layered. Yeah. It's a layered card, and this one is a special one. This is Silver Surfer. And tell us about this.
5: This is a Jack Kirby Silver Surfer art card, and if you see me walking around Comic-Con, I will have these on me. They will be available. Can't buy them online. Can't get them. They'll only get them at Comic-Con. So I'm going to have five on me. So
4: oh, okay.
5: If you see me walking around,
4: well, I feel like I'd be cheating them, but I know what days you're going to be there.
5: Yes, you do.
4: And I love the cards. They're so creative. When did you first start doing the cards?
5: Just a couple months ago.
4: Okay.
5: I trying to open an art gallery, and we'll talk about that. And so I never sold my original paintings that I made the prints from. And, you know, everything has a cost, you know. So I have this thing. So I started selling my original paintings to start raising money for this gallery I want to open. And this one gentleman who I was very, you know, I'm surprised. I'm so surprised when people buy my stuff. I'm like, it's such a weird thing. I'm so thankful and I don't understand it. But this guy bought a couple of paintings and he lived in Orange County. And shipping paintings is my biggest fear in my entire life. Because, you know, I would say all it takes is one pencil poke and it's ruined, you know. So I said, can I just drive them up and meet you? He goes, oh, yeah. So I take him up to his house and he has this art room that's incredible. But then he had this wall of cards. And it wasn't baseball and basketball. It was like X-Men cards. It was wrestling cards and other things like that. And he goes, yeah, this is a big thing. And I'm like, what do you mean? And he showed me some stuff. And, you know, we talked. And he actually has a company called Saturday Morning Cards.
4: Okay.
5: He has his own things. He has licenses with the Phantom, with Stan Lee, with Smokey the Bear, with Inspector Gadget, Street Fighter. It's incredible what he's doing. So then he said, yeah, you should try and do something. So I made a couple and I sent him pictures. He goes, you made this? I said, yeah, because I'm not the first one to do it, but from my art pieces where I would cut out, you know, I got sick of painting flat pictures.
4: Yeah.
5: When I did a painting. So then I started doing wood cutouts as we talked about, and I started doing layered pieces. I did a layered Dr. Doom. And then I did other layered pieces. So then it gives it a three-dimensional look. And so then that really caught on. So now I started making these three-dimensional cards where I get multiple prints of a card, cut out certain parts, and then stack them and layer it. And it has a cool look to it, and it's taken off really well.
4: Yeah, and cards are so popular right now.
5: Yeah.
4: You know, everything kind of, you know, goes in trends and stuff. But nowadays, and with comic books too, I think the people that are publishing them, they realize, hey, you know, back in the day, back in the Ken Griffey Jr., rookie where they're printing out sheets of Ken Griffey, there wasn't rarity to them.
5: Yeah.
4: And now there's X-Men rarity.
5: One.
4: The X-Men 1 comic book and in the poly bag and stuff.
5: Yeah.
4: But nowadays, I think with comics and cards, they're doing lower prints.
5: Yeah.
4: And so they really are. And like you said, this card is a one of one.
5: Yeah.
4: Nobody else in this planet will have that card. So, and it is a piece of art. I mean, it's a beautiful piece of art.
5: Thank you.
4: So I love to see, and it's so cool to see, the cards kind of explode. Kickstradamus is a guy who, I think he started off with shoes.
5: Yeah.
4: And now he's doing cards. Oh,
5: Kickstradamus makes sense.
4: Kickstradamus. And
5: I think the big thing of it too is the size.
4: Yeah.
5: Because people don't have room for big art prints, big everything. I think the size.
4: Yeah.
5: Because, you know, these things, they're in little acrylic cases. You can hold them in your hand. You can pass them around. They're not going to get hurt. And you can have a stack of them. And so I really think that's a big part of the popularity, too.
4: Yeah. And for us adults, it brings some nostalgia, too.
5: Totally.
4: To be back collecting cards. For those just tuning in around the county, we've got Jody Royack from royackstudio.com. That's royackstudio.com, R-O-Y-A-K. You can check him out on Instagram, at royackstudio. And you were talking about the gallery. And,
5: yes.
4: And we've talked about this a little bit before. Tell our listeners about this great idea you have for a gallery.
5: Being an artist, I am blessed to make a living off art, which is every artist's dream. And the one thing is also, you talk to a lot of artists and they don't really have the mindset. I say it's called artwork because there's work behind it. You know, you can't just do a painting and think someone's going to discover you. You have to go to shows. You have to show your pieces. You have to be a part of the community. You have to do so much stuff, promote your work, be a part of social media now. And it's so easy now with social media.
6: Yeah.
5: But you have to do that. And so, and I know, that most people who go into art galleries walk in, look around. They don't buy art. They just like to look around.
6: Yeah.
5: So I want to open a gallery and I want to call it the T-shirt art gallery, like the shirt that you have on.
6: Here you go. Show everybody my shirt.
5: And so the concept is I want to have a gallery with art on the walls and it's going to be racks of T-shirts on the floor. Now, I've been collecting T-shirts for the past 10 years. I have over 15,000 in storage.
6: Whoa.
5: And they're all different, unique, and weird shirts. And the premise is, so if people walk into the gallery, they don't see a piece of art they want to buy, they can definitely find a T-shirt on the racks to support the gallery that way.
4: I love it. That's so cool. And, you know, like you said, a lot of people do go into art galleries just to look around, but that's cool that you're giving them an opportunity to actually, you know, leave with something.
5: Yeah, support the gallery. Yeah. And so what I did...
4: Are these some of the shirts that you have?
5: Yeah, I asked what size you were. You told me, so I brought in just a very small amount. So this is just a small
4: thing.
5: You can go through this rack of shirts, and every single shirt is different, by the way. On the racks, they're all weird. So, oh, you don't got to show everyone. No, I want you to go through it just so you can.
4: Okay.
5: This is for you to check through because you're going to get a shirt.
6: Oh, nice.
5: And so, this is, I want you to honestly tell me as you're looking through them what you think, what you see, and how it feels to look through this variety. And this is a very small sample size.
4: Well, this is, and you got all cool ones. It's like almost like you got the cream of the crop from a thrift store. You know, every once in a while you go through a thrift store, you find like one or two.
5: I've been doing that for 10 years.
4: You got all the good ones. Oh, look at this one. Anime, Star Wars. Puerto Vallarta, Mexico. Wow. These are very cool. And so you're going to call it the T-shirt gallery?
5: T-shirt art gallery.
4: T-shirt art gallery.
5: Pretty self-explanatory.
4: Oh, look, they're a little Ric Flair. Yeah. These are awesome. Now, how many shirts do you say you have in storage?
5: 15,000.
4: I don't know if I could say this one on air.
5: And
4: I'll just show that on video.
5: You get to pick one of these for you.
4: All right.
5: See, those, I get the shirts that are just like that, you know, that makes you wonder. You're like, oh my gosh, look at that shirt.
4: Well, this is the top contender right here. Very cool. I love it. I love it. Now, we don't have too much time. I want to have you back on because I see this gallery happening. You'll make it. You know, everything you've done in the past, you've been successful at. So I know that it'll come to fruition.
5: It's definitely going to happen.
4: So I definitely want to have you come back and we can promote the grand opening of the gallery. So we only have a few minutes left. Once again, Jody Royack. 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And hey, you know what? He also takes commissions. So reach out to him. If you've got something in your brain that you want him to create, this is the man that can do it. Look forward to the T-shirt and art gallery coming up.
5: It's called T-shirt art gallery. So it's t-shirtartgallery.com. And same for Instagram too, T-shirt art gallery.
4: Oh, and you know what? I didn't even get to talk about the blink hangers. Real quick, can you tell us about the
5: world's easiest picture hanger on the planet. My tagline is we take the anger out of hanger.
4: I love it. I love it. And what's the website for that?
5: Blinkhangers.net.
4: And that's so cool. Here you are, an artist. And I like your tagline on your website. I make art I want to hang on my wall. And so then not only did you come up with art, but you're like, I want a better way to hang this art. So
5: it was fun. I did a show and growing up in my mom's drapery shop, I used to make my own canvases because I work with wood. I work with fabric. And so then I remember I'm watching a show. I guarantee you I'm the only artist here who made his canvas, painted the picture on it, and invented the hardware that it's hanging on.
4: Wow. All you need is like doing the nails or something, you know, soldering out and melting down metal and making nails or something.
5: Blacksmith.
4: I mean, you have the whole thing. Thanks again, Jody, for coming on Around the County. I look forward to having you back when you have the art and T-shirt gallery open. Have a blast at Comic-Con. And I look forward to seeing you there, too. And hopefully we get you back here on Around the County sooner than later.
5: I would like that.
4: Listeners, if you see Jody out there at Comic-Con, remember, you can win that one-of-one art card. So keep an eye out for Jody at Comic-Con. Thanks again for coming on Around the County. Until next time, Excelsior!
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13: 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Should we take a perverse delight in it? Should we make sure we tell as many people as possible about it? Well, that's not what the Bible says. It says the opposite. Be humble about this because that could have happened to you. And our objective is never to destroy. Our objective is always to restore.

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2: Into your life and be your Savior, your friend, your Lord. If so, you can just pray this prayer after me. It's a simple prayer. You can pray it out loud if you would like, or you could pray it in the quietness of your heart. But if you want Jesus Christ to forgive you of your sin, if you want to go to heaven when you die, or maybe you want to make a recommitment to the Lord, just pray this prayer after me now. Pray these words if you would. Lord Jesus, I know that I'm a sinner, but I know that you're the Savior who died on the cross for my sin. I turn now from my sin, and I ask you to come into my life and forgive me of all of my sin. Thank you for loving me. Thank you for hearing this prayer. And thank you for answering this prayer. In Jesus' name I pray. Amen. 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
5: When Abraham Lincoln was elected president in 1860, America stood on the edge of collapse. Over the next 4 years, the Civil War claimed more than 700,000 lives and tested whether our republic could endure. As the war drew to a close, Lincoln looked beyond victory. He looked toward healing. In his second inaugural address, he challenged the nation. Let us strive on to bind up the nation's wounds, to achieve and cherish a just and lasting peace. Lincoln understood that preserving the greatest experiment in self-government required more than winning a war. It required the character to restore what had been broken. More than 160 years later, America still faces division. The question is not whether we'll disagree. The question is whether we still have the wisdom and the character to heal together.
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2: When Abraham Lincoln was elected president in 1860, America stood on the edge of collapse. Over the next 4 years, the Civil War claimed more than 700,000 lives and tested whether our republic could endure. As the war drew to a close, Lincoln looked beyond victory. He looked toward healing. In his second inaugural address, he challenged the nation, "Let us strive on to bind up the nation's wounds, to achieve and cherish a just and lasting peace." Lincoln understood that preserving the greatest experiment in self-government required more than winning a war. It required the character to restore what had been broken. More than 160 years later, America still faces division. The question is not whether we'll disagree. The question is whether we still have the wisdom and the character to heal together.
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8: Welcome to Pray for Breakthrough. This is an intercessory prayer ministry. The host, author Nikea Coleman, is founder of Pray for Breakthrough. The focus is on praying for others because Jesus said, "My house shall be called a house of prayer for all nations." The love of God and faith fuels our devotion to spread the gospel. Now, here's your host.
9: Hi, I'm Minister Nikea Coleman, the founder of the Pray for Breakthrough ministry. Thank you for joining me today. Before we begin, let's open with prayer. Heavenly Father, we bless your holy name. Help us navigate the waiting seasons of life by trusting and revering your holy name. We ask that your commanded blessing rest upon this teaching, bringing strength and inspiration to every listener. In Jesus' name we pray. Amen. And let's begin. Are any of us struggling to trust God? Do any of us need spiritual strength? Perhaps it's the strength to withstand the demands of parenthood. Perhaps it's the strength to become an effective ministry leader. Perhaps it's the strength to forgive someone. Perhaps it's the supernatural strength to love our enemies. I believe no matter how physically or intellectually strong we appear to be, if we are honest, we all need supernatural strength. Consequently, the scripture that will be discussed today is Isaiah 40, verse 31. Isaiah 40, verse 31 reads, "But they that wait upon the Lord shall renew their strength. They shall mount up with wings as eagles. They shall run and not be weary. They shall walk and not faint." Are any of us struggling to depend on God right now? Are we struggling to trust God for provision, protection, and preservation? Are any of us reading the Word of God, praying, seeking God, but secretly arguing and wrestling with God? Are any of us experiencing an internal dialogue with God, such as, "God, you said in your word that you are my shepherd and I shall not want, but all I appear to be doing is needing this and needing that. God, you said in your word that you are an impenetrable shield all around me, and yet this season of my life has me feeling vulnerable and defeated by the enemy." Have any of us been exchanging such questions with God? The expression, "but those who wait upon the Lord," emphasizes the importance of patience and trust in God. The Hebrew word for wait in this context implies an act of hope and expectation The Bible speaks much about waiting on the Lord, emphasizing trust and patience and hope in God's timing, resources, and provision. It involves an attitude of faith and anticipation, acknowledging God's sovereignty and wisdom. This concept of waiting on God is not passive, but active, requiring us to engage in prayer, worship, and obedience as we wait for God's intervention. I remember a time in my life when my mother was hospitalized and she was unconscious for a significant period of time. It was the first time I had visited my mother in the hospital and she couldn't speak. It was the first time I had walked into her hospital room and there was dead stillness. It was the first time I would visit and speak to my mother, but she couldn't speak back. There were no visible signs that my mother would ever regain consciousness. Has anyone ever had a loved one hospitalized and heard the doctor's words, "We don't know, only time will tell if your relative will regain consciousness"? It was the first time I had visited my mother in the hospital and her eyes remained closed. It was the first time I cracked a joke and she didn't laugh. It was the first time I played church music in our hospital room and there was no hallelujah. It was the first time I saw the nurses jabber with needles and there was not one utterance of an ouch. I absolutely disliked the quietness. Nonetheless, I would visit my mother in the hospital every day, and each day I arrived, she remained lying there, motionless and unresponsive. Nurses would routinely come in into the hospital room and check her vitals and administer medications, and I would be sitting next to my mother's bedside, reading scripture, praying, and sending out prayers on her behalf corporately. As I was waiting for God to answer my prayer, the waiting season was not pleasant. It was uncomfortable, but that season of my life taught me something. I didn't realize in those moments that God was developing a strength and power within me that would later be used to encourage others. The Bible tells us to wait patiently for the Lord, to be strong and courageous. Wait patiently for the Lord. This call to patience and courage suggests that waiting on the Lord is an act of spiritual fortitude and resilience. The season of my life when I visited the hospital daily, awaiting divine intervention for God to wake my mother up, taught me a few things. First, it taught me that just because God appears silent, it doesn't mean our position in God is not secure. I learned how to walk by faith, not by sight, and to trust in God's timing. Perhaps some of you are struggling to walk by faith. You can see with your eyes all that is going wrong all around you, and your mind agrees with what your eyes are seeing. However, I would like to encourage you to walk by faith, not by sight, and to trust in God's timing. Let's take a look at a few people in the Bible who endured a waiting season. Abraham had to wait 25 years for the promise of his son Isaac. If we had to wait 25 years for a promise from God, would our trust in God be strengthened or shattered? Many of us are fainting if we must wait for God to do anything in our lives for more than 1 week. If this is the case, we need to devote more time to reading and meditating on God's word, because faith comes by hearing and hearing the word of God. Some of us are waiting for God to do something miraculous in the lives of our wayward children, and we are only in the third year of the waiting period, and we need spiritual strength. Some of us are in the fifth year of our season of waiting for God to perform something miraculous in our health, and we need more spiritual strength. Some of us are in year seven of our waiting season for God to repair and restore our marriages, and we need spiritual strength. And for some of us, we are only in the first few seconds of our waiting season, and we are spiritually anorexic as we anticipate God's promises unfolding in our lives, and we need spiritual strength. Does any of us feel like fainting? Are any of us tired of waiting for God to do what we have been asking, whether we are in the 25th second, 25th minute, 25th day, or 25th year of our waiting season? The Bible tells us, for no matter how many promises God has made, they are yes in Christ. And so through him, the amen is spoken by us to the glory of God. It is in Christ that we are assured of the fulfillment of God's promises in every area of our lives where we need it. And this brings me to key point number one. In Christ, all of God's promises find their fulfillment and affirmation. When we are in Christ, we have access to the promises of God. Jesus serves as the mediator between humanity and God, and through Christ's sacrifice and resurrection, we are allowed to partake in God's divine promises. Do any of us feel like God is moving way too slowly, fulfilling his promises for our marriage, children, finances, ministries, or health? The Bible tells us, but they that wait upon the Lord shall renew their strength. They shall mount up with wings as eagles. They shall run and not be weary. They shall walk and not faint. So who else in the Bible experienced a waiting period? David had to wait to become king, despite being anointed years earlier. David waited approximately 15 years from the time the prophet Samuel anointed him as a youth until he was crowned king of Judah at the age of 30. Additionally, David had to wait another 7.5 years before becoming king over all of Israel. Who among us is weary, tired, and frustrated in their waiting season? I am speaking to the anxious and troubled hearts right now. I am speaking to individuals who are getting restless in the waiting period. I'm speaking to people who are growing impatient with God's pace and his way of doing things. I'm speaking to the person who has been sowing faithfully, yet keeps asking God, when is my harvest season coming? During my season of praying and waiting for God to answer my prayer to wake my mother up taught me a second principle. The longer I had to wait on God, the more I had to completely lean on him. The waiting period, despite how uncomfortable it was, provided an opportunity for God to demonstrate his miraculous power. Consequently, the second thing I learned was that the call to waiting requires a heart posture of trust and surrender, acknowledging God's perfect timing and sovereignty. The truth is, I would have wanted God to wake my mother up on day one, but it wasn't until days later that my mother would awaken from the unresponsive state. The reality is, God is in control, not us. It's also important to remember that when we are waiting on God to act, move, or even interrupt some things, we must maintain a humble spirit. The Bible tells us that during the days of Jesus' life on earth, he offered up prayers and petitions with fervent cries and tears to the one who could save him from death, and he was heard because of his reverent submission. Do we have reverent submission before the Lord in prayer? This is an important question to ask because Jesus' attitude in prayer was marked by deep respect and submission to the Father's will. According to the Bible, reverence refers to a profound respect and awe for God, his word, and his regulations. It encompasses a deep sense of honor and devotion that is due to the mighty Creator and is shown in our worship, obedience, and respect for the Lord. Reverence is not merely an outward display, but also an inward attitude of the heart that acknowledges God's supreme authority and holiness. Do we have a reverential attitude toward God, his name and word, worship, and our conduct? According to Scripture, a reverential attitude is multifaceted and should be reflected in our lives in a variety of ways. first the Bible calls us to have reverence for God. Hebrews 12 verse 28 says, "Therefore, since we are receiving a kingdom that cannot be shaken, let us be thankful and so worship God acceptably with reverence and awe." Do we genuinely reverence God? Second, we are to reverence God in our worship. Psalms 5 verse 7 states, "But I, by your great love, can come into your house in reverence. I bow down toward your holy temple." How do we enter God's house each Sunday? Third, the Bible tells us to have reverence for God's name and word. Psalm 119 verse 9 says, "He sent redemption unto his people. He hath commanded his covenant forever. Holy and reverent is his name." The Bible further tells us, "Has not my hand made all these things? So they came into being, declares the Lord. This is the one I will esteem, he who is humble and contrite in spirit, who trembles at my word." The word "tremble" signifies reverence and awe for divine revelation. It implies a deep respect and willingness to obey God's commands. How willing are we to obey God's word? Is it at the top of our list or virtually non-existent? Fourth, we are to have reverence for God in our conduct and relationships. The Bible tells us to submit to one another out of reverence for Christ. Is our reverence for God reflected in our relationships with others? This regard for God is a way of life. It should be evident in our prayers, worships, interactions with others, our decision-making, and personal conduct in this life. In other words, our reverence for God should be reflected in all aspects of our lives. Anytime we are tempted to think reverence for God is insignificant, it's important to remember what the Bible actually teaches us, that during the days of Jesus' life on earth, he offered up prayers and petitions with fervent cries and tears to the one who could save him from death, and he was heard because of his reverent submission. May the expression, "he was heard because of his reverent submission," resonate in our hearts. This brings me to key point number two. Reverence for God is important and should be evident in all aspects of our lives. Despite the fact that none of us is perfect, there is always room for growth. Therefore, we should devote our time to spiritual development through prayer, worship, and meditation on God's word. Further, it is equally essential to learn to wait and trust in God. Failure to comprehend this kingdom principle of waiting and trusting in God could result in failing to pray and to seek God entirely. The Bible tells us, "But they that wait upon the Lord shall renew their strength. They shall mount up with wings as eagles. They shall run and not be weary. They shall walk and not faint." What are you waiting for God to do, but you're on the verge of losing heart? This biblical concept of waiting is also reinforced in the book of James when we are told, "Be patient then, brothers and sisters, until the Lord's coming. See how the farmers waits for the land to yield its valuable crop, patiently waiting for the autumn and spring rains." The call to be patient emphasizes endurance and steadfastness in the face of trials. I discussed the biblical concept of steadfastness in the Pray for Breakthrough classroom teaching entitled, "Are You the Prey or the Pit Bull?" that airs on the Holy Spirit Broadcasting Network and can also be viewed on the Pray for Breakthrough Ministry YouTube channel. I encourage every single one of you to go back and listen to it. The imagery of a farmer waiting for crops to yield their fruit illustrates the principle of sowing and reaping, patience and reliance on God's provision. The reference to fall and spring rains typically began in October or November, softening the ground for planting. The reference to spring rains or latter rains typically occurred in March or April, crucial for the maturation of crops. This dependence on seasonal rains emphasizes the necessity of patience and trust in God's provision. The patience of a farmer serves as an example for us to wait on God's timing for spiritual fulfillment. And this brings me to key point number three. Our timing may not necessarily match God's, but in humility and reverence, we must acknowledge that God's timing is always perfect. The farmer's virtues of diligence, patience, and faithfulness are qualities that Christians are called to emulate in their spiritual walk. Saints of God, do we have diligence, patience, and trust in God? The Bible tells us, but they that wait upon the Lord shall renew their strength. They shall mount up on wings as eagles. They shall run and not grow weary. They shall walk and not faint. So who else in the Bible had to wait on the Lord? Joseph endured 13 years of slavery and wrongful imprisonment in Egypt before God elevated him to a position of prominence and prosperity. Hannah endured years of barrenness before she gave birth to her son Samuel. Anna, the devout prophetess, spent 84 years fasting and praying in the temple, waiting patiently for the promised Messiah. And Simeon waited all his life to see the Messiah and was able to hold baby Jesus in the temple. These biblical stories of Joseph, Anna, and Hannah bring us to another important self-reflective question. How well are we waiting on God? You see, we must learn to take God off a time clock, because how we measure time and the way God calculates time are completely different. God is not on our 24-hour, 12-month, and 365-day calendar schedule. The Bible tells us, don't forget this one thing, dear friends. With the Lord, a day is like 1,000 years, and 1,000 years are like a day. Many of us have been crying out, how long, Lord? How long before my prodigal child returns to God? How long will my marriage be in trouble? How long will I struggle to pay my bills? How long will it be when will it be my turn to find love? How long, God, must I wait? However, the examples of David, Moses, Abraham, Anna, Hannah, and Joseph bring me to the fourth and final key point of this teaching. God's intentions, plans, and purposes are not bound or constrained by human timelines. Even in my own life story, waiting on God to wake my mother up in the hospital didn't happen the second I thought it should. Nonetheless, God's timing was perfect. I didn't enjoy the waiting period, but I will admit to a spiritual strength that was developed in me that I originally didn't have before going through that experience. This is why I am reminding all of us today that the Bible says, but they that wait upon the Lord shall renew their strength. They shall mount up as wings, as eagles. They shall run and not be weary, and they shall walk and not faint. Perhaps you are listening and you have been struggling to trust God. Perhaps you are listening and you are irritated with God for not working as fast as you want him to. Perhaps you are the individual who have been waiting on God for a very, very long time and is on the brink of giving up on God, on yourself, and on everyone around you. Perhaps the waiting season has you feeling as if God has taken his eyes off of you. But I assure you, God has not taken his eyes off of you. God had his eyes on Moses in the wilderness. God was still with Joseph in the prison, and God still has his eyes on you and on me. God keeps his eyes on the righteous. Take courage, because there is renewed strength that comes out of a season of waiting. I prophesy now, we shall run and not grow weary. We shall walk and not faint. Like the faithful farmer, may we be patient until the Lord's coming. May we trust in God always. The Bible tells us it is with our heart that we believe and are justified, and it is with our mouth that we profess our faith and are saved. Therefore, I never like to close a session without extending the invitation for someone to give their life to God. The Bible tells us, for God so loved the world that he gave his one and only Son, that whoever believes in him shall not perish but have eternal life. No matter what you are facing, God loves you and wants you to be His child. Dedicate your life to God today. Say, Heavenly Father, I confess I am not perfect, and I am a sinner in need of your forgiveness, love, and mercy. I put every sin, iniquity, and transgression under the blood of the Lamb and repent of all my sins. Let Christ's blood speak for me now and always. I confess Jesus is the Son of God, and I ask that He become Lord over my life. Baptize me with your Holy Spirit. I receive eternal life by grace through faith. Amen. Welcome to the family of God. Now let's cover what we have learned in prayer. Heavenly Father, thank you for being our help, even in the waiting seasons of life. Help us to become like the faithful farmer who can trust God even during the maturation process of life. May we always have reverence for your name, word, and worship and our intentions with others. Whenever we grow weary from waiting, help us to remember that in the waiting season, there is a spiritual fortitude being developed within us that cannot be artificially manufactured anywhere. Grant us supernatural peace, knowing your timing, Lord, is always perfect. I decree now that because we are in Christ, our spirit will not break, and we shall go from faith to faith, strength to strength, and glory to glory. In the mighty name of Jesus, we believe and pray. Amen. If you have any additional prayer requests, please submit them online at www.pray4breakthrough.com. 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Finally, I never like to close without speaking a priestly blessing over us. So may the Lord bless us, keep us, and make His face shine upon us and be gracious unto us. May the Lord lift up His countenance upon us and give us peace. I thank you so much for listening, and I look forward to speaking with you next week. God bless.
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8: 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His messages and the original inspiring music you'll be hearing resonate with insight and hope for today's radio audience. And this is your host, Michael Kinchalian, pleased that you could join us for the Old Fashioned Revival Hour. I hope you heard Dr. Fuller's message last time as he taught from Matthew chapter 25. Today he continues in that chapter with the parable of the talents. However, you're in for a bit of a surprise because you'll be hearing an unfamiliar voice giving the early announcements for this particular program. And I think you'll chuckle when you're finally given the reason. But right now, let's listen to some outstanding gospel numbers by the Old Fashioned Revival Hour Chorus Choir and Men's Quartet. And I'll return later on with a few additional comments and the information you'll need if you'd like to get in touch with us.

glad to see so many here today and everybody happy. And, you know, it's better late than never. Come on now and sing it right through once and turn around, shake hands with as many as possible as you sing it through and just lift it up. Everybody now, come on. Heavenly. That's it.

it's wonderful to have good helpers, and the program goes right on without the boss being here at all. It doesn't make any difference, does it? But we like to be here, and so we're mighty glad to be here to help you, Leland. All right. And I'll sing Heavenly Sunshine once more and really lift it up.

0: bow our heads in prayer. May we be still before Him. Our Heavenly Father, we pray today especially that the eyes of our understanding may be enlightened, that we may see and know eternal truths that will establish us and build us up in the most holy faith. And especially may Thy word, which is sharper than any two-edged sword, pierce darkened hearts and bring them to a saving knowledge of Christ. We pray for those in authority, O God, in these troublous, perplexing days. May our blessed country come back to the old book and to the Christ of the book ere it's too late. For we ask it in Jesus' name and for His sake. Amen.
1: 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His message today deals with the parable of the talents, which you'll find in the Gospel of Matthew, chapter 25. We're told in chapter 24 that Jesus was with His disciples on the Mount of Olives, just outside the city of Jerusalem. The Lord was preparing those disciples for His departure as He shared some important spiritual lessons about the future and how His faithful servants should conduct themselves until His return. So let me encourage you to turn in your Bible to Matthew 25 while the old-fashioned Revival Hour musicians bless us with more of their wonderful gospel music.

next Sunday, Lord willing, be speaking upon the soon coming judgment, the last of the series of messages on prophecy. Now Matthew 25:14-30, the parable of the talents, and may we give careful attention, please. Three parables are found in the second general division of the Olivet Discourse, and in these parables the Lord, the righteous judge, unveils the true spiritual condition between the true and the false, between the truly born again and the outward religious, even though they have a form of godliness, but who are not new creations in Christ Jesus. We've seen the faithful, wise, and evil servants, the five wise and five foolish virgins. Today may we meditate briefly and remaining portion of the broadcast upon the parable of the talents. In this parable, we'll read a portion of it in a moment or two. Two faithful servants are contrasted and compared with one wicked and slothful servant. Of the two faithful servants, one receives five talents, the other two. The wicked and slothful servant receives one talent. And the two faithful servants double their talents, both receiving the same commendation from the Lord. The wicked and slothful servant hid his talent in the earth. His talent was taken from him, given to the one having 10 talents. The wicked servant was then cast into outer darkness, where there shall be weeping and gnashing of teeth. Now give close attention. May we bear in mind that this parable of the talent hinges not upon the basis of how much we have received in the way of gifts from the Lord, but on how we use that which he has given us. And this parable of the talent, or the talents, teaches us the great lesson of responsibility. What are you doing with the gift God's given you? What are you doing with it? For the kingdom of heaven is as a man traveling into a far country who called his own servants and delivered to them his goods. Unto one he gave 5 talents, to another 2, and to another 1. Every man according to his several ability. And then it goes on, the one that received 5 talents traded them and received 5 others. God said to him, well done, thou good and faithful servant. Thou hast been faithful over a few things. I'll make thee rule over many things. Enter thou into the joy of the Lord. Likewise to the 2-talent servant. But to the wicked, he said, thou wicked and slothful servant, thou knewest that I reap where I sowed not, and gathered where I have not strawed. Thou oughtest therefore to have put my money to the exchangers, that at my coming I should have received mine own with interest. Take therefore the talent from him, and give it to him which hath 10 talents. And cast ye the unprofitable servant into outer darkness. There shall be weeping and gnashing of teeth. Now I want you to notice, please, that in the first 2 parables, that is, ones that we have considered, there is the note of expectancy, expecting the Lord to come at any moment. In the parable of the talents, the highlight is this, the great lesson of responsibility, verse 15, to every man according to his several ability. Now, we begin at the 14th verse, the man traveling in a far country called his own servants and delivered unto them his goods. And as I was studying over this parable the last many days and meditating and praying over this, the Holy Spirit flashed this upon my heart and mind, that here we have a prophetic preview, an introduction to the entire book of Acts, the Acts of the risen Lord through his Holy Spirit empowered witnesses or servants. Now will you note, please, that in the first chapter of Acts, the risen Lord is with his disciples, his 11 disciples, on the Mount of Olives. And he is about to leave them, ascend into heaven, and there be seated at the right hand of the Father. And so we read in the first chapter of Acts, beginning at the 4th verse, and being assembled together with them, commanded that they should not depart from Jerusalem, but wait for the promise of the Father. And he said unto them, verse 7, it is not for you to know the times or the seasons which the Father hath put in his own power, but ye shall receive power after that the Holy Spirit has come upon you, and so forth. And ye shall be witnesses unto me. And while he looked steadfastly towards heaven, he went up, was taken up into heaven, and he delivered unto his own his goods. The master of the servants of Matthew 25 is the Lord, traveling into a far country, having gone there to prepare a place for his own. Leaving his disciples behind, he entrusted them with his goods, especially the glorious gospel. In Acts, we find 3 good and faithful servants set forth in Peter, Philip, and Paul. Paul, the bondservant, is always delighting in the fact that he had the honor of being a humble servant,
speaks later in one of his epistles of being put in trust with the gospel. And hence Paul considered himself a servant, a trustee of the unsearchable riches of Christ. And we note in 15, the Lord the Master gave every man according to his several ability. And we read in Ephesians 4:8 this, when he that is Christ ascended upon high, he led captivity captive. Now notice the wording, and gave gifts unto men. And in Ephesians 4:7-11, we find the gifts given unto his servants for the church as a corporate body. And then the purpose there in verses 12 to 16 of that chapter for the perfecting of the saints until we come into the unity, the oneness, one faith, one Lord, one baptism. And that does not refer to water baptism, but to the baptism being placed into the body of Christ by the Holy Spirit. Now the Lord is the giver of every good and perfect gift, which cometh down from the Father of lights. And in 1 Corinthians 12, an additional list of gifts. Gifts are given to the church to be used for the edifying of the church. And I want to say this and burn it home to you that he gives to every man a gift to profit withal. As a member of the body of Christ, you have a gift. No matter how old you may be in the faith or how young you may be in the faith, God has given you a gift. You have a responsibility. What are you going to do with that gift? It is your responsibility to use that gift for God's glory. Whether you're a 5-talent or a 2-talent or even a 1-talent, you have a great responsibility. And I wonder, will you be a good and faithful servant or will you be the wicked and slothful servant? Now, Paul in the book of Acts may be used as an example of a 5-talent servant. Before his conversion, he was a gifted man. He had, though some may not agree with this, God-given gifts. He had had a keen logical mind. He sat at the feet of Gamaliel, the greatest teacher of his day. Paul, a member of the Sanhedrin, the supreme religious court of his day. He was a leader. He was brilliant. He was persuasive. And after his conversion, becoming Paul from Saul, Paul realized his responsibility. And this is what he said, counting all things lost to gain the excellency of the knowledge of Christ, he about-faced. And once a persecutor of the church, he becomes an apostle in the early church and a personal worker, zealous, a great missionary, suffering afflictions, defending the faith with his very life, and at the sunset of life. Oh, how sweet to read this. And I

crown of righteousness, which the Lord, the righteous judge, will give to me at that day, and not to me only, but unto all them also that love his appearing. And Paul was certainly a five-talent servant. That is, he traded. He put his talents out, put them in circulation, receiving 100% on his investment. He invested his life. And so we have Paul as a beautiful illustration of a five-talent servant. Let's go to Philip in the book of Acts. I consider him perhaps as a two-talent servant. I have no scriptural authority for saying that, simply basing this statement on the fact that very little is recorded concerning Philip. But enough is written. There is

to the city of Samaria, and what? He didn't preach philosophy. He didn't review books. He didn't tickle the ears of the people there to hear something pleasing for the moment. But he went down to the city of Samaria, and he preached Christ unto them. And there was great joy in that city. And later in the 26th verse of that chapter, we read of him converting the Ethiopian eunuch. And Philip put his gifts out into service, a 2-talent servant. Perhaps he'll be a 5 in the eyes of the Lord. I don't know. But anyway, he used his gifts, and God rewarded him. Now in the lives of Paul and Philip, we have 2 beautiful illustrations. To every man according to his several ability. And according to 2 Timothy 1:6, listen, we are to stir up the gift of God. And that means to stir it up into a burning flame and be zealous, not slothful, fervent in spirit, doing the Lord's work and being steadfast and unmovable, always abounding in the work of the Lord. A burning fire being instant in season and out of season, occupying till he come. God says also in 1 Timothy 4:14, neglect not the gift that is in thee. Take heed unto thyself. 2 Peter, hold fast according to Revelation, that no man take thy crown. Wherefore, brethren, give diligence to make your calling and election sure. For if ye do these things, ye shall never fall. For so an entrance shall be ministered unto you abundantly in

0: over a few things. I'll make thee ruler over many things. Enter thou into the joy of thy Lord. Now in conclusion, will you give me your closest attention? I've never seen this in commentaries or any of this that I've been giving you. But the example of a wicked and slothful servant in the book of Acts. Turn with me, please, to the 5th chapter of Acts. In the lives of Ananias and Sapphira, his work and his destiny. Please keep in mind that in these three parables, the Lord, the righteous judge, knows those who are truly born again and those who from outward appearance are religious but are not born again, not new creations in Christ Jesus. Go back to the 4th chapter, verse 32 of the book of Acts. Here is a beautiful picture of the early church. And the multitude of them that believed were of one heart and one soul. And neither said any of them that aught of the things which he possessed was his own. But they had all things common. And with great power gave the apostles witness of the resurrection of the Lord Jesus. And the great grace was upon them all. And one by the name of Barnabas, having land, sold it and brought the money and laid it at the apostles' feet. As the serpent went into the Garden of Eden and brought sin and disobedience on the part of Adam and Eve, and sin entered in, the serpent comes back into the early church now and does his dirty work. And here we have two illustrations of the wicked and slothful servant. But a certain man named Ananias with Sapphira, his wife, sold a possession. Now they wanted to be like their neighbors, like the Joneses, like the Smiths. But here it is. He kept back part of the price, his wife also being party to it, brought a certain part and laid it at the apostles' feet. In other words, they wanted to make it appear that they were doing what Barnabas did. But Peter said, Ananias, why has Satan filled thine heart? To lie to the Holy Spirit and to keep back part of the price of the land. Whilst it remained, was it not thine own? And after it was sold, was it not in thine power? Why hast thou conceived this thing in thine heart? Thou hast not lied unto men, but unto God. And Ananias, hearing these words, fell down and gave up the ghost. Death to the sinner. Death to those that are hypocrites. And gave up the ghost, and great fear came on all them that heard these things. The young men arose, wound him up, and carried him out, and buried him. About the space of 3 hours after, when his wife, not knowing what was done, came in. And Peter answered unto her and said, tell me whether ye sold the land for so much. And she said, yea, for so much. Peter answered, said unto her, how is it that ye have agreed together to test, to tempt, the Spirit of the Lord? Behold, the feet of them which have buried thy husband are at the door and shall carry thee out. Then she fell down straightway at his feet and yielded up the ghost. The young men came in and found her dead, carrying her forth, buried her. Beloved, listen. God knows the thoughts and intents of the heart. You may have all the appearance of being godly, no power. The trouble with you is that your heart has never been washed in the precious blood of Christ. You're not a new creation. You can have all the forms and ceremonies and attend all the religious service and sing the songs of Zion and yet be a hypocrite, and you know it in your heart. Death, physical and spiritual, and there is a sin unto death. And one of the most dangerous things in Christian life or in the things spiritual is this, to have the light and to sin against the light. There's no forgiveness. I say it without fear of contradiction. There's no forgiveness to those that sin against the light. Read Hebrews 10:26, will you? For if we sin willfully, after we come into the knowledge of the truth, there remaineth therefore no more sacrifice for sin. But while God has got the door of graces open, and he's speaking to you, and the Holy Spirit is pulling you. Come now, confess your sin. Believe on the Lord Jesus Christ and be a real born-again believer. Friends outside of Christ, or friends that are religious, you do not have the witness of the Spirit in your heart that you pass from death unto life. Come now. Come all you labor and heavy laden. I'll give you rest. Come to the fountain. Come to the Lamb of God, which taketh away the sin of the world. Come now and be washed in his precious blood. For Christ bore your sins in his own body on the tree, and the blood of Jesus Christ cleanses from all sin. God grant that you may kneel wherever you may be, if it is at all possible, and just give your heart to Christ right now ere it's too late. For if you continue on as an unprofitable, wicked servant, you'll be cast out into the outer darkness, away from the light of heaven, out, out, out beyond all hope of reconciliation, a lost soul forever.
1: Precious listener, let me ask this. What do you have that has not been given to you by the Lord? Each breath, each heartbeat, life itself is a gift from Him. And you are unique. Think about your fingerprints and your DNA. Among the billions of people on the planet, you are God's special creation. And He has a plan for you. He wants you to become a new creation in Christ Jesus. He wants you to turn from your own sinful way and walk by faith with Jesus. All we, like sheep, have gone astray. Every one of us has decided to go our own way. And God the Father has laid on His beloved Son the iniquity of us all. Won't you turn to Jesus right now and invite Him to be your Savior? He's knocking at the door of your heart, and when invited, Jesus comes into your life so you can get acquainted with Him and begin to see and understand the depth of His love for you. If you'd like us to send you some material that will help you to get to know Jesus better and understand the amazing benefits of your decision, please give us a call or drop us a note. 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
3: 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In fact, there's just tragedy all around us. We're reading the headlines in Venezuela and the recent events that have opened up Venezuela due to the capture of Chavez, yet it's still incredibly difficult for faith-based organizations right now because the apparatus and the ability to get supplies, that supply chain is still being worked. And so we continue to pray. Here's what isn't the supply chain to care for persecuted Christians around the globe. It's Big Wave Dave. 50,000 Christians in Nigeria have been killed in the last 15 years because they would not give up the name of Jesus. 1.1 million Jesus followers per day. So about the size of San Diego. Take our San Diego collective here. 1.1 million Jesus followers hunted, persecuted, and or killed every single day for believing in Jesus. 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
7: When Abraham Lincoln was elected president in 1860, America stood on the edge of collapse. Over the next 4 years, the Civil War claimed more than 700,000 lives and tested whether our republic could endure. As the war drew to a close, Lincoln looked beyond victory. He looked toward healing. In his second inaugural address, he challenged the nation. Let us strive on to bind up the nation's wounds, to achieve and cherish a just and lasting peace. Lincoln understood that preserving the greatest experiment in self-government required more than winning a war. It required the character to restore what had been broken. More than 160 years later, America still faces division. The question is not whether we'll disagree. The question is whether we still have the wisdom and the character to heal together.
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12: Calvary, an emblem of suffering, the reminder of sacrifice. Miss Kimberell, thank you. Thank you so much.

0: My, my, my. God bless you. You're tapped into Gospel on Demand, G-O-D Radio with Evangel and Walter Coe. Starting off with a powerful, powerful release from Miss Carolyn Traylor, He Did It All. And just before that, Alexis Spite with Calvary. How you doing, Walter Coe?
1: Evangel, blessed, still coming off of last night, just having a super blessed time on the USS Midway. You know what I'm saying? A little tired, but not as tired as you. You know what I'm saying? But it just continued to thank God. We had a blessed time last night, you know what I'm saying? And I'm ready to continue to worship. How you doing?
0: Absolutely blessed. And I have good reason to be tired, because in preparing for this 13th annual Bayside Gospel Concert aboard the USS Midway, we knew there had to be something great in store, because we were bringing some artists to the flight deck, first of all, that have never been there before, but also 8 special honorees with all of their family, friends, and loved ones and the organizations that they serve in, as well as the communities that they serve in. So in preparing for this particular concert, it just seemed to have a whole lot of work this time. And I had my hands involved in areas that I normally don't have my hands involved in. But now I kind of know what goes on in that area, because it's always on somebody else's plate to do it. But we had some team members that got injured, and we had some others that weren't able to be there this year. And so some of the work had to be divided up in other ways. And, you know, when it comes to Dr. LT, I think people know. If you don't know by now, Mandate would not have been around for 31 years if we didn't have a visionary with a heart and a passion to serve. But he also has a standard. He does not believe in just putting on any old thing. You know, if things go wrong, sometimes people will cut corners, and it becomes obvious that they cut corners, you know, because they were not prepared for things to go left or things to go right. Dr. LT is not like that. If things don't go right and he don't have nobody else to do the work, guess who gonna do it? He gonna do it. And he gonna make sure it get done right. And so that's what happened. We were up until the wee hours of the morning the day before, but that morning, actually still doing cuts and edits and placements and scripting. And I just didn't realize how much work goes into that part of the production. I didn't have to worry about all the other stuff, but it was basically worth it. It always is, because at the end of it all, and you hear from the hearts of the people who were in attendance, and they share their accolades and how they were moved by this and stirred by that, and they love this part and that part. You know, I like hearing all of that as well, because it's a reminder that the seeds that we sow, they're seeds of faith, first of all. But we expect the Lord to show up in a mighty way, cause those seeds to be watered and to give increase. Where he sees increase is due, where it's meet, you know, where it's needful. I would say one of the best parts is hearing from those who had never been to a gospel concert before. Never. Bayside Gospel Concert last night was their first gospel concert.
1: Wow.
0: So when you see people standing around or just standing there looking, sometimes they're taking in the whole scenery. It's not like they're bored or anything like that. They're trying to take it all in. And I will say these women, including Miss Carolyn Traylor and Alexis Spite, God bless her soul, because Alexis's grandmother passed away when she was on her way to San Diego. And, you know, I think you all know, when you the first grandbaby, because she's the oldest, you usually are your grandmama's favorite, first of all, because you was first. So you end up being closer to grandma than the other grandkids. Not that she loved you more. You just was her first grandbaby. And so with that, and getting the news that her grandmother had passed away, I saw that she posted on her social media page a recording of her grandmother singing. And it was, you know, probably one of the last recordings that she got of her grandmother singing. It kind of lets you know where Alexis got her ability to blow like she blow. She came to San Diego, y'all. If you was not on the ship, child, you missed it. Because that baby sang. She came off the stage and into the audience, and I saw Bill had to tell her, we need you back on stage because we were taping. But she connected with everybody that was there. I will say Miss Carolyn Traylor, she closed it out, and she was a favorite as well, because she's the veteran on the stage. You know, she's got the most projects out there. She's been singing for a very long time, but the way that she ministers, uniquely different. And I would say that about Lakia Stokes as well. Lakia, she kicked everything off. Well, I should say Amari and Diamond kick mm-hmm. everything off. But then when it came to the singing part, Lakia, it was her first time coming in her own name. She had been here before at the San Diego County Fair singing background for Miss Tamela Mann. Mm-hmm. So this time she was here representing herself, and she connected so well with San Diego as well. And then I will also say Sonya Griffin, she's a veteran too. Right. She's been around for a long, long time. But Sonya was also here for the Gen conference that we did. Mm-hmm. So she had an opportunity to share in that. And I love that she travels with family. She mm-hmm. brought her son mm-hmm. and she brought her daughter and mm-hmm. her sister looked like her twin. Mm-hmm. But Sonya, you know, she always ministers from a sweet place as well. And she's just comfortable, right. You know, she's just comfortable doing what God gave her to do. But it was really powerful. And yes. I want to say thank you to all of those background singers and musicians.
1: Yes,
0: they did a fabulous job. Yes. They really did, backing up everyone. Of course, a shout out to all of the Mandate Records team, Mandate Project Impact, and the GLDRadio1.com team. We had a lot of new faces that y'all probably did not know, but they're part of the team now, and they mm-hmm. were all on the flight deck. Mm-hmm. And some of them was down below meeting and greeting you as you were walking up. It was just full of a lot of sweet experiences, but one of the most memorable ones for me was my grandbaby. Mm-hmm. Getting up there on that stage, that was her first time singing to a track, mm-hmm. and she sang the national anthem. That was the first time. So yep. I'm going to shout her out as well as her yes. coach, Miss Robin. Robin is the one that's been working with her for over a year and a half on, you know, how to use her vocal, how to use her voice, and how to do different styles of songs, and how to, you know, navigate that. Because you mm-hmm. can damage your voice if you're not mindful of how to sing. I never really got formal vocal lessons. I tried to take some later on after I had my band and stuff, mm-hmm. but I never got past the breathing exercises. Mm-hmm. That's as far as we ever got. But yes, I was very, very happy, and I say grandmama proud mm-hmm. of my grandbaby, because she did that. And yes. they gave her a standing ovation. I yes. said, look at my grandbaby. Uh-huh. I couldn't record nothing, but her mother said she got everything. Mm. So yes, it was wonderful. Hats off to my husband, Dr. Leonard James Thompson III, for yes. doing all that he does. When God gives him a vision, Walter Coe, it's massive. Mm-hmm. And we're all looking at him like, okay, how are we supposed to all do all of that? Mm-hmm. How are we going to do all of that? But he's like, I got a plan. Mm-hmm. And he starts to work in that plan. And, you know, ideas just start coming in to try to make it a beautiful event for everybody involved. That was his goal for the honorees. Mm-hmm. That was his goal for the artists. That was definitely his goal for this whole entire concert venue that we get to put on every single year.
1: Yeah.
0: 13 years. So yes. thank you, Diversity Committee also, and of course the USS Midway Museum.
1: Yes.
0: And Walter Coe didn't have to work nope. last night.
1: Nope. Nope.
0: What did you walk away with?
1: Oh man, just praise God. It was from the start to the finish.
0: Yeah.
1: Everybody rocked it.
0: Yeah.
1: Including you, Evangel. Oh, you did you. An incredible job emceeing the whole night. You
0: bless
1: made things
0: you.
1: Seamless.
0: You.
1: You just
0: thank
1: flowed.
0: You.
1: Yeah, you kept it going. You know what I'm saying? Everybody just rocked it. Every yeah. single person just had a super blessed time. It felt a little odd not doing nothing, so I tried to help here and there.
0: You did.
1: But, man, just big ups to the whole people up on stage yeah. and behind the stage, behind the scenes, and, of course, Dr. Leonard Thompson III.
0: Yeah.
1: But praise God, it was an incredible night. Congratulations to all the recipients.
0: Absolutely.
1: All the artists rocked it.
0: Yeah.
1: The whole team rocked it. It was just incredible.
0: Amen.
1: It was incredible. I mean, if you guys didn't know, near the back, near that area, it started sprinkling a little bit. You
0: sure
1: know what I'm saying?
0: Did.
1: But it stopped like an hour before
0: yeah.
1: the show.
0: Yeah.
1: Praise God, and cleared it up a little bit.
0: Yeah.
1: Nightfall came. Still, you know, San Diego was always beautiful.
0: That's
1: you know
0: right.
1: what I'm saying? But praise God, a blessed, worshipful experience. Everybody rocked it.
0: Absolutely.
1: Yeah.
0: And for the honorees, those edible centerpieces,
1: uh-huh.
0: that was made by Dee Dee Vernon.
1: Oh, okay.
0: That was her idea.
1: Wow.
0: Dr. LT said he wanted to do something uniquely different. She had a bright idea. She's done it before.
1: Yeah.
0: But when she was trying to describe it to us, I had never seen it.
1: Uh-huh.
0: She brought a sample to the studio so we could see what it would look like. And then, of course, she put the baby's breath in the middle of all uh-huh. of those snacks. And then they were shopping for those blue bottled waters, which uh-huh. I don't know how y'all left them bottled waters on the table. We sure did collect them though. But they were really nice. I can't remember that brand of water, but yeah, it was really nice. I hope the honorees enjoyed it. But they thought that the snacks or the edible snacks on the centerpiece was just a centerpiece until I said something. I said, you know you can eat those, right? This one man, he got up quickly, reached over to that basket and start pulling out pieces of snacks and stuff. He had no idea. But I noticed that some of the people who didn't eat all their snacks, other people after the concert was over, they was going right on over to them tables and pulling them snacks out of the basket. But she did a fabulous job with that.
1: Yes.
0: And of course, you know what I'm enjoying in this little baggie right here. Can you guess what this is?
1: Oh, Mama Bear's cookies.
0: Mama Bear's and cookies Brown. And Brookies.
1: Yeah.
0: She did a fabulous job. Her and Nellie's Kitchen were down there handling business in the green room, serving all of the artists, feeding the musicians, feeding the team members, feeding everybody. Mm-hmm. And, you know, everybody had a role to play. Our audio team, our video team, media relations team, everybody was in their positions doing what was needed. And Dr. LT didn't have to get up and do nothing.
1: Right.
0: But just shine and greet people. And sit down and observe. And that was one of the things our daughter said. She said, Mom, I didn't see Dad get up and do anything. He got a chance to sit down and watch the show. I said that was the goal.
1: Yep.
0: When he gives everybody instructions, he don't want to have to get up and start doing the same thing that he asked them to do. At some point in time, you got to know what to do and just do it.
1: Yep.
0: So it was beautiful. And again, Mandate Project Impact and all of the young people that were working on last night, as I said before, you will see young people operating cameras and stuff. That's all a part of what we're trying to do, which is give people an opportunity, young people an opportunity to go into different lines and fields of work that might interest them. And sometimes the entertainment industry, on the backside of it, they don't always realize they already have the skills to do that. They just need somebody to train them how to hone those skills, put them to use. So this is what Mandate Project Impact does, and it is a nonprofit, by the way, but we also offer internship and mentorship programs for ages 16 to 24. If this is something that a young person in your family or maybe in your church might be interested in signing up for, give us a call at 858-650-3193 or contact us at mandateprojectimpact.org.
1: Yo, Evangel, can I have that number one more time, please?
0: Absolutely. 858-650-3193.
1: Praise the Lord. Thank you so much, Evangel. Who's up on deck?
0: Oh, you better know it. Yeah. Lakia. And she ministered this song on the ship last night. He

0: Sonya Griffin, one of our special musical guests on last night. And again, she did a wonderful, beautiful job ministering to God's people. That was their release they did together. And we were still in the pandemic at the time that that came out. Just beginning to open up these stores and things like that and allow people to come outside the house. But as I said before, a lot of people was in the studio recording because they couldn't get out and do nothing else. So I'm so glad that they paired up together with that song called We're Better Together. And we really are. We really are.
1: Keep it locked, fam. We got more coming at you right after this commercial break. This is GOD Gospel On Demand Radio.
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0: Yes, yes, yes. Well, Tico, we love supporting our independent recording artists. That one right there, Veronica Smith, with the goodness of God. If Lakia Stokes is listening, God, I would dedicate that one to her. Lord have mercy, Jesus. You just cannot imagine what the Lord is about to do, but you know that the goodness of God has got you because he's good like that. I love that song right there. And just before that was One Sound Minnesota and Darnell Davis with He's the Greatest. As I was sharing with Walter Cole while the songs were playing, I said, actually, Darnell Davis and Remnant had planned to actually do that song, He's the Greatest. They sound checked it at the San Diego County Fair, but he was under the impression that he didn't have enough time to do the song, and he actually did. He had enough time to do another song, and his set ended a little bit early because he had some miscommunication there from somebody else. I don't know who told him, oh, your set is up, it's time for you to get off the stage, but he still had more time. Anyway, that is the latest release, and you know, he and the Remnant are going to be working on something new as well. I love when the artists are getting ready to get back into the studio and release great gospel music. It has to be ongoing. They want to keep it coming, and they definitely want our support, which is what we want to do. We want to get out there and purchase the music, spin the music, create playlists for your loved ones so that they can also be exposed to the artists and learn about them. But we have so many new artists. So you see some of your older veterans, you know, as they begin to sunset their lives and they start to take their rest, like your Fred Hammonds and your Donnie McClurkins. They're going to be retiring from the stage, but it doesn't mean they're retiring from ministry. It just means that work part of having to get out and tour and promote and do book signings, CD signings, you know, radio tours and stuff like that. All of that definitely takes its toll on the artist, going from city to city and state to state. You know, the way I'm feeling right now and how sleepy I am, and they're having to travel through so many different time zones, you know, forgetting what day of the week it is or what time it is. You know, I was just in Florida, I was just in Hawaii, or I was just in New York. You know, they could be in all of these different places, and sometimes those tours, they happen back to back. They're in one city one day, the next city the next day, so it's very fatiguing, and sometimes they don't even get a chance to get into a hotel room and check in and rest because they got to leave and go to the next one. So I understand that, but I want us to get used to embracing some of the newer artists as they are beginning to step into the spotlight. For people that didn't know who Lakia Stokes is, they got an introduction at Bayside Gospel Concert aboard the USS Midway. So I hope many of you will begin to download their music or stream their music or begin to add it to your playlists and playlists. You know what I mean? I'm sleepy. And begin to support them because we want to bring them back to San Diego. We want to bring them back. And also we have the San Diego County Fair. If everything goes well, Waltico, maybe next year we'll be looking at putting artists on three other stages next year.
1: Wow.
0: That's something that is in discussion. So we'll see what happens.
1: Well, praise the Lord. Praise the Lord. Keep it locked, man. We got even more coming at you. Keep it locked. We'll be right back. This is GOD Gospel On Demand. Let's go radio.
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0: is there, Wealth to Come?
1: Yo, the one and only Mariah Carey with the legends, the Clark sisters. What a team up. What a collab. What a pairing. Oh, man. Yeah. They just rocked that song.
0: Powerful.
1: You know
0: what I'm saying?
1: Just legends on the mics.
0: Yes,
1: we do. You
0: know
1: what I'm saying? And I don't want to say old school, new school, because Mariah's been doing it for so long, too.
0: Exactly.
1: You know what I'm saying? But they just absolutely rocked it. What an incredible collab.
0: Yes. Yeah. And, you know, just before that, Fred Hammond with Love Never Fails in the choir room. He said, choir room is in the building.
1: Right. Right.
0: We're going to miss him.
1: Oh,
0: we going to miss Fred.
1: Oh, yeah. I'm still hoping that he's going to continue to produce, still feature.
0: Mm-hmm.
1: But, yeah, I think touring is going to be, you know, not in the books.
0: Yeah.
1: You know what I'm saying? But, yeah. I mean, back-to-back legends, Evangel.
0: Absolutely. And I know he's still going to continue to write some powerful releases that continue to draw the hearts and minds to God Almighty.
1: Oh, yeah. Mm-hmm. Absolutely. Absolutely. And, you know, hopefully he'll do some spot dates.
0: Amen.
1: Hopefully he comes back to San Diego.
0: Yeah.
1: Fair,
0: yeah, that would be
1: USS
0: nice.
1: USS Midway. Mm-hmm. My church, who knows?
0: You know what I'm saying? You said, yo, church. Yeah. All right now. Everybody and their mama going to be over there.
1: Yeah. Yo, fam, it's halftime. Keep it locked. We'll be right back. This is G.O.D. Gospel On Demand. Let's go. Radio.
2: Foundations of Freedom. A look at America's founding principles and the leaders who shaped our nation.
3: When Abraham Lincoln was elected president in 1860, America stood on the edge of collapse. Over the next 4 years, the Civil War claimed more than 700,000 lives and tested whether our republic could endure. As the war drew to a close, Lincoln looked beyond victory. He looked toward healing. In his second inaugural address, he challenged the nation, "Let us strive on to bind up the nation's wounds, to achieve and cherish a just and lasting peace." Lincoln understood that preserving the greatest experiment in self-government required more than winning a war. It required the character to restore what had been broken. More than 160 years later, America still faces division. The question is not whether we'll disagree. The question is whether we still have the wisdom and the character to heal together. Did you see the news? 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

0: Summer Jam. That's Jordan Armstrong with God Loves Us. Before that, How Great by Torrin Wells and San Diego's own Phil Wickham featuring Hobie. Kicked off the block with the Queen, CeCe Winans, Amazing Grace.
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0: Yes, yes, y'all. Man, such a vibey Sunday, y'all. Yo, that's Bree Babineau with All right here on GOD Gospel On Demand Radio. And you know what time it is. It's calendar time. Whip out those calendars. Desk calendar, wall calendar, cell phone calendar. You know what I'm saying? Oh, man, I remember back in the day, my dad had a little, like, pocket calendar. You know what I'm saying? But we got cell phones now. Me yes. and my fam, though, we still, my wife wants to transition away from it, but we have a refrigerated calendar.
1: Gotcha.
0: But she wants to, yo, let's go digital. Just use the Google calendar. We can share and all that. And I was like, yeah, but I need to see it big.
1: Thank you.
0: I need to see handwriting on it. I need to see a heart or a circle or a star.
1: Right.
0: You know what I'm saying?
1: That's
0: I'm just
1: right.
0: old school like that. You know
1: That's
0: what I'm
1: right.
0: saying? But it's calendar time. So whip out those calendars. Evangel, what's up with that calendar?
1: Yes. You know, Walter Cole will not be traveling to Charlotte, North Carolina for the Stellar Awards
0: this year.
1: But my plans are still there to go. And of course, it is coming up very quickly, August the 12th and the 15th, Charlotte, North Carolina, for the 41st Annual Stellar Awards. And again, a big congratulations to those who made the final ballot. If you're looking to head that way, you want to definitely go to the StellarAwards.com website. There are links there for your hotel accommodations, if you can put those links in, or actually go to the link and then get the hotel code so that you can get a discount on your room. Start looking into flights. Keep in mind that there is a big festival conference that's happening on the exact same week. And I learned there's about three different major conferences. Yes,
0: wow.
1: Three. So the hotels, from what I understand, the fees are very high right now. And of course, you've got those resort fees that are applied also. Again, look for the discount codes on the Stellar's website, www.stellarawards.com. Go ahead and lock that in and make your way to Charlotte, North Carolina to celebrate with the Stellar Awards. And then for those of you that were on the flight deck with us on last night, you saw us run a video promo for a jazz festival that's coming to San Diego.
0: Yep.
1: It's going to be at the Epstein Family Amphitheater. And if you've never been to the UCSD campus and seen the Epstein Family Amphitheater, my God. You saw Rady Shale, right?
0: Mm-hmm.
1: It looks like Rady Shale.
0: Wow.
1: But a miniature version of Rady Shale.
0: Yeah.
1: That is where the Pacific Soul Jazz Festival will be at. And let me tell you, honey, I know who the lineup is.
0: Yep, yep.
1: But the lineup have not been released yet. But it's going to make your mouth drop open.
0: Oh, yeah. Absolutely.
1: So those of you who love jazz and R&B, we've got some beautiful souls coming this way. And they are selling out concerts all around the nation and abroad. This is happening on Labor Day weekend, September the 5th and the 6th. So all I can tell you to do right now is save the date. Tickets are not on sale yet, and the official lineup is going to drop very quickly. And then you're going to want to be there. How about
0: mm-hmm.
1: that?
0: Mm-hmm.
1: So again, Labor Day weekend, 2026, y'all. September the 5th and September the 6th. Save the date for Pacific Soul Jazz Fest.
0: Yes, yes, y'all. Evangel, is that for the calendar?
1: That's it.
0: Now, people may be thinking, how can I get on the calendar? Or how can I get some advertisement on GOD, Gospel On Demand Radio? Or they're thinking, I need some love and support. You know what I'm saying?
1: Mm-hmm.
0: Evangel, let's talk about that.
1: Yes, you can call us up, 858-251-6111, and just say, I would like to know your rates to advertise on Gospel On Demand's radio show and GODRadio1.com's radio station. We will be happy to share those packages with you, and you can mm-hmm. determine which one actually fits your budget or what it is you're trying to promote or advertise, whether
0: mm-hmm.
1: it's your business, new church that you opened up, a new line of work that you are providing, or a service
0: mm-hmm.
1: that you are providing, because people have been very creative with the type of jobs that they've created for themselves. They don't
0: yep.
1: want a boss over their head. They want to be their own boss.
0: Right.
1: So they have found ways to make money.
0: Yeah.
1: And of course, if people don't know that this is the line of work that you now do, you got to advertise it and get it out there.
0: Mm-hmm.
1: You may not be an advertiser that advertises for a whole year.
0: Mm-hmm.
1: Like some of our advertisers, they've mm-hmm. been with us from day one.
0: Right.
1: But you may just need maybe a 2-week, 3-week promotion to get your name out there and to reach a fan base or an audience base that you're not reaching on your own. That gives Walter Cole and I an opportunity to talk about your business on this radio station, or
0: right.
1: talk about the event that you have
0: yeah.
1: coming up. You see, we love being able to talk about events as well. But it's really easy to do. And again, call us up at 858-251-6111 and inquire.
0: And I know what you're thinking. You're thinking it's too expensive. We got so many different packages, you know what I'm saying? And you could be mom and pops down the street.
1: That's right.
0: Or you can be Costco, you know what I'm saying? Right. By the way, real quick, I just want to shout out Costco.
1: Right.
0: Because they just celebrated their 50th anniversary.
1: Wow.
0: And that's like my favorite store to shop at.
1: Yeah.
0: We get our clothes and food and gas and prescriptions, everything there. And if you guys don't know, the first Costco ever was right here in San Diego.
1: Yeah, I didn't know that.
0: Price Club. Yep. Mm. The one on Marina Boulevard. It used to be Price Club, as you guys know. Changed their name. But Costco, 50 years. You know what I'm saying? Shout out to my boy, Brian, who is a manager out there. I went to the opening there, celebrated the 50th anniversary. There were people there lined up at 2 in the morning.
1: Are you serious?
0: Yeah.
1: 2 in the morning.
0: 2 in the morning.
1: Wow.
0: It was wild. It was wild. You know what I'm saying? I was number 5.
1: How soon did you get there? I got there at 8. Okay.
0: No. I got there at 7. I got there at 7. But congratulations to Costco. And, every once in a while, you'll see some Bibles at Costco, too.
1: That's right.
0: Anyways, what I'm trying to say is you could be mom and pops down the street, or you could be Costco. Who knows? You know what I'm saying? But you could advertise with us. You could rock with us. You know what I'm saying? Maybe you just want a mention on a calendar.
1: Yeah.
0: We got that, too.
1: That's right.
0: But hit us up and let them know that Evangel and Walter Coe sent you. And once again, dope thing is, you have so many different platforms.
1: Yeah.
0: AM radio.
1: That's right.
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2: She was heartbroken, yeah. You know what I'm saying? But she got it together and she still praised the Lord, mm-hmm. You know what I'm saying? And I'm sure, number one, it was for the Lord,
3: yeah.
2: But she wanted also to honor and bless her grandmother well. And she just rocked it. Mm-hmm. And she was super sweet. Yeah. And Evangel mentioned this in the first hour. She was rocking with every artist.
3: She sure was. I love that.
2: Every artist, she was right up on stage, mm-hmm. just worshiping with them. But also, she was showing mad love to all the recipients,
3: She was.
2: You know what I'm saying? So, yo, big ups to Alexis Spite. Yeah. Our condolences and our prayers for her. Mm-hmm. But this is It Will Be All Right by Alexis Spite right here on GOD Gospel On Demand. Let's go.

0: right now all throughout the show. Yo, that's Juan Winans teaming up with his sister Deborah Joy Winans with Never On My Own. Before that, yo, Alexis Spite with It'll Be All Right.
1: And you in them summer vibes, bro, because yeah. It's summer.
0: Yeah. Drums, please. If you guys don't know that reference, that's Summertime.
1: Exactly.
0: By Will Smith and DJ exactly. Jazzy J.
1: Exactly.
0: You know what I'm saying? But it's summertime, y'all.
1: Y'all keep it right here with us on Gospel On Demand Radio. We'll be right back after this.
0: Drums, please.
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8: When Abraham Lincoln was elected president in 1860, America stood on the edge of collapse. Over the next 4 years, the Civil War claimed more than 700,000 lives and tested whether our republic could endure. As the war drew to a close, Lincoln looked beyond victory. He looked toward healing. In his second inaugural address, he challenged the nation. Let us strive on to bind up the nation's wounds, to achieve and cherish a just and lasting peace. Lincoln understood that preserving the greatest experiment in self-government required more than winning a war. It required the character to restore what had been broken. More than 160 years later, America still faces division. The question is not whether we'll disagree. The question is whether we still have the wisdom and the character to heal together.
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0: Yes, yes, y'all. That's Welcome to the Tribe by Indie Tribe. And I just got to do it, Evangel. Roar, roar like a dungeon dragon. You guys don't know that reference. Who I'm pulling up back stuff from back in the day. Yo, that was Scenario.
1: Yeah.
0: By Native Tongue, which was De La Soul, A Tribe Called Quest.
1: Mm-hmm.
0: And who else was on that track? Leaders of the New School. It was a grip of them. Yeah. You know what I'm saying?
1: Yeah.
0: Just like Indie Tribe. You know what I'm saying? And, you know, there was a reference to that song in that song.
1: Mm-hmm.
0: But I had to do it.
1: Yeah.
0: Roar, roar like a dungeon dragon. Here we go, yo. Here we go, yo.
1: Right. What's up?
0: All right. Sorry. What show are we doing? You know what I'm saying? But once again, that's Welcome to the Tribe by Indie Tribe.
1: Yes, yes, yes.
0: And Evangel. Mm-hmm. It's a wrap. Praise the Lord.
1: It is.
0: Ooh, it went by fast.
1: It did. It did.
0: Time goes by so fast when you're having fun.
1: Yeah.
0: And when you're tired. You know what I'm saying? But praise God, another show in the books. But before we go, you know, and I know what's up. We got some announcements, so please listen up. Thank you so very much. Number one, will you please, please, please continue to pray for us? Why? Because we want to glorify God, and we want to be a blessing to all y'all. So please keep us in your prayers. Thank you so very much. Number two, please show some love on social media. Yo, fam, we're on Facebook at GODRadio1.com. By the way, it's numeric one. You never, ever got to spell it out. Yo, but once again, Facebook page, GODRadio1.com. Please like our page. Show some love. If you got a song request or a prayer request, inbox us on our Facebook page. 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Also, IG, Instagram, at GODRadio1.com. Once again, numeric one. And actually, on that note, yo, if you could show some love and follow me, I would appreciate it as well. My handle is WalterKO37. That's Instagram. WalterKO37. That's Instagram. On Facebook, it's just WalterKO. Evangel, what's your handles?
1: Mine is, which one? You talking about on Facebook?
0: All of them.
1: It's
0: all
1: just
0: of them.
1: My name.
0: Okay. All right.
1: On Facebook, it's Michelle Thompson.
0: Uh-huh.
1: I do have an artist page under Evangel. And then, you know, you don't have to go and visit my Instagram page. As I said, Instagram is like the freeway. Even my grandbaby said, Granny, you need to stay on Facebook with everybody else. That's more your speed.
0: I've already said that.
1: Yes, she did.
0: Wow.
1: Yes,
0: she did.
1: Okay. She heard me talking about Instagram, and she heard me talking about Facebook, and I did a comparison.
0: Uh-huh.
1: I said I am definitely more of a Facebook type of person because I just feel like it's easier for me to see who's who. But Instagram is a little bit different because everybody's under all these different names and these different little, you know, crazy looking handles and stuff.
0: I felt the same way, but I do both.
1: Yeah.
0: But it feels like the trend is, at least the newer generation is leaning towards Instagram.
1: Mm-hmm.
0: You know what I'm saying?
1: They can go on.
0: Yeah. But please show some love on social media for all of us, but also GODRadio1.com. Once again, that's numeric one. And number three, please go tell everybody about GOD Gospel On Demand Radio every Sunday morning for the past 12 plus years to God be all the glory.
1: Yeah.
0: You know what I'm saying? Tell everybody about, yo, GOD Gospel On Demand Radio right here on KPRZ, 1210 AM. 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
0: Got celebrity playlists. 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It's got actually so much on there. So I'm going to streamline it for you. 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Uno más, K-Praise FM, 106.1 AM 1210. Show some love, Evangel. Oh, no, I forgot, Evangel, because y'all thinking once a week is not enough. We want more of Evangel.
1: Oh, Lord, and
0: we'll
1: Walter
0: praise
1: Cole.
0: The Lord. You can rock with us. You know what I'm saying? Monday through Friday from 10 a.m. to 12 noon Pacific Standard Time on GODRadio1.com. Once again, numeric one. You got that? You know what I'm saying? You got, you get the point. Mm-hmm. And we got a free app as well. But when you look us up, you got to tap it out all the way. GOD Radio 1.com. Yvette Jen, what's up?
1: Absolutely. Want to send a shout out to my husband, Dr. Leonard James Thompson III.
0: Trey all day. I like that. You know what I'm saying? Like the third. The third sounds so regal.
1: Of course, of course. You know what I'm saying? The third. Yes, the third. Also want to send a shout out to my daughter, doing a wonderful job raising her baby girl, which is our grandbaby. Sending a shout out to her too. And an awesome job again on the USS Midway Museum. I also want to acknowledge three of our beautiful people that actually helped present the artists on last night. Recording artist Britt Spaulding got an opportunity to introduce Lakia Stokes, and their styling is similar, so they exchanged contact information on last night as well, and she did a fabulous job, looked gorgeous as always. And then we also had our very own Adele Williams, special project manager. She did an introduction of an artist, and then of course Miss Ashley Milner, she did an introduction of an artist, but she was also assisting me with the awards, handing me the awards as we were giving them to the honorees. Again, a big shout out to each and every honoree that was recognized on the USS Midway. Miss Rhonda Hunt Phillips, Francine Maxwell, Chida Warren. We also had Key Hagen, Sheila Burrell, Zakina Stewart, Diamond Brandon, and of course, Sabrina Bishop. A big congratulations to all of you beautiful women. You are deserving of the recognition that you got on last night. And of course, Walter Coe, we have a dynamic listening audience that tunes into us every Sunday morning. They look forward to this broadcast, and we look forward to you telling us that, because we do spend time putting the playlist together. We're praying and asking God to give us songs and music that will encourage you, but also keep you informed when new releases come out, because you may hear something that you want to add to your own personal playlist, like our very own Joe Smooth. He be hearing music too. Say, hey, who was that again? Is he going to go and get that music? But that's what we do. We want to bring you the latest and the greatest in gospel music. We also bring you some classics as well. If you haven't heard them in a long time, give you an opportunity to just go down memory road. Remember that God's word is timeless and the message of Jesus is timeless.
0: Yes. Evangel, real quick, I see this beautiful Elevate magazine. Hey. How can people get a copy?
1: You know what? Going to elevatemagazine.com. That's where they can get a copy from. We also have some additional copies at Mandate Records also, or you can simply contact godradio1.com. We have hard copy. Yeah, I said that right. Hard copy copies. That's what I was trying to say. Hard copy copies.
0: Yeah.
1: We had some extra ones that we were selling on last night, and if you still want a cop one, you can call us up at 858-650-3190. We would love to get a copy in your hand. I believe they were only selling for $10. It is a commemorative special edition, and it has all of the featured honorees on the inside of it. You also will get some inner information about the publishers of this particular magazine, Elevate Magazine, and you'll learn more about it. They do have some other editions coming out as well that you might want to get your hands on. But this one right here, this is the first time we've ever done a commemorative edition with these honorees. So those who may attend those churches, or you may be in the circles of those honorees, you can still get your hands on a copy. Just call us up at 858-650-3190 and we'll make arrangements to get that to you.
0: Yeah, and real quick, Evangel, why don't we spell out Elevate Magazine?
1: Absolutely.
0: ELEV8.
1: That's magazine. The numeric 8.
0: You know what I'm saying? Yes, numeric 8. Eight. We don't like y'all to spell out things. You know what I'm saying? ELEV8 magazine. You know what I'm saying? Evangel, we still got a little bit of time. You know what I'm saying? So, yo, I'm going to shout out, yo, Mr. Joe Smooth. I'm the ones and twos, the consummate professional and consummate good friend. Yo, Joe, you are appreciated. Big ups to my family. Carrie, Exodus, and Psalm, I thank God for you three. I appreciate you three, and I love you three so very much, and I'm praying for you three. Yo, big ups to 3XL. Please keep us in your prayers. Please show some love. Please look us up at www.3xl.one. What do we do? Well, we try to share the gospel of Jesus Christ. 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Yo, if you guys don't know, cribs are usually the single most expensive item that a lot of families cannot afford. 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And also throughout the year, we're also working on our Christmas gift card drive as well. So, yo, we are asking for your prayers and we need your help. Please show some love. We are a legit 501c3, so you will get that tax receipt when it's time. tax season. Once again, 3XL.ONE. Yo, big ups to the whole family, the whole squad, the whole team at Mandate Records, at MPI, at GODRadio1.com, and of course, KPRZ. You know what I'm saying? Mm-hmm. And to all of the listeners, we thank God for y'all. We love y'all. And please know you are appreciated. And please know we pray for y'all.
1: Yeah.
0: You know what I'm saying? We are praying for y'all because this is more than a show.
1: That's right.
0: You know what I'm saying? This is a ministry. Mm-hmm. And yeah. And once again, we just want to thank God for everybody that showed up and showed love last night. Absolutely. Aboard the USS Midway. Man, I can't believe it's been 13 years. Mm-hmm. To God be all the glory. Mm-hmm. Big ups to everybody that performed and that served and did the whole nine yards. Mm-hmm. And Dr. Leonard Thompson III. Amen. But Evangel, you keep on forgetting this one person. You rocked it as an MC. You did an excellent job.
1: Thank you.
0: Know what I'm saying? And moving forward, you could do it all by yourself.
1: Don't even think about it, Walter Cole. You ain't getting off the hook.
0: All right, we got to go, it looks like. So here we go. Let's do. Yo, this is brand new music. Hot out the kitchen. You know what I'm saying? Playing some new cuts today. Tori Kelly with Control. Mm-hmm. Song is dope. And after that, Adia and Erica Campbell with On the Way, the remix. Any last words, Evangel?
1: For those who are looking to catch Carolyn Traylor, she's at St. Stephen's this morning.
0: Oh, okay.
1: Yeah.
0: What service times?
1: Right now.
0: Head on over. You know what I'm saying? You will be blessed. You know what I'm saying? Man, let me tell you something. She's just one of those. She's so sweet.
1: Mm-hmm.
0: She's so calm. Grabs the mic and just rocks the place. She annihilates the stage. And then she gently walks off the stage.
1: I'm not
0: trying to throw shade, but it reminds me of I forgot which of the newer Star Wars movies. Mm. Maybe Joe can help me. But when Yoda battles Count Dooku, and Yoda, he's on his cane and is about to battle.
1: What?
0: And then he throws away the cane, whips out his lightsaber, and then goes crazy.
1: Yoda?
0: Yeah, Yoda. And then he finishes him off, turns off his lightsaber, uses his powers to get the cane, and starts
1: hobbling back.
0: Like he was faking out everybody. You know what I'm saying? And I was just like, yo, it's the quiet ones.
1: Right.
0: The quiet ones. You know what I'm saying?
1: Yeah.
0: But yo, kind of like Karen Clark Sheard, the first year of the Midway, she's like, oh, I'm not feeling well. Mm. I'm tired. Mm-hmm. She walks up and says, wrecks the place. Annihilates the place.
1: Yes.
0: Then gently walks off.
1: Yes.
0: I had to help her grab her hand and walk down the steps. She's like, oh, I'm tired. I was like, no, you ain't. He just rocked it. But praise the Lord. Yo, fam, thank you so much for joining us. We appreciate y'all. We thank God for y'all. We're praying for y'all. Yo, please keep on loving God and loving people because he first loved us. Glory, hallelujah. God bless. Much love.
1: Peace.
0: Yay, yay.

0: ever read or heard the scripture say that God walked with Adam and Eve? Or that Moses spoke and the voice of God answered him? Maybe neither of those examples are true for you, but you were searching for God and didn't know him or what to call him. Well, you're not alone. That was me searching for God, and I was not alone either. Many of my friends have similar stories. Join me, Rhody Fisher, for On the Road with Jesus.
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9: Praise the Lord, everybody. If you have a Bible this morning, turn with me to Genesis chapter 32, if you would, please. In Genesis 32, we find the man Jacob. We find him alone, afraid, distressed, by the side, the shores of the Jabbok River. This is what happens this night. Verse 24. Then Jacob was left alone, and a man wrestled with him until daybreak. When he saw that he had not prevailed against him, he touched the socket of his thigh. So the socket of Jacob's thigh was dislocated while he wrestled with him. Then he said, "Let me go, for the dawn is breaking." But he said, "I will not let you go unless you bless me." So he said to him, "What is your name?" And he said, "Jacob." And he said, "Your name shall no longer be Jacob, but Israel, for you have striven with God and with men and have prevailed." Then Jacob asked him and said, "Please tell me your name." But he said, "Why is it that you ask my name?" And he blessed him there. So Jacob named the place Peniel, for he said, "I have seen God face to face, yet my life has been preserved." Now the sun rose upon him just as he crossed over Peniel, and he was limping on his thigh. Therefore, to this day, the sons of Israel do not eat the sinew of the hip, which is on the socket of the thigh, because he touched the socket of Jacob's thigh in the sinew of the hip. What is your name? Was the question. When he pleaded for a blessing, the Bible says in Hosea, he was weeping, Jacob, seeking the favor of God. came back with a question. What's your name, son? Jacob. I wonder what your name is. Not what people wrote down on a paper, but what comes with it. What do people know of you? What do people say of you? What feelings emerge in people's hearts at the mention of your name? What reputation instantly enters the consciousness when people hear your name? The Bible says in Proverbs 22, a good name is to be more desired than great wealth. Where do we get our name? There are several places that we derive all that comes with our name. That's true of Jacob then, and it's true of you and I right now. The first place that we get our name is from our family. Can't help that part. Jacob was born into the line of Abraham. His father was Isaac. Mother was Rebecca. Grandmother Sarah. A lot comes with that the day Jacob was born. Some of it is very good. Some of it is they know and fear the Lord. They know and follow God. They have encountered the presence of Almighty God and have responded accordingly by faith many times. So Jacob inherits this heritage of faith upon his life the day he is born. But there are other things that are not great. He was taught to lie. He learned to con, to deceive, to mislead. We gain our name first from our family. Some of you would say, well, my family has a good name and it opens doors and provides opportunity and gives me a seat at certain tables. Others, you wish you could change your name. The name from our family, can't help that part. You're born where you're born, your parents are who they are, they did what they did, and here you are, and all that comes with it. There's a guy in the Bible, his name is difficult, his name is Mephibosheth. He was born into a royal family at first. He was a young kid. His grandfather was King Saul. And so initially, he had great privilege. He had great power. There was great prestige, money, and strength with his name. And then Saul brought great disgrace upon the name. Being a sinner against the Lord, consulting witchcraft and spiritual darkness, filled with jealousy and pride, vengeance. He is deposed by the hand of God from his royal throne. And one day he goes out to battle by an opposing force. He is wounded in battle. He takes out his sword, and in humiliating defeat, he puts it on the ground. He falls on his sword, and he takes his own life. Those that have replaced King Saul, some of his sons died that day as well. Some of the only ones who were left were the grandchildren. They go back to the kingdom. They pursue the royal palace, and they come storming into town. And there are people worried that they're going to wipe out all of the descendants of Saul. So a nurse picks up 5-year-old Mephibosheth, and they run him out because they fear for his life. And in running him out, he is dropped and his feet, both of them, are broken. And he goes into hiding for the rest of his days. He lives in the land of Lodabar, the land of no pasture, the land of the wanderer, the vagrant, the land of no blessing. And he walks different as a constant marker, a reminder of the day that his grandfather, the king, and the royal family fell. There is no longer prestige. It is now absolute disgrace attached to his name. That's who Mephibosheth is. Somebody here today, you would say, my family name is broken. There are things in your own heart because of what your family did that you had no control over, that broke you, that fractured something in your life, that you're ashamed of, embarrassed about. Mephibosheth, both of his feet, the Bible says he was lame in both of his feet. And one day, the sitting king, the appointed of God, the great David, the Lord put something in his heart. And he says, I want, if there's anybody still alive, I want to do kindness for a descendant of Saul who sat before me. Is anybody out there, kingdom-wide, alive? And they say, well, yes, there is. David says, somebody go get Mephibosheth. So he comes, and in 2 Samuel chapter 9 and verse 8, Mephibosheth comes in. He falls down trembling in fear before the great David, prostrated himself and said, what is your servant? Who am I that you should regard a dead dog like me? My family is shamed forever. You are righteous. My grandfather was evil. You are favored. They have been condemned. Who am I that you would regard my presence, that you would entertain who I am, a dead dog like me? Verse 9, the king called Saul's servant Ziba, said to him, all that belonged to Saul and all his house I have given to your master's grandson. So Mephibosheth ate at David's table as one of the king's sons. I want to tell you, God can redeem your family. You do not have to sit in the disgrace. You do not have to follow the path of darkness. This shadow of the inheritance that you have that you could not control does not define who you are. When God's grace, when God's mercy, when God's gracious power enters your life, he can take you from Lodabar, the land of no pasture, and he can give you a seat at the king's table. The Bible says of the Christian, the Christ follower, our citizenship is in heaven, from which we eagerly await a Savior. Our Lord Jesus Christ. He can fix that family cloud over you. Do not walk, do not listen to the voice of the enemy that tells you this is what you are destined to be. This is what you are destined to do. This is who your family is. This is what your family does. And so it shall be with you. When God's grace, when God's salvation comes in, he can break the generational curses that are on your life and give you a seat with the king.
8: 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Our name comes from Romans 10:9. 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Again, that's True Hope to 97,000. 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
9: We also get our name that we make for ourselves. That one's on us. Jacob, he couldn't help who he was born into. But Jacob had done some things to himself. Much of it he was taught, but he took the baton from his mother. He took the baton from his father and his grandparents, and he ran even further. Tricked his brother, conned his brother out of his birthright, deceived his father, stole the blessing. His brother Esau comes home to find all of this out. And in Genesis 27, he said, is not he rightly named Jacob? For he has supplanted, taken, cheated me these two times. Well, he's got the right name because that's the name he made. He is a cheater. He's a liar. He's a con man. The name we make for ourselves, we have all made something for ourselves. There are people that hear your name and they think things, feel things, react a certain way. The Bible talks about many descriptions attached to many names. Rahab, the harlot. Zacchaeus, the chief tax collector. And he was corrupt to the core, so much so that they grumbled when Jesus went to his house. He has gone to be the guest of a man who is a sinner. Paul, the persecutor. He said, I was formerly a blasphemer, a persecutor, and a violent aggressor. I was violent. I was hate-filled. He was arrogant, filled with rage, holding the coats and cheering the stoning to death of God's man, Stephen, the evangelist. That's who Paul was. He said, I was formerly these things. He says, but I was shown mercy. And all of these people, Rahab the harlot, by faith, gaining the approval of God, having sent the spies out the other way for their rescue. The Bible says Zacchaeus came to repentance to the Lord Jesus and said, if I have stolen, I will give back four times as much. And Jesus proclaims over him, today salvation has come to this house. Paul the persecutor renamed Saul. He said, renamed Paul by the grace of God. He said, I am what I am. People sit here today in salvation. People sit here today healed. People sit here today because God can rename what you've done to yourself. What you've done to yourself, and by the grace of God, you are what you are. I love that Paul says, formerly. I was formerly these things. All of us have things that we're formerly were, if we have come to know Jesus. Someone might be sitting here this morning and you are still these things. Look what the Bible says in Ephesians chapter 2 and verse 1, and you were dead, you were. I have all the past tense words highlighted in my Bible because I want to remind myself of what I was but am no more. It says, you were dead in your trespasses and sins in which you formerly walked according to the course of this world, according to the prince of the power of the air, that's the devil, of the spirit that is now working in the sons of disobedience. Watch now verse 3. Among them we too all formerly lived in the lusts of our flesh, indulging the desires of the flesh and of the mind, and were by nature, it was our very nature, children of wrath, even as the rest. I love these words. But God, being rich in mercy because of his great love with which he loved us, even when we were dead in our transgressions, made us alive together with Christ. Man. The end of verse 12, it says, we were having no hope and without God in the world. But now in Christ Jesus, you who formerly were far off have been brought near by the blood of Christ. What is your name? Man, I think about my own life. I have a lot of formerly. Sin and darkness had a hold of me for a long time. And a long time ago, you asked somebody, hey, do you know this guy? You mentioned my name. Think about yours. What is your name? Of me, people probably would have said, and there's some people in this room that could probably attest to these things, I'm such a jerk. It was true. So arrogant. True. True. So rebellious. True. Guilty. Defiant against my parents, the school, kicked out of school, the police, the church, God, his word, the spirit of the living God. Angry, immoral. That's who he is. That's who I am by myself. What is your name? The angel asked Jacob. What is your name? Jacob wrestles with God. Who is Jacob? What is your name, Jacob? He's a liar. He's a cheat. He's a con man. Everything he tried to get in his life, he did it by his own power, by deception, by arrogance, by throwing people away, casting people aside, whatever he had to do to get a step on anybody. He didn't care. And now it has all led him. Why, you ask, is he at the shore of the Jabbok River? Because his brother has found him. And he comes decades later for vengeance with 400 armed men. And Jacob is terrified that he's going to be wiped from the face of the earth. And so he breaks up his family and his children, and he sends them all out two different ways, flocks and herds and livestock. And he sends them two different ways. So if Esau gets one and wipes them all out, maybe half of them will remain alive. And he sends them all away, and he is now there alone on the shore of the river. Nowhere to go. What does the Bible say? Be sure your sin will find you out. His sin and his choices and the name he has made for himself has found him. And night falls and a mysterious man comes to Jacob alone and wrestles him to the ground. He contends with this man. And there is a moment, it says, this manifestation of God touches the socket of his thigh, right at his hip, blows it out of socket, and it is dislocated. And the Bible says in Hosea chapter 12, he wrestled with the angel and he wept and sought favor. Clinging, I always pictured Jacob losing the ability to fully stand and clinging. He will not let the angel go, and he clings and he slides down his leg. I picture him holding on, I don't know how it went, to his foot, pleading, God, please bless me. Bless me, protect me. Only you can do it now, please, pleading for his favor. This is the first time you see Jacob do this. How valuable is pain in our life at times? How valuable is the storm? How valuable are our failures when you can see clearly? It was only when Samson found himself in the dungeon with his eyes gouged out, chained to a millstone, that he looked to heaven with his soul and said, God, just this once. He had forgotten where his strength came from. It was when Jonah was in the belly of the fish, in the putrid existence of this fish, that he cried to the Lord, and the word of the Lord came to him the second time. Sometimes it takes the foreclosure of your home to cling to God and plead for his favor for the first time in an authentic way. Sometimes it takes a police car ride, a courtroom, a hospital room, a jail cell before we get to where Jacob was on the shore of the Jabbok River. What's your name, son? Jacob. That's true. It is. Jacob the taker, the cheater. What's your name? There's the name from our family. There is the name from you. And then there's the name from God. Look at Genesis 32.

0: Please bless me. I will not let you go unless you bless me. What is your name? And he said, Jacob, verse 28. He said, Your name shall no longer be Jacob, but Israel, for you have striven with God and with men and have prevailed. You have prevailed upon the Lord. Your heart is finally right. Your soul is finally right. You have come to God as you should, pleading for the blessing. And he says, you will no longer be known as the deceiver. You are no longer the taker. You are no longer the liar. You are no longer the con man, the shame, the guilt, the humiliation attached to your name. What is attached to yours? And he says, now, and he declares in a moment, I name you Israel. God fights. God contends not only with Jacob, but for Jacob. Not only with you, but for you. And he renames you, the Bible says, and you will be called by a new name, which the mouth of the Lord will designate. We have designated shame and darkness for ourselves, but he said, I am the one who wipes out your transgressions, and I will remember your sins no more. Oh my goodness! If any man be in Christ, he is a new creation. She is a new creation. Old things are passed away. And the Bible says all things have become brand new. The Bible says in 1 Corinthians 6, there are so many names. Most, if not all, are sitting here right now. So many names. It says fornicator, idolater, adulterer, homosexual, thief, drunk, swindler. And then the Bible comes and says, such were some of you, but you have been washed. You have been sanctified, made holy. You have been justified, declared righteous in the name of our Lord Jesus Christ and by the Spirit of our God. Oh, praise the Lord for the name that he gives us. Later on, you'll read a couple chapters later, if you ever like. Later on, Rachel is giving birth, Jacob's wife, to his final son. And she's dying in childbirth, and she names the baby boy Benoni, son of my sorrow, my sadness, my pain, suffering, and loss. And the Bible says, but his father said, no, his name is Benjamin, son of my right hand, son of my favor, son of my power. The world, our family has named us things that we could not control. Our sinful walk has put names on us that there is no undoing, no good deeds, no goodwill, no charitable giving can take it away. There are names upon us, but it says, but our Father has named us a new name, given us a new heart, transforming us by the renewing of our mind and made us a new creation in Christ Jesus. What is your name? What is your name?
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8: When Abraham Lincoln was elected president in 1860, America stood on the edge of collapse. Over the next 4 years, the Civil War claimed more than 700,000 lives and tested whether our republic could endure. As the war drew to a close, Lincoln looked beyond victory. He looked toward healing. In his second inaugural address, he challenged the nation. Let us strive on to bind up the nation's wounds, to achieve and cherish a just and lasting peace. Lincoln understood that preserving the greatest experiment in self-government required more than winning a war. It required the character to restore what had been broken. More than 160 years later, America still faces division. The question is not whether we'll disagree. The question is whether we still have the wisdom and the character to heal together.
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0: David had been looking for ways to show kindness, and one of the people that he showed kindness to was a young man named Mephibosheth. Mephibosheth was lame in his legs, and David wanted to show someone from the house of Saul, if there was anybody remaining, based upon a covenant that he had made with Jonathan, and he showed kindness to Mephibosheth. David was, in many ways, a kind man. Kindness should be one of the things that reflects your life, and maybe it's something that you need to get better at. Kindness is actually a fruit of the Spirit. Kindness is not always about being nice, but it is about being kind. I remember years ago I was coaching Little League, and there was another coach that was kind of getting under my skin and pulling some shenanigans. And I remember one of the Little League dads, we were in a little bit of a heated conflict about something that was going on, and he looked at me and he goes, "Pastor Michael, you don't have to be nice. You don't." And I went, "Praise the Lord, that's good information. That's good to know." But we should be kind. Is there a difference? Well, kindness, if you're looking for a definition this morning, it's a good way to start. Kindness is goodness in action. Kindness is goodness in action. Kindness is going to bear itself out by deeds, by what you do, how you act, what you say to other people. Are you a kind individual? Well, Micah 6:8 says these words. He has told you, O man, Micah 6:8, what is good. What does the Lord require of you? But to do justice, to love kindness, and to walk humbly with your God. What does the Lord require of you? He wants you to be a just person. He wants you to be a kind person. He wants you to walk in humility. And so kindness is not merely goodness as a quality. It is goodness in action. It is goodness expressing itself in deeds. Peter said, putting aside all malice and guile and hypocrisy and envy and all slander, like newborn babies, long for the pure milk of the word, that by it you may grow in respect to salvation. If you have tasted the kindness of the Lord. 1 Peter 2:1-3. In Luke 6:35-36, Jesus said, love your enemies, do good, lend, expecting nothing in return, and your reward will be great. You will be sons of the Most High. For he himself, God himself, Jesus says, is kind to ungrateful and evil men. Be merciful, just as your Father is merciful. Luke 6:35-36. And then you all know this verse. The Bible says, love is patient, love is kind. It is not jealous, it does not brag, and it is not arrogant. Kindness is love's expression. 1 John 3:16 says, this is how we know what love is. Jesus Christ laid down his life for us, so we ought to lay down our lives for one another. So maybe one simple thing that you could do this new year is to say, Lord, make me a more kind person. It's not something, by the way, that you have to produce. It's something that the Holy Spirit does as a fruit in your life. Love is patient. Love is kind. There's some salvation verses that describe God's kindness. It says in Titus 3:4, when the kindness of God our Savior and his love for mankind appeared, he saved us. Not on the basis of deeds which we have done in righteousness, but according to his mercy by the washing of regeneration and renewing by the Holy Spirit. And then in Ephesians 2:4-7, just write this down for your notes, it says, God being rich in his mercy, because of his great love with which he loved us, even when we were dead in transgressions, made us alive together with Christ. By grace you have been saved. He raised us up with him, seated us with him in heavenly places in Christ Jesus, in order that in the ages to come, Ephesians 2:4-7, he might show the surpassing riches of his grace and kindness toward us in Christ Jesus. And then in Romans 10, we are given this image by the Apostle Paul. But concerning Israel, the Lord says, all day long I have stretched out my hands to a disobedient and obstinate people. God is kind. Psalm 63 says that the Lord's loving kindness is better than life. But kindness is not something that you have to necessarily respond to. Some people you try to be kind to and you frankly get a cold shoulder. And God paints this picture through the pen of Paul that all day long, he extends his hands to Israel. He wants to be kind to Israel, but Israel is calloused in response to his kindness. There's some people that we say we are trying to kill them with kindness. And sometimes trying to kill people with kindness kills you. Can I get a witness? Sometimes it's just hard. You're like, I've been trying to kill this person with kindness, but frankly, I just want to kill him. Help me, Lord. It's hard, especially when you're trying to produce kindness apart from the power of the Spirit. I remember some years ago, there was a pastor who said he was visiting an area that is dominated by another religion, and everybody, he was going through some of their buildings, everybody had a phony plastic smile. He said it was almost sickening. You can see through phony kindness, can't you? I mean, it's often shown in a plastic smile, but for all intents and purposes, it's not worth much. Now, sometimes we say, Lord, I'm just going to try to be kind and just let the emotions follow. I know what you're saying. I'm picking up what you're putting down. That's a little manna humor for you this morning, by the way. But anyway. In Romans 2:4, it says, do you think lightly of the riches of his kindness and forbearance and patience, knowing that it's the kindness of God that leads you to what? To repentance. It's your kindness, O Lord, that leads us to repentance. An old hymn by Maranatha, knowing that you love us no matter what we do, makes us want to love you too. But imagine how many times a day God extends his hand. He lets it rain on the righteous and the unrighteous, and many people shake their fist at God and his kindness all day long. The next breath that you draw is from God. Every good and perfect gift is from above, coming down from the Father of lights, James 1:17, in whom there is no variation or shifting or shadow. God is good. And he's been so good to us. But oftentimes we live our lives like he's done nothing for us at all. And so a psalm says, do not remember the sins of my youth or my transgressions. According to your loving kindness, remember me for your goodness' sake, O Lord. Psalm 25, verse 7. Now, David is going to, in our story, try to reach out in kindness. And as he casts this shadow of the Messiah, we're going to see kind of how this response happens and how it points ultimately to this kind of cosmic situation going on. Pick up the story with me. 2 Samuel 10, verse 1. 2 Samuel 10, 1. Now, it happened afterwards, or in the course of time, if you have the NIV, 2 Samuel 10, 1. The king of the Ammonites died, and Hanun, his son, became king in his place. Then David said, I will show kindness to Hanun, the son of Nahash, just as his father showed kindness to me. So David sent some of his servants to console him concerning his father. But when David's servants came to the land of the Ammonites, and this sets the picture for a second, we're going to see that the treatment wasn't very positive. It happened in the course of time. We don't know the exact time, but it happened afterwards, says the New American Standard, the king of the Ammonites. By the way, the Ammonites were an ancient enemy of Israel. In 1 Samuel 11, Saul had a victory over the Ammonites. And just a side note, one of the gods of the Ammonites was a god named Molech. Molech was a terrible, detestable idol worshipped by the people of Ammon. By the way, 1 Kings 11 says that Solomon, when he was old, because the many foreign women in his life pushed his heart away from God, set up a high place to Molech. And tonight, if you come back for 6:33, I'll tell you a little bit more about what people did to worship this god, Molech. It is disgusting and horrible. But anyway, David decided that he was going to show kindness. I don't know what Nahash had done for David, but it may be that Nahash, who was the father of Hanun, had a peace treaty with David when he was running from Saul. Nahash, by the way, his name means serpent. Or you've heard the idea of Nakash. It's actually a word in one of those words in Hebrew that when you say it, kind of has a sound that relates to the meaning. It means serpent or snake. And when you say Nakash, kind of hear it, right? So David hears that Nakash or Nahash has died and his son is now ruling in his place. And David's first inclination, verse 2, is to show kindness.
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0: In 1 Samuel 11, Saul had a victory over the Ammonites. And just a side note, one of the gods of the Ammonites was a god named Molech. Molech was a terrible, detestable idol worshipped by the people of Ammon. By the way, 1 Kings 11 says that Solomon, when he was old, because the many foreign women in his life pushed his heart away from God, set up a high place to Molech. And tonight, if you come back for 6:33, I'll tell you a little bit more about what people did to worship this god, Molech. It is disgusting and horrible. But anyway, David decided that he was going to show kindness. I don't know what Nahash had done for David, but it may be that Nahash, who was the father of Hanun, had a peace treaty with David when he was running from Saul. Nahash, by the way, his name means serpent. Or you've heard the idea of Nakash. It's actually a word in one of those words in Hebrew that when you say it, kind of has a sound that relates to the meaning. It means serpent or snake. And when you say Nakash, you kind of hear it, right? So David hears that Nakash or Nahash has died and his son is now ruling in his place. And David's first inclination, verse 2, is to show kindness to Hanun, the son of Nahash. Now, obviously, when someone loses a loved one, we want to express condolences. And we might send a letter or give a phone call or show up somewhere. And that was David's heart. David wanted to express kindness. The word kindness, I've described it to you before as we at the outset of this message, but kindness in the Hebrew, or loving kindness, is a word that means the door of mercy in the Hebrew picture language. It's a famous word. You've probably heard it before. It's hased. And it speaks of loyal love. It speaks of the loving kindness of God, that his love never fails. It never gives up on me. He is loyal in his love. It's a word that speaks of covenant love. It's a word that is beautiful. And it's something that should reflect the people of God. And so David says, I want to show chesed to Hanun, the son of Nahash. I'd like to console him. So he sent a delegation, this is the end of verse 2, to console him concerning his father, a delegation that was representative of the king. They went out from David, representing David. And they went to, you might say, the son of the snake. And here's what happened. The princes of the Ammonites said to Hanun, their new young king, their lord, verse 3, do you think that David is honoring your father because he has sent consolers to you? Has David not sent his servants to you in order to search the city, to spy it out, and to overthrow it? Oh, be careful, king, said the advisors, and these may have been military men. David's not just simply coming here to wish you condolences and pat you on the back. Oh, no, no, no. He's got ulterior motives. And his ulterior motives is he's come to spy out your land, to see where the weaknesses are, and to one day overcome us. And they poison the well. There are some people, you live long enough in this world, you can get a little bit calloused if you've been burned enough times. And if someone tries to show you kindness, you're always looking for the attached string. Can I get a witness? What do you mean? You just want to be nice to me? What's the fine print? Where's the string or the rope, as it were? And we live in a world like that where it's often wise to be a little bit cynical, right? And maybe part of the reason we've become so calloused is because there's not a lot of kind people anymore. And when someone's kind to us just for the sake of kindness, it shocks us. If you open the door for somebody at a store, it's a delightful thing. And when they do it for you, you've ever had a friend of yours say, no, you go, you go, no, you go, you go, you go. Age before beauty, beauty, I don't know. Jesus, the book of Acts from the mouth of Peter says that he went around doing good. Oh, that the church would be known for going around and doing good. Amen. Sometimes the goodness and kindness that you show to people opens up the door for the gospel. By the way, people, after they find out you're a Christian, they'll watch you for a while. And you often, in our culture, look, we're in a cynical culture right now. You have to earn the right to be heard. People are automatically suspicious of many individuals, especially Christians. Why is it? Well, sometimes it's because we've shot ourselves in the foot, and sometimes it's just because of the way people are. You may be in here and maybe you're new to Christianity and you've had a friend telling you, oh, don't believe that stuff. I watched a person who claimed to be that in some context and they disappointed me and they hurt me. And sometimes there are people, maybe friends in your life, who poison the well. They say to you, oh, don't bother with that stuff. That stuff's not real, because they ran into a hypocrite. And I would just say to you, don't let a hypocrite keep you out of heaven. Don't do it. It's not worth it. And so these advisors said, oh, no, no, no, no, no. You can't trust that this is just some sincere expression from the king of Israel. No, it can't be that. And as you see David casting the shadow of the Messiah, I think there are many people who sometimes don't want to come to Jesus, because they've had other friends tell them, you can't trust that. Or people will say, don't go too far with this Jesus thing, right? So you have to be careful who you listen to. And so many people have been talked out of the gracious offer that the king extends. Jesus said, "O Jerusalem, Jerusalem, the city that kills the prophets, stones those sent to her. How often I wanted to gather your children together just as a hen gathers her brood under her wings, but you would not have it. Behold, your house is left to you desolate." When you reject the kindness of God, what do you have left? And yet so many people do that. And God takes no pleasure in that. And so Hanun, listening to his unwise advisors, took David's servants four and shaved off half of their beards and cut off their garments in the middle as far as their hips and sent them away. Now, not only, I mean, Hanun could have said, "You know what, I've got some serious reservations about you guys as a delegation and what David's motives may be. Why don't you just leave the city?" But he didn't do that. He treated them shamefully and shaved off half their beards. Last night, in preparation of this message, I said, "Honey, I'm thinking about shaving off half of my goatee vertically. And I'm just going to put up a sad picture of myself up on the screen." And I said, "What do you think of that?" She said, "That's a terrible idea." So that's why I didn't do it. I even thought about preaching half of this message with my half of my goatee missing. But then I thought, you guys would be so distracted, you would not even pay attention to your Bibles.
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4: Well, as we end the week right here in Walk in Truth, this is Pastor Michael, and we might be asking the question, okay, what are some practical ways I can show God's kindness and grace to people who, in my mind, don't deserve it or who have hurt me? Moen, this is so incredibly vital because this happens in life. It happens outside the church and inside the church. In fact, I remember hearing a pastor say that spiritual warfare often comes from difficult Christians. And that's not always true, but it can be true. It can be a brother or sister who's hurt us. It might be a struggle in your marriage. It might be that you've had somebody run you down all over town, verbally, backbiting, spreading rumors and lies. What do you do then? Well, I don't think we ever excuse people's sin, but we ask the Lord to protect us. We know that the people who know us, and we give it to the Lord. And one thing that we have to do is try to quickly, by God's grace, forgive those who hurt us. You know, we didn't deserve God's forgiveness, but he gave it. He gave it simply because he's good and because we cried out to the Lord as a beggar begging for bread. As we come to the end of this week, I just want to share the gospel and just tell you, if you've been listening to Christian radio and podcasting and you're not a Christian, it is God's kindness that leads us to repentance. Jesus Christ died on the cross, demonstrating God's love, putting his love on display, Romans 5:8. While we were yet sinners, that's when he died for you and for me. If you've not met the King, see, the only way we can really forgive is because he's forgiven us so incredibly. We can't forgive like the Bible asks us to unless we have his heart. And the way to start that is to ask Jesus to be your King, and determined to follow him, and to get into a healthy Bible-teaching church that opens the book and teaches in a fashion that brings out the meaning of the text. Instead of stories and anecdotes, those can be sort of fun to put color on the canvas, as it were. But we need to be in God's Word. That's where the power is. Find a church teaching God's Word. Have a beautiful weekend. So glad you're listening and part of the family, and we'll see you right here, Lord willing, next time.
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0: They treated these men with scorn, and they shaved off half of their beards, and I would assume vertically, and then they cut off half of their garments. And if you read commentaries on this, the half of their garments probably means that they were exposed and humiliated like prisoners of war.
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5: So you wonder sometimes, is it just me? Is the news skewed? It's Big Wave Dave. Well, think about this. 50,000 Jesus followers in Nigeria alone have been hunted and killed in the last 17 years. 50,000 Christians have been hunted and killed. Nigeria alone. 388 million fellow Jesus followers around the world are hunted, tracked down, discriminated, and killed every year. That's 1 in 7 Jesus followers. The size of San Diego every day, 1.1 million Jesus followers per day, hunted and persecuted for believing in Jesus. That's because radical ideologies are going after the Christians. 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

0: Welcome to From the Pulpit, a radio ministry of Calvary Chapel Escondido, featuring the Bible teaching of Pastor Rick Green. We desire to see Christians grow in their knowledge of God through the study of His Word. So we are committed to teaching through the entire Bible verse by verse, proclaiming the whole counsel of God's Word. With today's message, here's Pastor Rick.
1: He says, "For this cause, because of all this, I bow my knees to the Father of our Lord Jesus Christ, of whom the whole family in heaven and earth is named." And then we're going to look at his prayer in a moment. But he's like, you know what all this does, you guys? It just causes me to get on my knees. I pray for you. Can you imagine being on Paul's prayer list? Oh, what a joy for these people. And you get insight into the prayer life of Paul here. But you notice he says, "For this cause I bow my knees." He would bow his knees. He would get on his knees before God. And I think kneeling, it's a sign of humility. It's a sign of submission to the Lord. You know, there are a lot of scriptures that talk about kneeling before the Lord. 1 Kings 8:54, it was so that when Solomon had made an end of praying all this prayer after dedicating the temple unto the Lord, he arose before the altar of the Lord from kneeling on his knees with his hands spread up to heaven. You know, he was just submitting to the Lord. So many scriptures. Psalm 95:6. "Oh, come, let us worship and bow down. Let us kneel before the Lord, our Maker." Daniel was known to kneel on his knees 3 times a day in prayer in Daniel 6:10. Anyway, there's many other scriptures that talk about that. It's not so much the posture of the body that's important, though. It's the posture of the heart. I think it's good if you need to get on your knees to focus and submit to the Lord and just, you know, really that's what it is a lot of times. Even in worship, you know, we worship the Lord through song. And some of us raise our hands to the Lord. It's not that like we're just raising our hands, you know, being weird. It's a sign of submission. It's a sign of adoration. "Lord, I give you worship. I give you praise." And it's not the physical really that matters. It's the heart. You know, there's a verse in Lamentations that says, "Let us lift up our hearts with our hands unto God in the heavens." I love that. It's an expression of the heart. Oftentimes, the posture of our heart is to bow down before the Lord. And so sometimes you might want to get on your knees before the Lord in awe and humility. And, you know, sometimes our hearts will call, you know, our bodies will follow our hearts, basically, is what I'm saying. You know, raising your hands in worship or bowing your head. You're showing the Lord, "Look, I'm submitting to you." I think one thing, you know, to be careful of when we're corporately together, like Jesus said, don't do your righteous deeds to be seen by other people. You know, so I don't want to be standing in the front dancing before the Lord, and then all you guys are looking at me dancing and your eyes aren't on the Lord. You know what I mean? So we want to be conscious, like, okay, when we're corporate. But when you're by yourself in your prayer closet, or you're by yourself with the Lord, and you're cleaning the house, and you're dancing before the Lord, dance before the Lord. Some people might think you're weird looking in your car window, and you're worshiping the Lord while you're driving. You know, just make sure you keep your eyes on the road, but, you know. But Paul says, because of all these things, all these trials and things, but I'm doing it for the Lord, I bow my knees to the Father of our Lord Jesus Christ. Amen. It causes me to pray, and he's going to have a great prayer for them. Another side note. Who did Paul address his prayers to? What does it say there? Unto who? The Father of our Lord Jesus Christ. Back in chapter 2, verse 18, look at what it says. Turn the page back. "For through him, Jesus, we both, Jews and Gentiles, have access by one Spirit unto the Father." You remember when Jesus was teaching the disciples how to pray? And he taught what we commonly call the Lord's Prayer. What did he say? "Our Father, which art in heaven." We have access to God as our Father. Now, I know some people, they've had bad experiences growing up. Their dad wasn't a good dad. Maybe he was abusive. And so the thought of coming to God as a father is kind of a foreign thing or a triggering thing or whatever. But you know, our Heavenly Father is perfect. He'll never abuse you. He'll never do anything against you. He's for you and he loves you. And he wants us to grow in that relationship that he's our Father. You know, he's given us the Holy Spirit that we can cry out Abba, which is Hebrew for daddy, father, that close relationship. And Jesus had even told his disciples, he says, whatsoever you shall ask of the Father in my name, he may give it you. And he said that a couple of times. So Paul, he's praying to the Father of our Lord Jesus Christ. And I would encourage us, let's pray to the Father. Now, does that mean that we can't pray to Jesus? Or what about the Holy Spirit, right? Is it okay to pray to Jesus or the Holy Spirit? And I would say yes. God is triune. He's a triune God. And even there are scriptures that talk about how Jesus receives prayer. In John 14, Jesus said, whatsoever you ask in my name, that will I do, that the Father may be glorified in the Son. If you ask anything in my name, I will do it. And then in Acts 7:59, when Stephen was being stoned, it says that he was calling upon God and saying, Lord Jesus, receive my spirit. He was praying to Jesus. So there's nothing wrong with praying to Jesus. I think it's encouraged. Even 2 Corinthians 12, Paul says, I besought the Lord three times to take away this thorn in the flesh. Of course, the Lord said, my grace is sufficient for you. I'm not going to take it away, but I'll help you. What about the Holy Spirit? Is it okay to pray to the Holy Spirit? You know, there's really no scripture that has anybody praying to the Holy Spirit. The Holy Spirit's job, according to Jesus, is to point us to Jesus. Now, is it wrong to pray to the Holy Spirit? I don't think it's wrong. I mean, he's God. We have a relationship with God. There's a verse in Corinthians, the very last verse of 2 Corinthians, it talks about the communion of the Holy Spirit. We fellowship with the Holy Spirit. So I don't think there's anything wrong with talking to him. And it's not really, you know, you don't want to be legalistic about this kind of stuff. But Paul said, you know what? I bow my knees to the Father. We have direct access to the Father of our Lord. We can come to God. And I think that is such a blessing. I don't believe that who we are addressing in the Trinity as we pray is nearly as important as the attitude of our hearts. I do think that as we grow as Christians, though, that our prayers will reflect our theology. And as you grow in your theology of the Word and you start to know the Word, I think your prayers will reflect that and you'll grow in your prayer. Because especially with younger believers, I've seen it throughout the years where they're saying, Father, thank you for dying on the cross for me. Theologically, that's not correct. The Father didn't die on the cross. Jesus died on the cross, the Son. Right? The Father gave his Son. So it's kind of theologically incorrect to say, Father, thank you for pouring out your blood. Well, he didn't pour out his blood. The Son did. You know what I mean? So I think as our theology grows, our prayer life grows in that way, and I think our prayers will reflect that. But God is way more interested in our heart and the fact that we do pray to him. Jesus said, unless you come like a little child, you're not going to enter the kingdom. And Colossians 2, Paul said, as you've received the Lord, so walk in him. So how are you going to walk in the Lord? Just like you received him, which was how? Like a little child. My, you know, little kid comes to me and says the wrong thing. I'm not going to say, you little dummy, you know. I'm just going to love him and help him grow. And, you know, I think the most important thing is that Paul got on his knees and he prayed for these people. And it says there, verse 15, of whom the whole family in heaven and earth is named. The whole family. Now, there are some who use this verse wrongly, and they teach what's called the universal fatherhood of God, that we're just all the people in the world. We're all God's children. That's not what the Bible teaches. The Bible says you have to be born again. You have to be born into God's family. So what Paul's referring to here is that whole family of Jews and Gentiles that are believers, and which today is in the church. Right? You have, and there's different groups of people in the family of God. Did you know that? Before Christ, you had Jews and Gentiles, right? Two groups, Jewish believers, Gentile believers. So that's two groups. Then after the day of Pentecost, after Jesus ascended and poured out the Holy Spirit, then now you have a third group, the church, that started Pentecost. That's going to go all the way till the rapture of the church. After the rapture of the church, you're going to have two groups of people on earth again. Jews and Gentile believers, but they're going to be called tribulation saints in the book of Revelation. So you have all these different groups, but the whole family of God all together. So Paul says, of whom the whole family in heaven and earth is named, that he would grant you. And this is, now he gets specific of his prayer, I'm calling upon God who's got this whole family, but that he would grant to you, according to the riches of his glory, to be strengthened with might by his Spirit in the inner man. Wow. Strengthened with might. That word with might in the Greek is dunamis. We get the word dynamite from that word, or dynamic. It's the same word used by Jesus. We said the Holy Spirit will come upon you and you will have power to be witnesses. But his prayer is that they be strengthened with that power of the Holy Spirit, by his Spirit, in the inner man. That you on the inside would be strengthened. Why do you need to be strengthened? Because we're weak. Anybody here weak this morning? Yeah, we should all raise our hands. We're all weak to one degree or another, right? But I'll tell you, God is far more interested in your inner man than he is your outer man. Amen. It's kind of like when Samuel was told by the Lord does not see as man sees. Man looks on the outward appearance, but the Lord looks on the heart. One of our greatest needs is to be strengthened on the inner man. I don't have the strength to live this life in my own strength. I need the power of the Holy Spirit. That's the reason why there's so many addiction programs. You know, they have a lot of money, but a lot of times it doesn't work. Why is that? The problem's within the heart of man. We don't have the power in and of ourselves to endure and keep going. That's why they pretty much always relapse. So Paul's praying for them, though, that your inner man would be strengthened. Because if your inner man is strengthened, you're not going to fall. Right? You're going to be strong by the power, that dynamic of the Holy Spirit. I think this is a great thing to pray for other people. Not just that their circumstances will change, but that God would strengthen them on the inside so that they can endure. Amen. You know, I look at all the gyms in Escondido, and their whole purpose is to strengthen the outer man, which is nothing wrong with that. I think it's good, you know. But I think about what Paul told Timothy, 1 Timothy 4:8, bodily exercise profits little, but godliness is profitable unto all things, having promise of the life that now is and of that which is to come. Right? You don't want to just be physically fit. You want to be spiritually fit. And how are you going to be fit on the inner man? We need to pray for each other for that strength by the Holy Spirit. So look at verse 17. Oh, I love this prayer. That Christ may dwell in your hearts by faith. That he would dwell in your heart. I love this word dwell. It literally means to settle down and be at home. That Christ would be at home in your hearts. Now, if Jesus were to come over to your house today, is there anything you'd change? What if he just stopped by? Oh, got to put that under the bed, hide that in the closet, you know? What if he came in and he started rearranging things, you know? Oh, this shouldn't be here. And would you be comfortable? Would he feel at home in your home? What about in your heart? Are there things in your heart that Jesus would want to rearrange? You know, that's a pretty sobering thought, you know. Is there anything in my life, in my heart, that would embarrass me if Jesus were to make his home there? And I think all of us have something like that, right? But that's why he was praying for the church in Ephesus, these Christians, because you guys need to be strengthened on the inner man so that Jesus can be at home in your heart. Praying, like, Lord, help them to get rid of those things in their heart that aren't of you. Lord, help them to, you know, be strengthened on the inside so that Jesus can dwell there and his full life can come out and be at home. I love that picture. He says that you being rooted and grounded in love. There's some agriculture picture for you, right? Rooted, firmly rooted, planted. It's kind of like the guy in Psalm 1, the blessed person that the psalmist describes who's delighting in the law of the Lord. And in his law, he meditates day and night. And he's like a tree planted by the rivers of water. He wants us to be rooted and have deep roots in Christ. And then he says grounded, firmly established or laid the foundation in love. Wouldn't you want him to pray that for us? This is something we should pray for each other, that we'd be rooted, we'd be grounded in love. That would be the thing that would be so strong in our church that would hold us together. I'll tell you, when you get a room full of sinners, we need a lot of love. Right? Love covers a multitude of sins. Love forgives one another, bears one another's burdens. We need a lot of love. We need the Holy Spirit. We need to pray for each other that we'd be rooted and grounded in this love. See, sadly, the church in Ephesus, about 30 years after Paul wrote this, Jesus wrote them another letter through the Apostle John saying, you guys are doing all this stuff great. You have Bible studies, you have correct doctrine, and you do all these things, but I have something against you. You left your first love. And unless you repent, I'm going to come and take away your right of being a church. And but Paul was praying for them. I think this is something we need to continually be praying for each other. Because you might want to write this down. I wrote this in my notes. That love is the foundation of Christianity. Love is the foundation of Christianity. Without being rooted and grounded in love, our whole Christian life is meaningless. I mean, listen to 1 John chapter 3, verses 14 and then 16 to 18. The Apostle John wrote, we know that we have passed from death to life because we love the brethren. He that loveth not his brother abides in death. And he goes on, he says, hereby perceive we the love of God, because he laid down his life for us, and we ought to lay down our lives for the brethren. But whoso has this world's good and sees his brother have need and shuts up his bowels of compassion from him, how dwelleth the love of God in him? My little children, let us not love in word, neither in tongue, but in deed and in truth. I wrote on our statement of faith for our church these words, but if we don't live it, that's even meaningless too, but it's this. Without this love, agape, we have no right to call ourselves Christians. But that's why we need to pray for each other, that we're rooted and grounded in this love. Oh, what a prayer. Jesus said, by this shall all men know that you are my disciples, if you have what? Love one to another. Verse 18. Paul's prayer gets even better. That they may be able to comprehend, right, to aggressively take hold of, to seize with all saints what is the breadth and length and depth and height, and to know the love of Christ which passes knowledge. Wow, that we would aggressively take hold with all the saints, all believers, all Christians. And he breaks it down to these four things. And again, you might want to underline the word all saints. I just want to remind us that there's not a select few. This is for all of us. He's praying this for all these normal Christians in Ephesus, like we would pray for our normal Christians in Escondido. That you would know what is the breadth, right? The width. The love of Jesus is wide. How wide is it? It includes all people. For God so loved the world, Jesus said, that he gave his only begotten Son, that whosoever believes in him should not perish but have eternal life. So it's wide. But then he says, length. The love of Jesus has length. When you think of length, you kind of think of a starting point and ending point, right? When did God's love toward you begin, and how long will it continue? I think of Jeremiah 31:3. It says, the Lord has appeared of old to me, saying, yet I have loved you with an everlasting love. His love is so long, the length of it is so long, that you can't get to either end of it. You could almost say the love of Jesus has gone the distance to save us from our sin. Depth. Literally, this word is deep water or extreme depth. The love of Jesus has depth. And how deep is his love toward you? How low was Jesus willing to go? He was willing to leave the glories of heaven and take on a human body. That's how low he became obedient to the point of death, even death of the cross. And then height, elevation or altitude. That's the word literally, height. The love of Jesus has height. How high does his love go? It lifts us up. How high does it go? Well, you go back to chapter 1, verse 3. Blessed be the God and Father of our Lord Jesus Christ, who has blessed us with all spiritual blessings in heavenly places in Christ. How high as heaven can go. Amen? So it's interesting to me that Paul uses dimensional language to describe the vastness of Christ's love. And he's praying that they will apprehend it, comprehend it, seize it. Oh, that you would know with all the saints this love of Christ. You notice he goes on and says, that passes knowledge. To know the love of Christ which passes knowledge. Wait a minute, you're telling me that you're praying for something that's impossible? I can't know it, but you're praying that I know it? I love this. The word know, to know the love of Christ, is gnosko, which means an experiential knowledge. I pray that you would experientially know and experience the love of Christ, which passes knowledge. You experience something that's beyond. You can't even do it. You know? I'm praying that you'll have an experience of something that can't happen naturally. This is where we get that word supernatural. It's impossible. But like Jesus said, what's impossible with man is possible with God. That we would experientially know the love of Jesus Christ. He says that you might be filled with all the fullness of God. I mean, you could just do a whole sermon on that. You could talk about how Solomon said that, you know, we're building this temple, but the heaven of heavens can't even contain you. And yet that we would have the fullness, filled with all the fullness of God. Look at verse 20. Okay, so all that's impossible, but look at the ability of God. Now unto him that is able. Oh yeah, you can't do it. You can't make yourself experience the love of Jesus, the depths, the height, and all those things. But God's able to do it. But how is it going to happen? Because Paul's praying for them. So as we pray for each other, these things, God is able to cause it to happen. And you know what? You know that if something's according to the will of God, 1 John tells us, if you pray according to the will of God, it will be given. So if we pray this for each other, it will be answered. Now unto him who is able, I love this, to do exceedingly abundantly above all that we ask or think according to the power that worketh in us. Okay, break this down. We'll close with these last couple verses quickly, but underline the word above. This is the Greek word hooper. We get the word hyper from, or beyond. He is able to do beyond all that we ask or think. But it's better than that. You notice it says right before that, abundantly. Exceeding abundantly above. So he can do above all we can ask or think. But even in the Greek, these two words, this is again hooper, beyond. And then this other word, which means greatly or out of measure. Super beyond greatly is how we would say it today. Super beyond greatly above all you could ever ask or think. Ask, request. Anything you ask God, he's able to do way more above than you could even ask him. Or even to think. Well, I thought about asking God this. You know, he can do way more above than you can even think. More than you can imagine. God is able to do that. So, of course, you can experience the love of Jesus in that way. Because God's able to do exceeding abundantly above all we could ask or think. He says, according to the power that worketh in us. And then he just closes with worship. Unto him be glory in the church by Jesus Christ throughout all ages, world without end. Amen.
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11: Did Judas have a choice? All that happened around the death and betrayal of Jesus Christ was written about. So was he a puppet on a string? Absolutely not. He exercised his free will, bound to his sin nature, and he freely betrayed the Lord Jesus. That was his choice.

0: God allowed Judas to betray Jesus, he didn't coerce him into doing so. We'll learn about the concurrent will of God as Philip concludes his message, The Kiss of Death. 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
1: Judas was not what he seemed. On the surface, he looked like a follower of Jesus Christ and the disciple like the other disciples, but he wasn't. When it came to his spiritual life, when it came to his Christian service, he was all shop window. There was an emptiness that lay behind that facade and behind that pretense. He was a snake in the grass. He was a wolf in sheep's clothing. He's got a prophecy all to himself. If you want to read about it, you can read about it in Psalm 41, verse 9. You see, all that I've told you about this man has been foretold. We learn about him in the Gospels, but Judas was anticipated in the Old Testament. In fact, when you go to Psalm 41 and verse 9, here's what you'll read. Psalm 41 and verse 9. Even my own familiar friend in whom I trusted, who ate my bread, who lifted up his heel against me. Now, there's an historical context that's related to David's life. But some of the Psalms are what we call messianic or Christological. They seem to go beyond the context and anticipate the greater David, the king of Israel who would come. And the reason I believe that that verse is significant is because Jesus saw it as a fulfillment of Judas's act. If you go to John 13 and verse 18, Jesus quotes Psalm 41 verse 9 about Judas leaving the table and going to the chief priests and selling him out. So here's a prophecy foretelling the actions of Judas hundreds of years later. In fact, Zechariah 11, verses 12 to 13, infers that indeed Jesus will be betrayed for 30 pieces of silver, and that's exactly what happens. See, the Bible not only records history, it foretells history. It's called prophecy. In fact, if you stay in Matthew 26 and break in at verse 23, here's what we read. Jesus is speaking. He who dipped his hand with me in the dish will betray me. Speaking of Judas. That's talked about in John 13. Jesus takes a piece of bread, dips it in this kind of jam-like substance made up of fruits and nuts, and he hands that piece of bread, what the Bible calls the sop, and he gives it to Judas. That's an act of kindness. It's the host honoring his guest. And Judas takes that bread with his own hand, the hand that will betray the Son of God. But notice Matthew 26, verse 24. The Son of Man indeed goes just as it is written of him. But woe to that man by whom the Son of Man is betrayed. For it would have been better for that man not to have been born. Did you notice those words? What's about to happen in the betrayal of Jesus by Judas? Jesus acknowledged it's written. In fact, you can't put it any plainer. In Luke 22 and verse 22, we read that it was determined. There's nothing accidental about this. It's not that Judas caught Jesus off guard. It's not that God didn't see this coming. No, here's what we read. Luke 22, 22. And truly the Son of Man goes as has been determined. But woe to that man by whom he's betrayed. This was determined and decreed by God. I think there's another thing quickly, because I want to get to the last point. It does raise a question, okay? Did Judas have a choice? This was determined, right? Bible says that. So was he a puppet on a string? Was he a pre-programmed to do this? Did he have no choice? Did God's will force him to do something against his will? Was he a puppet on a string? Short answer, no. He exercised his free will, which was bound to his sin nature. And he freely betrayed the Lord Jesus. That was his choice. And I know it was his choice. It wasn't something God coerced him to do. It wasn't something God forced him to do. It wasn't something that God made him to do. In fact, while Satan was involved, Judas couldn't even say, the devil made me do it. Because in Matthew 27, verse 3, he says, I have sinned and betrayed innocent blood. He takes ownership for betraying the sinless Son of God. But I do want to say this. But it was within God's will. Now, that's distinguished between God's will. It's a term that takes in multiple things. There's the moral will of God, okay? We see it in the person and life of Jesus Christ, but we see it in the Decalogue, the Ten Commandments. Here's how God wants us to behave. Here's what's acceptable behavior to God. Here's what's righteous living is to God. Now, when Judas betrayed the Lord Jesus, he violated the moral will of God. So in that sense, he was outside the will of God. He acted by himself, for himself. But he was not outside the sovereign will of God, which God had determined. God knew that Judas would betray his son of his own volition and will. But as Judas acted, God acted. God's not playing catch up ever. He's omniscient, sovereign. And so while Judas acted freely, he didn't do something outside the will of God in a sovereign sense. God was not the author of Judas's sin, but within God's providence, he incorporated that sin and used that sin for his own purposes. But that does not make God the author of sin. That it's what's called the doctrine of concurrence. Because here we have a classic example of the mysterious interplay between God's sovereignty and man's responsibility. The issue of Judas is resolved in the doctrine of concurrence. That is the confluence of two wills, God's will and man's will. This will help you. Genesis 50:20. Because what does Joseph say as he looks back on his life, the betrayal of his brothers regarding him? And in arguing his case, he says, hey, God sent me ahead of you to preserve you, to keep his promise to Abraham, to let the sons of Jacob live, so that the covenant and the promises of God keep moving forward in Abraham. And what you meant for evil. Let's stop there. Does Joseph say, you know, you guys were just pawns, a plaything in the hands of a sovereign God, puppets on a string? No, what you determined, perpetrated was evil against me. Genesis 50:20, but what you meant for evil, God meant for good. Two wills there, acting concurrently. As Joseph's brothers sold Joseph into slavery, outside the moral will of God, that was a wrong action. God acted in the midst of their actions without violating their will, but without his will being superseded. He took their actions, incorporated into his will in a mysterious way where he's not the author of their sin, but he is the author of all that's going on there, moving his promises forward. That's what we're talking about here. As Judas acted, God acted concurrently. These are two parallel lines of truth that converge. And as Spurgeon said, somewhere in eternity they converge, close to the throne of God from whence all truth doth spring. We need to live with the tension of that. Judas shows us both God's sovereignty and man's responsibility side by side, concurrently. In fact, the great Calvinistic and Reformed writers of the Westminster Confession of Faith would agree with that. In 1646, they wrote in that confession, God from all eternity did the most wise and holy counsel of his own will, freely and unchangeably ordained whatsoever comes to pass. Yet so, as thereby neither is God the author of sin, nor is violence offered to the will of creatures, nor is the liberty or contingency of second causes taken away, but rather established. That's a very theological way of saying what I just have explained. God is sovereign. He exercises his will over our wills, but he doesn't do violence to them. As we act, he acts concurrently. And we can never outsmart him, and we can never outwit him. And what we determine to do, he will determine to good ends, glorious ends, as is the case with Judas. Think this out. It's an imperfect illustration, but it goes some way to help us, and we'll wrap this up. A.W. Tozer likens this tension to a sea-going ship, an ocean liner that leaves Liverpool in England to go to New York in America. Now, the owner and the captain will determine its course, and it will make its way to New York. Now, the passengers on board the ship have a certain amount of freedom. They can act as they will. Now, the captain is not disengaged. He can set certain limits. He can close off certain corridors. He can refuse certain things being done on his ship. But these passengers have a certain amount of freedom, although under the captain's control. Now look, it's imperfect, but it's a start. And Tozer's kind of saying that's what divine sovereignty is like in human responsibility. There is a certain amount of human responsibility and freedom where men act freely of their own will. They are not coerced. They are not fully limited by God. They have choices, but none of those choices will stop God doing his will. And the ship will go from Liverpool to New York. And history will go from creation to consummation. And all the way through, the Judases and the Pilates and the Cyruses, they can't thwart the will of God. Preachers like to end on a high note, and rightly so. We want you to leave up and focused on the week to come, but we are going to end on a low note. But remember, Judas is a warning more than an encouragement. His panic. Keep your Bible open at Matthew 27, and you'll see what I'm about to talk about. Someone has said this, and I want you to think about this. It has been well said that sin only looks good in prospect, not retrospect. That's true. You see, at first, the cost of sin looks minimal. Oh, you know that's wrong. Your conscience tells you it. And if you've been brought up in the Word of God, the law of God tells you that. In fact, it's written in your heart. You may not be able to articulate it, but something in your life says this is wrong. But your eyes say, you know what? It's too good looking to be wrong. It's too pleasurable to be wrong. Those old fire and brimstone preachers, they're just killjoys. I'm going to go for this. This isn't a big deal. We've got to throw off this religious straitjacket that limits us. And at first, the cost of sin looks minimal and the dividends look good. But Judas is a living example of the fact that once you buy, you'll find out that sin's a lie. And its wages aren't very good. In fact, they're death. The wages of sin is death. And this is played out in the life of Judas in tragic proportions. But you'll see in Matthew 27 and verses 3 to 10 that after he betrays the Lord Jesus for 30 pieces of silver, and he sees that Jesus is condemned, and he sees the scourging of Christ, and he sees how Christ is being treated, he has remorse and regret. He has buyer's remorse for the sin that he committed. And he goes back to them and he says, hey, take the money, throws it to the ground. They say, we can't touch this money. We're not putting that back in the treasury. It's blood money. And Judas realizes what he's done. I've sinned against innocent blood. And he comes to experience what I'll call the betrayal of sin and sinners. He's the betrayer, but he himself was betrayed by sin and sinners. Betrayed by sin in that this was not how he imagined it. He thought he had felt better. He had thought he had been better off on the other side of his sin, but he didn't feel better. He felt worse because the wages of sin is death. And he was betrayed by sinners. Hey, this is your problem. Listen, young people, listen all. The people that will get you into sin will never get you out of sin. They'll leave you wallowing in your mistakes. They will be heartless and lacking in compassion. Judas was betrayed by sin, and Judas was betrayed by sinners. He sold his soul for 30 pieces of silver. This is what he gave in exchange for his soul. And he went out and hung himself. The rope breaks, if you read the story of Acts 1, and his body is splattered against the rocks below. He had not submitted to God in life, and he didn't submit to God in death. He committed suicide, which again is another act of betrayal against a God who is the giver of life. Judas had killed every opportunity to come to Christ. He handed over Christ to be killed, and now he killed himself. He woke up on the other side of his sin, and he didn't like what he saw. And he died in despair. He was remorseful. Matthew tells us he was remorseful, but he wasn't repentant. Does that mean he got saved at the end? No. He was remorseful. But it was a whitewash again. It wasn't a heart issue. It wasn't a turning of his life over to the Lord Jesus Christ. He felt sorry for himself. He died not fully understanding the nature of Christ and his work. He betrayed innocent blood, But he didn't take shelter in the atoning nature of that blood. He didn't seek mercy. He tried to kill his conscience by murdering himself. Maybe his death was a pitiful act of self-atonement. Judas was like Esau. You know what it says in the book of Hebrews? I think it's chapter 12. It's a scary verse. It said that Esau had no room for repentance. So let's just finish here. Why didn't Judas turn to Christ like Peter? Well, one, he wasn't regenerate. And two, I think he had sinned against the light so much that it was only darkness left for him. John 13:31, isn't it? Tells us he went out and it was night. Now, that's a description of the time of the day. It was night. But was it not a metaphor? That poor Judas was. He was in the night. He was in the darkness. Why? Because he had sinned against the light. John 12:35. A little while longer the light is with you. Walk while you have the light, lest darkness overtake you. He who walks in darkness does not know where he is going. While you have the light, believe in the light that you may become sons of light. Judas was in the light, but he never believed in the light. And the darkness overcame him. And he died in remorse and regret, but not in repentance. And that's why he's a warning. He's a monument to each of us. When we hear his voice, don't harden your heart. You must accept Christ on his terms, not your terms. You must treasure him. You must throw away whatever those 30 pieces of silver are in your life before it's too late. He chucked that stuff away too late. He didn't chuck it away early enough, and he missed out on eternal life. I don't know if you've read the story of Charles Templeton. It's the story of an apostate. It's the story of a man who was an evangelist alongside Billy Graham in those early years. But then he started reading some German theologians, and he started believing that science spelled death to the book of Genesis. And so he stopped believing in the six-day creation. He stopped believing in the miracles of Jesus. He stopped believing in the deity of Christ. He retained something of a respect for Christ. But he left Billy Graham. He left evangelism. He enrolled in Princeton Seminary. If you read Lee Strobel's book, The Case for Faith, he interviews him long after his departure from the faith. And then you read about this congenial conversation between Lee Strobel and Charles Templeton. And Templeton talks about his love for Christ and his admiration. He's the greatest human being who ever lived. He's a moral genius. He's intrinsically the wisest person I've ever encountered. Strobel says, it sounds like you care about him. I know, he says, it sounds strange, but I adore him. Everything good I know, everything decent I know, everything pure I know, I learned from Jesus. And then I'll take up what Strobel says regarding what Templeton conveys. Oh, but no. He said slowly, he's the most, he stopped and started again. In my view, he declared, he's the most important human being who ever existed. That's when Templeton uttered the words I never expected to hear from him. And if I may put it in this way, his voice began to crack and he said to me, I miss him. I miss him. And according to Strobel, the man begins to kind of break down emotionally and he gathers himself. And then he says to Strobel, that's enough. And friends, I can't help but read that. I don't know the man's heart fully, but is that not something of the cry of the Judas spirit? See, Charles Templeton, he took the bit of Jesus he admired and adored, but he got rid of the rest. But when push comes to shove, when life comes to death, when time comes to eternity, there's a bit of a break. There's a bit of a trembling. Because he recognizes, doesn't he? I miss him. Because the Christ I'm left with, he doesn't save. He doesn't redeem. He just teaches you how to live better. But he doesn't give you confidence in the face of death. Oh, there was regret with Judas and there was regret with Charles Templeton. I miss him. But no true repentance. Don't make that mistake today. When you hear his voice, don't harden your heart. Let's pray. Father, we pause in a solemn moment like this. I pray that your word would challenge each of us. Lord, if there are those among us whose life is a whitewash of religiosity, but they love the world rather than the Father, they live for the almighty dollar, not the almighty God, they don't treasure Christ above all things, I pray you'll work in their hearts and bring them to true faith in Jesus Christ. I pray that they would not sin against the light, but they would become a son of light while they're in the light of the gospel. Lord, are reminded that you are sovereign and that you determine all things, and the evil deeds of men cannot thwart your plan. And so is the church, the minority, the lambs amidst the wolves, that we would remind ourselves that history is on course. And in the end, we win, for our God will triumph. No one can betray him or oppose him in such a way that stops the ship getting to New York, that stops us getting to that moment in history when Jesus comes. God, help us not in any way to betray the one who loved us so greatly, our Lord Jesus Christ. In his name, amen.
0: That is the conclusion of our lesson on Judas Iscariot. 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Again, that's CONNECT to 89321. I'm Wayne Shepherd, inviting you to join us again next time when Philip DeCourcy begins a message about the bold and brash Apostle Peter. It's another opportunity to be inspired by the transformation of one of Jesus' first disciples here on Know the Truth. Today's program was produced and sponsored by Know the Truth Incorporated. Jesus said, "You shall know the truth, and the truth shall make you free."

Can a person go outside the will of God and alter history? Hello and welcome to Know the Truth with Pastor Philip DeCourcy. I'm Wayne Shepherd. And today we'll look at the life of Judas to answer those questions. Although

0: You know, there are lots of things in the news and headlines. In fact, there's just tragedy all around us. We're reading the headlines in Venezuela and the recent events that have opened up Venezuela due to the capture of Chavez. Yet it's still incredibly difficult for faith-based organizations right now because the apparatus and the ability to get supplies, that supply chain is still being worked. And so we continue to pray. Here's what isn't. The supply chain to care for persecuted Christians around the globe. It's Big Wave Dave. 50,000 Christians in Nigeria have been killed in the last 15 years because they would not give up the name of Jesus. 1.1 million Jesus followers per day. So about the size of San Diego. Take our San Diego collective here. 1.1 million Jesus followers hunted, persecuted, and or killed every single day for believing in Jesus. 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
15: I have run into so few Christians that actually pray for the Father to discipline them. The Bible tells us that when we're disciplined by the Father, we'll enjoy what the Bible calls the peaceful fruit of righteousness.
16: Hello and welcome to Discovering the Jewish Jesus. I'm your host, Dustin Roberts, and what Rabbi said is so true. I mean, how often have you personally prayed for discipline from God? Most of us are more likely to avoid it. So on today's episode, Rabbi's going to reveal the security that comes from having a father who sets boundaries and why having the father's discipline is actually a gift that we should desire. I believe this message is going to change how you see our Heavenly Father. Let's get started. Here's Rabbi Schneider.
15: We are in a special and remarkable series right now called Who is the Father? And my aim on this series is to transmit to you through the Holy Spirit and the Word of God how much Father loves you, that Daddy loves you, and He wants you and I to see ourselves as His son or His daughter. He wants us to see Him, beloved one, in His glory, and He wants you and I to see ourselves as the son and daughter of His own loins. Do you know, deep down inside, our greatest need is to know God as our daddy and as our father, because we get our identity from our fathers. That's why when we look at the genealogies in the Bible, we always see a person traced back to their father. For example, let's go to the book of Luke today, chapter 3, verse number 38. The son of Enosh, the son of Seth, the son of Adam, the son of God. But the point is that whenever we see somebody in the Bible, we always see them. Listen to this, beloved one. We always see that one connected to his father, because it's through our father that we gain a sense of who we are. It's through our father that we gain a sense of destiny. I remember as a young person growing up, even though I had a father that was present in my home physically, and my father was a good father in many ways, and I've received so much from my father, I wouldn't be where I am today without the things that the Lord deposited into my life through my earthly father. And yet deep down inside, I needed more. I needed more from my father. And you know what? That's true of every single one of us. Whether you grew up with a good father, you still need more from a father. This is why Jesus said, call no one father. It doesn't mean that we don't honor our father and mother. We still call our earthly father, father. But Jesus wants us to understand that we need to identify with our heavenly father, because only through that identification will we receive into us the fullness of what we need to find that can only be received through a relationship with the Father. This is why Jesus said, when you pray, pray this way, our Father who art in heaven. And when we look at Jesus' life, especially as we trace the dialogue that Jesus had with the Father in the Gospel of John, we see that at the center of Yeshua's being, we see that Jesus' primary focus was to be in relationship and to please His Heavenly Father. Having a relationship with the Father means everything. And so what we're looking at today, we're picking up where we left off. We're trying to get a better handle of what does a father do? You know, many of you today were raised in homes you had not even a physical father present. I want you to know that Father God wants you to know Him as Father, and He can give you what you never were able to receive from an earthly father. So even if you grew up fatherless in every sense of the word, I want you to know you're not without hope, that Father God wants to come into your life and fill you with His sense of fatherhood and love for you in Jesus' name. Do you know, without a father, listen, beloved one, we're isolated. Without being in relationship with a father, we're alone in life. In the ancient biblical world, if a child was in a home, the mother was there, but the father was not, the child was considered an orphan. Because it's only through a relationship with father, beloved, that we come into the full type of relationship that's necessary so that we don't feel alone. This is why Jesus said before he ascended to heaven, I will not leave you alone. He was going to bring to us the revelation of the Father through the Holy Spirit. So I just want to continue on to help us understand more what it is that we need from a father. What does a father provide that nobody else can provide? We talked last time about the fact that the Father is the origin of life. Even as the Father spoke the heavens and the earth into existence and did it through His Son, Jesus, so too, beloved, we receive life through the Father. We see this principle displayed in the fact that when we look at the genealogies in the Bible, it's always through the seed of the husband, the father, that the identity of the child is revealed and given. The mama does so much. She carries the child. She nurtures the child. You see, when a child needs to be nurtured, they'll run to their mommy. But when a child needs to be protected, they'll run to their daddy in a healthy home. Fathers protect. And on last broadcast, I talked much about that. Again, I encourage you to get this entire teaching. I want to continue on today as we continue to try to explore what it is that we receive from a father. More importantly, what it is that our Father God wants to provide for us. I want you to hear this, beloved one. Fathers discipline. Do you know, I have run into so few Christians that actually pray for the Father to discipline them. I've always prayed for Father God to discipline me because the Bible tells us that when we're disciplined by the Father, the end result of that discipline is that we'll enjoy what the Bible calls the peaceful fruit of righteousness. This is so critical. We need the Father's discipline in our life. Fathers are typically the disciplinarians in the home. Now, I realize that this may not be true 100% of the time, but generally speaking, when things are wired according to the traditional biblical model, fathers are the disciplinarians. Let's see this principle illustrated now. As we go to the book of Hebrews, I want to read for you from the book of Hebrews, chapter number 12, beginning in verse number 5. My son, the author says, do not regard lightly the discipline of the Lord, nor faint when you're reproved by him. So once again, what does the author of Hebrews begin saying? My son. And when I speak of sons, beloved, I'm not speaking of only men. I'm speaking of daughters. We read in 2 Corinthians chapter 6, verse 18, these words. The Lord says here, I will be a father to you, and you shall be sons and daughters to me, says the Lord God Almighty. And so when I'm using the word son, I want you daughters of the Lord today to understand this is talking about you. For simplicity purposes, the Bible is just written in the male gender. So this is the sons and the daughters of God. So once again, back to the book of Hebrews, chapter number 12, verse 5. My son and my daughter, do not regard lightly the discipline of the Lord, nor faint when you're reproved by him. Again, this is a gift to be disciplined of the Father. Notice here that the Lord is saying here, my son. He's talking to his children. And he's saying, don't take this lightly. Let's continue on with what he says. Verse 6. For those whom the Lord loves, he disciplines. And he scourges every son, and listen again, daughter, whom he receives. It is for discipline that you endure. God deals with you as sons. For what son is there whom his father does not discipline? But if you're without discipline, of which all have become partakers, then you are illegitimate children and not sons. So we see here that one of the primary functions of our father, get it now, is that he disciplines us. I'm going to continue talking about this when I'm finished with the scripture, but this is so critical. It's something to be craved. In other words, we crave for the father's discipline. It's something a father does. Let's continue on. Furthermore, we had earthly fathers in verse number 9 disciplining us, and we respected them. Should we not much rather be subject to the Father of spirits and live? For they, speaking of our earthly fathers, disciplined us for a short time as seemed best to them. But he disciplines us for our good, so that we might share in his holiness. All discipline for the moment seems not to be joyful, but sorrowful. But to those who have been trained by it, it afterwards yields the peaceful fruit of righteousness. And so I'm so thankful that I have a daddy that will discipline me. Let me tell you why this is so important. Here's the option. You go without discipline, and that means when you begin to stray, no one disciplines you, and as a result of that, you'll keep straying farther away, and the end result is you'll miss being blessed. Because God's not going to bless us when we're off the path. Father's going to bless us when we're walking on the path. And because Daddy loves you so much, if you begin to stray off the path, Daddy's going to discipline you to get you back on the path so that he can bless you. Listen to what it says once again. All discipline for the moment seems not to be joyful, but sorrowful. Yet to those who have been trained by it, afterwards it yields the peaceful fruit of righteousness. So Father is disciplined. And you know what discipline does? It creates security in us. Because when we know we have a Father that will discipline us, that we have a Father that will correct us if we get out of bounds, it creates security in the soul. Even with children, as it relates to their relationship with their earthly parents. Children that are not disciplined by their earthly parents end up with insecurity because there's no boundaries. But children that are raised in homes where they know their mom and dad, where their father has set up boundaries and will enforce those boundaries, those children, beloved ones, feel secure. And I want to encourage you to do as I do. Ask Father to discipline you, because when you're disciplined by him, that's going to keep you moving forward in him, propelling you deeper into his love, where you're going to experience more of his fullness and more of his blessing. So Father's discipline, and your Father loves you so much, he's going to discipline you. And this should give you security and a sense of confidence.
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15: What else do fathers do? Fathers also, beloved, when they're assuming their role, are the primary teachers in the home. Now, don't misunderstand here, because I am in no way diminishing the role of our mothers and of the feminine, because God is male and female, and I have so much respect for the feminine. Within God is both masculine and feminine, and even within the Father, because the scriptures only refer to God in the masculine, within the Father is also the feminine. In other words, I shared on last broadcast that when the Lord revealed himself to Moses, when Moses was in the cleft of the rock, the Lord said, I am Yahweh God. And then the Lord said, compassionate and gracious. And that word compassionate in the Hebrew is from the Hebrew word rachum, which is a feminine word. So I want you to know I'm using masculine language here, but within the masculine language is the feminine as well. But we typically speak of fathers as having certain attributes, and I'm simply highlighting those. So I just want to say to our women right now, I bow down to you in honor. I love you. I don't know what I would do without my wife. That is, there's no way I'd be where I am today as a person or in ministry. So I just want our ladies to know today, although I'm concentrating on the Father, I have the utmost respect for the feminine nature of God. He created us in his own image, male and female. He created he them. And if it's any consolation to my beautiful daughters of God today, let me say this to you. We see in the order of creation that every day of creation, as we study Genesis 1 and 2, every day in creation where God began with the plants and he moved then to the animals, and every single day, the order of creation, in other words, the sophistication of what he created intensified. So we have the plants and then the fish and then the animals. And every day that went by in creation, the sophistication of God's creation increased. And you know what the last act of God's creativity was? It was the woman, when he took from Adam's rib and created the woman. And so I want to say to our women today, you were the last of God's creation. And perhaps that speaks to the fact that you are the most sophisticated of his creation on earth. And I'm especially thinking of the sensitivity to the Lord and to the Holy Spirit that so many women have. So I just wanted you to understand my heart today. I love you. And in Yeshua, there is no male or female in terms of discrimination. We are equal, equally honored, and equally part of God's unfolding glory. So with that said, I want to talk about the fact that if you think about in a home, speaking about fathers teach, when you have a strong father in a home, he'll assume that role of priesthood in the home to become the covering for the home and to take it upon himself to be the primary teacher of certain aspects that will help their children be prepared to go into the world. In other words, when you have a home where there's a strong relationship between a wife and her husband, a husband and his wife, there are certain things that the wife provides, and predominantly women are nurturers, and the husbands are disciplinarians, and they play a primary teaching role. So for example, in traditional models, the father will train their children to go into the world. They'll train their children in such things as finances. We know that in a healthy relationship, it should be the husband, the father, that's taking on the primary mantle of being the priest in the home and teaching and training their children in godly principles. So fathers teach. And you know what the Lord told us here? That he teaches every son and daughter of his. I'm reading now from the Gospel of John, chapter 6, verse 45. Jesus said, everyone who has heard and learned from the Father comes to me. I want to encourage you today, beloved one. Ask Father to discipline you and to teach you. This is not just about a sermon. This message is designed to challenge you to pray. Here's the reason why. I can't reveal the Father to you. Only the Father can reveal himself to you, and he's going to do it through his Son. Jesus said, no one knows the Father but the Son, and whomever the Son chooses to reveal him. Jesus also said, ask and you'll receive. If we ask the Father for anything according to his will, we can be assured that the things that we're asking for, he hears and will answer. And I want you to know, the Father's aim in saving you was that you would know him. That's the aim of the gospel. That's why he sent his Son, to save you, to bring you to himself. Salvation in terms of going to heaven isn't an end in itself. The destination, the end of this all, beloved ones, is to know the Father. Jesus said, in my Father's house are many mansions. Jesus said, the Father is looking for those that will worship him in spirit and in truth. Of course, Yeshua taught when you pray, begin by saying, our Father. The goal of all this is that you would know Daddy, that you would know Abba Father, that you would have a revelation of his love for you, that you would see your daddy for who he is, and that you would know yourself as the child of his own loins, the son and daughter of his own loins. And if you're a man, God wants to affirm you in his strength. If you're a woman, dear daughter of God, the Father wants you to know how beautiful you are to him, the hidden person of the heart. You are glorious, daughter of God. You're gloriously beautiful. Regardless of whether you're short or tall or thin or heavier, I want you to know every daughter of God is so glorious, we have no idea how beautiful and how strong we are. You know, the Bible says that we should pray to understand the riches of the glory of God's, of the Father's inheritance in us. There's something so special about you. There's something so incredibly rich about you. It's on the inside. And the only way to get revelation of this is to come into the revelation of the Father, of his love for you and of who you are in him, in Jesus. So I'm encouraging you, let these words provoke you to get on your knees and to make this a focus in your journey with the Father, that he would reveal himself to you. So Father God, right now in Yeshua's name, I ask you through your Son, Jesus, I ask you, Father, that you would reveal your love to the sons and daughters that are listening to me speak right now. Father, your word says that you sent your Son to bring us to yourself, and that Jesus, you're knocking at the door of our hearts. We ask you to come in right now, King Jesus, and reveal the Father to us. Father, bring us into a new dimension of knowing your love for us. Give us eyes to see you, Father, in your glory. Let us see in you, Daddy, what we need to see in you, that every area of lack in our life would be made whole. And let us know, Abba Daddy, how fiercely your love is focused on each son and daughter that's listening right now to me. Let each one of them know how precisely your love is focused on them individually, uniquely, specifically, and purposely. You know why the Lord asks you and I to tithe? Because when you and I tithe, we open up our hearts to him, and in so doing, we're able to receive in an experiential way his love. You see, when we don't trust God with our finances, what we're unconsciously doing is agreeing with fear. That's why most people don't honor God with their finances, at least significantly. They might tip God, but they don't really tithe, which is the precedent of the entire Bible, old and new. Why? Because they're afraid to. They think if I tithe, then I'm going to fall on my face and I can't really trust God. I want to encourage you, beloved, and I want to encourage myself. Let's choose faith, not fear. God told us, if you honor me with the first fruit of your wealth, your barn is going to be full. David said, I've never seen the righteous forsaken or his children begging for bread. I want to encourage those of you today that love God. Listen, take that next step if you haven't already. Honor the Lord and trust him with your finances. Be a giver. Jesus said it will come back to you pressed down, good measure, and running over into your lap.
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15: 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This blessing should touch our hearts because it's so personal. Father God wants to intimately bless you. So receive his blessing into your life today with gladness and an open heart.

0: The Lord bless you and keep you. The Lord make his face shine on you and be gracious to you. The Lord lift you up with his countenance. And the Lord give you, beloved one, his peace. God bless you and shalom.
1: I'm Dustin Roberts, and on behalf of all of us here at Discovering the Jewish Jesus, thank you for joining us today. 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
3: When Abraham Lincoln was elected president in 1860, America stood on the edge of collapse. Over the next 4 years, the Civil War claimed more than 700,000 lives and tested whether our republic could endure. As the war drew to a close, Lincoln looked beyond victory. He looked toward healing. In his second inaugural address, he challenged the nation, "Let us strive on to bind up the nation's wounds, to achieve and cherish a just and lasting peace." Lincoln understood that preserving the greatest experiment in self-government required more than winning a war. It required the character to restore what had been broken. More than 160 years later, America still faces division. The question is not whether we'll disagree. The question is whether we still have the wisdom and the

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2: This is McGruff the Crime Dog, and I need you to help me take a bite out of crime. 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
9: This is magic. I can tell by the feeling.
10: Do you think we've got back into Narnia?
9: It might be anywhere. I can't see a yard in all these trees. Have none of you guessed where we are? Mm-hmm. We're in the ruins of Caer Paravel itself. Look over there.
10: It's a rowboat.
9: Those are soldiers in it. They're going to drown that poor dwarf. We have to do something.
10: Yes.

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1: Peter and Susan, fully dressed as they were, plunged in, and before the water was up to their shoulders, their hands were on the side of the boat. In a few seconds, they'd hauled it to the bank and lifted the dwarf out.
2: I've got my pocket knife. I'll try and cut him free.
1: Edmund cut his bonds with the pocket knife. Like most dwarfs, he was very stocky and deep-chested. He would have been about 3 feet high if he'd been standing up, and an immense beard and whiskers of coarse red hair left little of his face to be seen, except a beak-like nose and twinkling black eyes. When at last the dwarf was free, he sat up, rubbed his arms and legs, and exclaimed,
3: "Oh, well, whatever they say, you don't feel like ghosts."
4: Ghosts?
3: Ghosts or not, you've saved me life and I'm extremely obliged to you.
4: But why should we be ghosts?
3: I've been told all my life that these woods along the shore were as full of ghosts as they were of trees. That's what the story is. And that's why, when they want to get rid of anyone, they usually bring him down here, like they were doing with me, and say they'll leave him to the ghosts. But I always wondered if they didn't really drown them or cut their throats. I never quite believed in ghosts. But those two cowards believed all right. They were more frightened of taking me to my death than I was of going.
4: So that explains why they ran away.
3: Eh? What's that?
2: They got away to the mainland.
4: I wasn't shooting to kill, you know.
5: What were they going to drown you for?
3: Oh, I'm a dangerous criminal, I am. But that's a long story. Meantime, I was wondering if perhaps you were going to ask me to breakfast. You've no idea what an appetite it gives one being executed.
4: There's only apples.
3: Better than nothing, but not so good as fresh fish. I saw some fishing tackle in the boat. And anyway, we must take her round to the other side of the island. We don't want anyone from the mainland coming down and seeing her.
5: Mm-hmm. I ought to have thought of that myself.
3: After we've caught a few fish and made ourselves a good fire.
2: We've got firewood up at the castle.
3: The castle? Beards and bedsteads. So there really is a castle after all.
4: It's only a ruin.
3: Then who on earth are... Oh, no matter. Breakfast first. But one thing before we go on. Can you lay your hand on your hearts and tell me I'm really alive? Are you sure I wasn't drowned and we're not all ghosts together?
4: We're sure.
3: Then let's see about catching those fish.
2: Yeah, come on.

0: What's wrong? Didn't you enjoy your breakfast?
1: Oh, it's this castle. Looks a bit spooky after all. Smells like ghosts too.
2: Never mind about that. Please tell us your story and then we'll tell you ours.
1: First of all, I'm a messenger of King Caspian's.
3: Who's he?
1: Caspian the 10th, King of Narnia, and long may he reign. That is to say, he ought to be King of Narnia, and we hope he will be. At present, he is only King of us old Narnians.
4: What do you mean by old Narnians, please?
1: Why, that's us. Oh. We're a kind of rebellion, I suppose.
0: I see. And Caspian is the chief old Narnian?
1: Well, in a manner of speaking. But he's really a new Narnian himself. A Telmarine, if you follow me.
2: We don't.
1: Oh, dear. I'm doing this very badly. Look here, I think I'll have to go right back to the beginning and tell you how Caspian grew up in his uncle's court and how he comes to be on our side at all.
0: Please do.
2: Yes.
1: Well, Prince Caspian lived in a great castle in the centre of Narnia with his uncle Miraz, the king of Narnia, and his aunt who has red hair and was called Queen Pruna Prismia. His father and mother were dead, and the person whom Caspian loved best was his nurse. What he liked most about her was that she told him stories. He did not care much for his uncle and aunt, but about twice a week his uncle would send for him, and they would walk up and down together for half an hour on the terrace of the castle. One day, while they were doing this, the king said,
5: "Well, boy, we must soon teach you to ride and use a sword, You know that your aunt and I have no children, so it looks as if you might have to be king when I'm gone. How shall you like that, eh?"
6: I don't know, Uncle.
5: Don't know? Why, I should like to know what more anyone could wish for.
6: All the same, I do wish.
5: And what do you wish?
6: I wish I could have lived in the old days.
5: Huh? What's that? What old days do you mean?
6: Don't you know, Uncle? Oh, when everything was quite different. When all the animals could talk, and there were nice people who lived in the streams and the trees. Naiads and dryads, they were called. And there were dwarfs, and there were lovely little fauns in all the woods.
5: No.
6: They had feet like goats, and...
5: Yes, well, that's all nonsense. At your age, you ought to be thinking of battles and adventures, not fairy tales.
6: But there were battles and adventures in those days. Wonderful adventures. Once there was a white witch, and she made herself queen of the whole country. And she made it so that it was always winter. And then two boys and two girls came from somewhere, and they killed the witch, and they were made kings and queens of Narnia.
5: Sure.
6: And their names were Peter and Susan and Edmund and Lucy. And it was all because of Aslan.
5: Who's he?
6: Aslan is the great lion who comes from over the sea.
5: Who's been telling you this pack of lies?
6: Nurse.
5: Never let me catch you talking or thinking either about all those silly stories again. There never were those kings and queens. How could there be two kings at the same time, huh? And there's no such person as Aslan. And there are no such things as lions. And there never was a time when animals could talk. Talk! Do you hear me?
6: Yes, Uncle.
5: Then let's have no more of it. Dilbar!
7: Sir!
5: Conduct His Royal Highness to his apartments and send His Royal Highness's nurse to me. At once!
8: Yes, sire.
1: The next day, Prince Caspian found what a terrible thing he had done. For nurse had been sent away by the king without even being allowed to say goodbye. He was told he was to have a tutor. The prince felt sure that he would hate the new tutor, but when the new tutor arrived, he turned out to be the sort of person it is almost impossible not to like. He was the smallest and also the fattest man the prince had ever seen. He had a long, silvery, pointed beard which came down to his waist, and his face, which was brown and covered with wrinkles, looked very wise and very ugly and very kind. His eyes were merry, so that until you got to know him really well, it was hard to know when he was joking and when he was serious. His name was Dr. Cornelius.
9: It was your Highness's ancestor, Caspian the First, who first conquered Narnia and made it his kingdom. It was he who brought all your nation into the country.
1: Oh?
9: You're not native Narnians at all. You're Telmarines. That is, you all came from the land of Telmar, far beyond the Western Mountains. That is why Caspian the First is called Caspian the Conqueror.
6: Please, Dr. Cornelius, Who lived in Narnia before we all came here out of Telmar?
9: No men, or very few, lived in Narnia before the Telmarines took it.
6: Then who did my great-great-grandsisters conquer?
9: Whom, not who, my prince. Perhaps it's time to turn from history to grammar.
6: Please, wait. I mean, wasn't there a battle? Why is he called Caspian the Conqueror if there was nobody to fight with him?
9: I said there were very few men in Narnia.
6: Oh, do you mean that there were other things? Do you mean it was like in the stories my nurse told? Were there...
9: Not a word more. Don't you know your nurse was sent away for telling you about old Narnia? The king doesn't like it. If you found me telling you secrets, you'd be whipped and I should have my head cut off.
6: But why?
9: Tonight I'm going to give you a lesson in astronomy.
6: Astronomy?
9: At dead of night, two noble planets called Tava and Allanbil will pass within 1 degree of each other. Such a conjunction has not occurred for 200 years, and your Highness will not live to see it again.
6: I don't understand.
9: It will be best if you go to bed a little earlier than usual. When the time of the conjunction draws near, I will come and take you to the tower.
6: The tower? Oh, I've never been to the tower.
9: It's high time to turn to grammar now, Your Royal Highness.
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6: I can see everything from up here.
9: Do you know what you see?
6: Those are the Western Mountains. And down there to the left is the gleam of the great river.
9: Mm-hmm.
6: And I can hear the sound of the waterfall at Beaver's Dam.
9: Mm-hmm. Now, look there. Very low in the southern sky. Almost as bright as two moons. Those are Tava and Allanbil. Tava, the Lord of Victory, salutes Allanbil, the Lady of Peace.
6: Oh, it's a pity that tree gets in the way. We'd really see better from the West Tower, though it's not so high.
9: You're right. We should have seen it even better from the smaller tower. I brought you here for another reason.
6: Oh, what reason?
9: The virtue of this tower is that we have 6 empty rooms beneath us, and a long stair, and the door at the bottom of the stair is locked. We cannot be overheard.
6: Are you going to tell me what you wouldn't tell me earlier today?
9: I am. But remember, you and I must never talk about these things except here, on the very top of the great tower.
6: Well, that's a promise. But do go on, please.
9: Well, listen. All you have heard about the old Narnia is true. It's not the land of men. It is the country of Aslan, the country of the waking trees and visible naiads, of fauns and satyrs, of dwarfs and giants, of the gods and the centaurs, of talking beasts. It was against these that the first Caspian fought. It is you Telmarines who silenced the beasts and the trees and the fountains, and who killed and drove away the dwarfs and fauns, and are now trying to cover up even the memory of them. The king does not allow them to be spoken of.
6: Oh, I do wish we hadn't. And I am glad it was all true, even if it is all over.
9: Many of your race wish that, in secret.
6: But, Doctor, why do you say my race? After all, I suppose you're a Telmarine too.
9: Am I?
6: Well, you're a man anyway.
9: Am I? Think, my prince. Small, fat, a very long beard.
6: Well, you're not... You're a dwarf?
9: So you guessed it at last. Nor guessed it nearly right. I'm not a pure dwarf. I have human blood in me too. Many dwarfs escaped in the great battles and lived on, shaving their beards and wearing platform shoes and pretending to be men. They have mixed with your Telmarines. I am one of those, only a half-dwarf, and if any of my kindred, the true dwarfs, are still alive anywhere in the world, doubtless they would despise me and call me a traitor. But never in all these years have we forgotten our own people, and all the other happy creatures of Narnia, and the long-lost days of freedom.
6: I'm sorry, Doctor. It wasn't my fault, you know.
9: I'm not saying these things in blame of you, dear Prince. I say them, for I know that you also, Telmarine though you are, love the old things.
6: Oh, I do. But how can I help?
9: When you become king, you can be kind to the poor remnants of the dwarf people like myself. You can gather learned magicians and try to find a way of awaking the trees once more. You can search through all the nooks and wild places of the land to see if any fauns or talking beasts or dwarfs are perhaps still alive in hiding.
6: Ooh, do you think there are any?
9: I don't know. Sometimes I'm afraid there can't be. I've been looking for traces of them all my life. I've often despaired, but something always happens to start me hoping again. I don't know, but at least you can try to be a king, like the High King Peter of old.
6: Then it's true about the kings and queens too, and about the White Witch.
9: Certainly it's true. Their reign was the Golden Age in Narnia, and the land has never forgotten them.
6: Did they live in this castle, Doctor?
9: Nay, my prince. This castle is a thing of yesterday. Your great-great-grandfather built it. But when the two sons of Adam and the two daughters of Eve were made kings and queens of Narnia by Aslan himself, they lived in the castle of Caer Paravel. No man alive has seen that blessed place, and perhaps even the ruins of it have now vanished. But we believe it was far from here, down at the mouth of the great river, on the very shore of the sea.
6: Oh, do you mean in the Black Woods, where all the ghosts live?
9: There are no ghosts there. That is a story invented by the Telmarines. Your kings are in deadly fear of the sea because they can never quite forget that in all stories, Aslan comes from over the sea. They don't want to go near it, and they don't want anyone else to go near it. So they have let great woods grow up to cut their people off from the coast. But because they have quarreled with the trees, they are afraid of the woods. And because they're afraid of the woods, they imagine that they are full of ghosts. Come, we've been here long enough. It's time for you to go to bed.
6: Oh, must I? I'd like to go on talking about these things for hours and hours.
9: Someone might begin looking for us if we did that.
1: Prince Caspian and his tutor had many more secret conversations at the top of the Great Tower, and at each conversation, Caspian learned more about old Narnia, so that thinking and dreaming about the old days and longing that they might come back filled nearly all his spare hours. But of course, he had not many hours to spare, for now his education was beginning in earnest. He learned sword fighting and riding, swimming and diving, how to shoot with the bow, how to hunt the stag, and of course he had to learn all about law, the arts and sciences. He also learned a great deal by using his own eyes and ears. As a little boy, he often wondered why he disliked his aunt, Queen Pruna Prismia. He now saw that it was because she disliked him. He also began to see that Narnia was an unhappy country. The taxes were high and the laws were stern, and Miraz was a cruel man. Then there came a time when the Queen seemed to be ill, and there was a great deal of bustle and bother about her in the castle, and doctors came and courtiers whispered. This was in early summertime, and one night, while all this fuss was going on... Up! Up! Prince Caspian, get up!
6: Oh, are we going to do a little astronomy?
1: Shh! Look, trust me and do exactly as I tell you. Put on all your clothes. You have a long journey before you.
6: Yes, sir.
1: I have a satchel for you. We must go into the next room and fill it with victuals from your Highness's supper table.
6: My gentlemen in waiting are there.
1: They're fast asleep and will not wake. I may be a very minor magician, but I can at least contrive a charmed sleep. Now, come quickly. Have you your sword?
6: Yes.
1: Then put this mantle over all to hide the sword and the satchel once we've filled it. Then we must go to the great tower and talk.
6: Tell me, Dr. Cornelius, what's this all about?
10: Dear Prince, you must leave this castle at once and go to seek your fortune in the wide world. Your life is in danger here.
6: Why?
10: Because you are the true King of Narnia.
6: What?
10: Caspian the 10th, the true son and heir of Caspian the 9th. Oh, long live your majesty.
6: Oh, no, please get up, Dr. Cornelius. What does it all mean? I don't understand.
10: I wonder you have never asked me before why, being the son of King Caspian, you are not King Caspian yourself. Everyone except your majesty knows that Miraz is a usurper. When he first began to rule, he didn't even pretend to be king. He called himself Lord Protector. But then your royal mother died, the good queen and the only Telmarine who was ever kind to me. And then one by one, all the great lords who had known your father died or disappeared. Not by accident either. Miraz weeded them out. Some were shot during hunting parties by chance, it was all pretended. Some were killed in battle. Some were executed for treason on a false charge. And seven of the noble lords, who alone among the Telmarines did not fear the sea, Miraz persuaded to sail away and look for new lands beyond the Eastern Ocean. As intended, they never came back. And when there was no one left who could speak a word for you, then his flatterers begged him to become king, and of course he did.
6: Do you mean he wants to kill me too?
10: That is almost certain.
6: But why now? I mean, why didn't he do it a long time ago if he wanted to? And what harm have I done him?
10: He has changed his mind about you because of something that happened only 2 hours ago. The Queen has had a son.
6: I don't see what that's got to do with it.
10: Have all my lessons in history and politics taught you no more than that? Listen. As long as he had no children of his own, he was willing enough that you should be king after he died. Now that he has a son of his own, he will want his own son to be the next king. You are in the way.
6: Would he really murder me?
10: He murdered your father.
6: Oh,
10: there is no time to tell you the story now. You must fly at once. Try to get across the southern border to the court of King Nain in Arkenland. He will be good to you.
6: Shall I never see you again?
10: I hope so, dear king. What friend have I in the wide world except your majesty? I have a little magic. But in the meantime, speed is everything. And here are two gifts before you go. This is a little purse of gold. Alas, all the treasure in this castle shall be your own by rights. And here is something far better.
6: A horn?
10: This is the greatest and most sacred treasure of Narnia. It is the magic horn of Queen Susan herself, which she left behind her when she vanished from Narnia at the end of the Golden Age. It is said that whoever blows it shall have strange help. No one can say how strange. It may have the power to call Queen Lucy and King Edmund and Queen Susan and High King Peter back from the past, and they will set all to rights. It may be that it will call up Aslan himself.
6: Aslan.
10: Take it, King Caspian, but do not use it except at your greatest need. And now, haste, haste. The little door at the bottom of the tower is unlocked. It leads into the garden. There we must part.
6: Can I get my horse, Destria?
10: He is already saddled and waiting for you at the corner of the orchard. Now go!
1: During the long climb down the winding staircase, Cornelius whispered many more words of direction and advice. Caspian's heart was sinking, but he tried to take it all in. Then came the fresh air in the garden, a fervent handclasp with the doctor, a run across the lawn, a welcome whinny from Destria, and so King Caspian X left the castle of his fathers. Looking back, he saw fireworks going up to celebrate the birth of the new prince.
4: Oh, poor Prince Caspian. It must have been awful for him to have to run away like that.
1: Oh, it was. All night he rode southward. As soon as it was full daylight, he found an open grassy place amid a wood where he could rest. It was late afternoon when he awoke. He ate a morsel and continued his journey still southward by many unfrequented lanes. He was now in a land of hills going up and down, but always more up than down. The mountains grew bigger and blacker ahead. As evening closed in, he was riding the lower slopes. The wind rose. Soon rain fell in torrents. Destria became uneasy. There was thunder in the air, and now they entered a dark and seemingly endless pine forest. All the stories Caspian had ever heard of trees being unfriendly to man crowded into his mind. The wind became a tempest. The woods roared and creaked all around them. There came a crash. A tree fell right across the road just behind them.
6: Quiet, Destria, quiet. It's all right.
1: Lightning flashed, and a great crack of thunder seemed to break the sky in two. Destria bolted. Caspian was a good rider, but he hadn't the strength to hold him back. It was a wild ride. Tree after tree rose up before them in the dusk and was only just avoided. Then, almost too suddenly to hurt, and yet it did hurt him, something struck Caspian on the forehead, and he knew no more.
8: Next time on Prince Caspian, The Return to Narnia...
6: What are you?
11: I beg your pardon?
6: You're not a man, you're a badger.
12: Well, if he is against Miraz, we'll have him for king.
13: I and my sons are ready for war.
6: Do you mean a real war to drive Miraz out of Narnia?
13: What else?
10: We must all fly from this place at once. Before midday tomorrow, you will be surrounded. Oh.
6: To Aslan's house?
10: Yes, to Aslan's house.
8: Prince Caspian, The Return to Narnia from The Chronicles of Narnia by C.S. Lewis is a production of Focus on the Family. I'm Doug Gresham. Thank you for listening.
14: 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And you say, Big Wave, how is that it's a blessing, I know, but why do you emphasize that? 50,000 Christians in Nigeria alone have been hunted and killed since 2009. 50,000 because they love Jesus. 388 million fellow Jesus followers are hunted and tracked down, discriminated against, or killed every year. 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
17: And thank you for joining us today. The Bible says that when we are weak, then we are strong. How could that possibly be? 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But that's a pretty good thing to depend on, I'll tell you. The Bible tells us the truth about this. 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
18: 2 Corinthians chapter 12 is a well-known passage of Scripture. Here we are introduced to an experience that Paul the Apostle had. It was an amazing thing that Almighty God had done for him. By divine appointment, Paul had been lifted up to see the glories of heaven. It was so awesome to Paul that he didn't even know how to explain it. In the first six verses of the 12th chapter, he tries to tell us about it, and he doesn't even want to take full credit for it. He says, I knew a man once who was lifted up to heaven. He's talking about himself. He said, whether in the body or out of the body, I don't know. Paul wasn't willing to tell us all that happened. Maybe he was not capable of telling us all that happened. But what Paul does know is this. On a certain occasion, because of divine appointment, he had been lifted up to see the glories of heaven, and no man had ever seen them before. But something is about to happen as the result of that in Paul's life that he could not possibly have predicted. He is about to experience weakness in his life. The experience of weakness in the believer's life is the beginning of our understanding of this passage. And we ask, first of all, why would weakness ever be experienced? Why is Paul going to have weakness in his life, having had this glorious experience recorded for us in the first six verses? Because God takes a different view of things than we do. That's why. God sees us, and he sees all that is behind us and before us. And God knew that this great exaltation and revelation, while it was a great experience for Paul, was potentially dangerous. It could have called Paul from his mission and caused his downfall. Two times Paul explains this to us in the text. Two times he says this, lest I should be exalted above measure. Eugene Peterson's paraphrase puts it this way. He has Paul saying, lest I should get the big head. Have you ever had the big head? Paul is saying, I was given this weakness, this experience in my life, and God allowed it because he didn't want me to get overwhelmed with the importance of what had happened. So that Paul would not be ruined by his heavenly vision, God allowed Satan to send a thorn into Paul's life. Paul tells us that the thorn given to him was for the purpose of humbling him and preventing him from boasting of his revelations. The humility of his life became a precondition of the indwelling power of Christ. There's interesting logic behind all of this. Had Paul not been humbled by the thorn in his flesh, he would have been tempted to boast of the divine visions as though they were his own. He would have used them to exalt himself. But this would have amounted to denying God's power in his life. Instead of giving God the glory for what happened, he could have taken the glory to himself. Indeed, it would have been tantamounting to usurping the role of God's glory in his own life, which is unthinkable. In other words, where there is pride and arrogance, there cannot, by definition, be the divine power of God. And God knew that. So why is weakness experienced? Well, in Paul's case, God allowed weakness in his life to keep him from something far worse than the weakness he was experiencing. Now, how is this weakness expressed? Look down at your Bibles at verse 7. A thorn in the flesh was given to me, a messenger of Satan to buffet me, lest I be exalted above measure. How many of you know Satan's on a leash? Did you know that? We learn that in the book of Job, don't we? Satan's on a leash. How many of you know that Satan can't do anything God doesn't give him permission to do? Right now, he's being given a great deal of freedom, but one of the days in the future, that's all going to end. But in this situation, God allowed Satan, according to the scripture, to drive a stake into Paul's life. Literally, the word thorn is the word for stake. God allowed Satan to buffet Paul. Really, the word buffet means to beat up. What happened was, after he got back from his visitation in heaven and what he saw that was so awesome, one day he was blindsided by something the Bible refers to as a stake being driven into his life and being buffeted or beaten by Satan. What was this thorn? I have absolutely no idea, nor does anybody else, even though many claim to have figured it out. Some people think that it was the loss of Paul's eyesight. I can't think of anything that would have been more of a broadside to the great intellectual apostle than to be put in such a situation where he could no longer read his manuscripts or his scrolls. I am a student, and once in a while I've thought about what it would be like not to be able to take my books down off the shelves and open them up and be able to read them clearly, or use my computer as I write and as I study. Some people think that's what happened to Paul, and one of the reasons they say that is because in the book of Galatians, and in the 6th chapter and the 11th verse, Paul, writing to the Galatian believers, makes this statement. He says, "See with what large letters I have written to you in my own hand." And so some of the scholars have said, see, there it is. Paul was losing his eyesight and he had to write in big letters. Well, what if Paul wrote in big letters because he wanted them to think it was really important? Do you ever do that? When I'm writing and I want to make sure that I really don't forget this, I write in big letters. That doesn't mean I'm blind. No, we don't know what really happened. I mean, I could give you a list of all the things that have been suggested. It would be absolutely worthless information. What we do know is this, that something happened so dramatic in Paul's life that it changed everything. Let us suppose for a moment that Paul had supplied us details about his thorn in the flesh, and that just for the sake of argument, his thorn in the flesh was some particular kind of epilepsy. Well, if he had done that, every generation of Christians, the great majority of whom will never come close to epilepsy, would be inclined to dismiss this whole passage saying, well, that just has to do with the apostle and his epilepsy, and it has nothing to do with me. No, by his silence as to the nature of Paul's problem, our Lord has made this wonderful passage meaningful to anyone who is going through any kind of trouble anytime. Now, I don't know how many of you here might think you have a thorn in the flesh. All of us have problems, don't we? Some of you are going through physical problems right now. As you get older, it is an amazing thing that you go through. Now, I'm not there yet, but I've heard about this. You fix one malady, and in the process of fixing that, you create another one. You take medicine for your arthritis, and it makes you sick to your stomach. So then you have to take medicine for your sick stomach, and it creates other kinds of problems. You might have a physical problem. You may have a relational problem. Whatever it is, you could qualify as somebody who's had a thorn in the flesh. You're kind of getting beat up right now by life. And that's what God allowed it. The Bible says God allowed this to happen on purpose for Paul's good. I need to tell you that when this happened, God didn't abandon Paul. In fact, in verses 8 and 9 of the 12th chapter, look down at your Bibles, notice what happened. And this is so normal, so everyday kind of thing. Concerning this thing, Paul wrote, I pleaded with the Lord 3 times that this thing might depart from me, and he said to me, my grace is sufficient for you. Now, let's don't be too hard on Paul, because that is exactly what we do, isn't it? As soon as we get a major issue, we say, Lord, get this thing out of my life. Lord, I don't want this. I don't need it. I don't need it now. I don't need it in the midst of everything else. Lord Jesus, please take this away. Paul came to the Lord three times with this request. Lord God, I can't go on like this. Take this out of my life. Oh, Lord Jesus, I don't need this anymore. Please remove it. And the Lord said, Paul, I'm not going to do that. I'll tell you what I'm going to do. I'm going to help you get through it. No! No, I don't want to get through it. I want it to go away. You guys know what I'm talking about? Sure you do. Did you ever stop and think about the fact that the three prayers that Paul prayed here in 2 Corinthians are very similar to the three prayers that our Lord prayed in Gethsemane? Do you remember in Gethsemane, three times Jesus prayed? It's when the disciples were sleeping on him. And what was his prayer? He was praying that the cup might be removed, that he might not have to drink this cup. Nobody knows all that's involved in that. We certainly know that Jesus wasn't asking not to go to the cross. That's the reason for which he came. Here's what I think. I think that in the Garden of Gethsemane, in his humanity, the full weight of the sin of the world descended upon the Lord. And for maybe that moment of time, he realized what was going to happen when he hung on the cross, bearing all the sin of all the world. And he said, oh God, let this cup pass from me. Three times. And God did for his own son, Jesus, what Jesus did for Paul. He said no. And by the way, aren't you glad that the Father God did not lift the burden of sin off of his son in response to his request? Because had he done that, we would be lost and we would be without any hope at all. And so Almighty God said to Paul, no, I'm not going to take this away. But in the place of the thorn in the flesh, I am going to do something for you very important. When God told Paul that his grace was sufficient for him, which is at the end of this passage, he was simply assuring the apostle that while his thorn would not be removed, everything that he needed to deal with that thorn would be provided and available to him at all times and in sufficient supply. Just as he writes in 2 Corinthians chapter 9 about the grace of God, Paul would understand that his God was able to make all grace abound so that always having all sufficiency in all things, he would have an abundance. So first of all, he didn't take away his weakness. He gave him sufficient provision. And then along with that, he gave him supernatural power. Notice at the end of verse 9, for my strength is made perfect in weakness. The Lord told Paul that the only way he would ever experience the fullness of the power of God was to be made aware of his own weakness without it. A.B. Simpson commented on this verse on an occasion, and he said, here is the secret of divine all-sufficiency: to come to the end of everything in ourselves and in our circumstances. When we reach this place, we will stop asking for sympathy because of our hard situation or bad treatment, for we will recognize these things as the very conditions of our blessing, and we will turn from them to God and find in them a claim upon God's power. The experience of weakness in the believer's life illustrated by Paul, the exchange for weakness, God's provision of supernatural grace and supernatural power. Now notice what happened at the end of this exchange is that there is an end of weakness, not Paul's weakness, but weakness in Paul. He says in verses 9 and 10, that when this happened to him, when through his weakness God's power descended upon him, two things happened. First of all, he discovered a new ability. He says in verse 9, therefore, most gladly, I will rather boast in my infirmities that the power of Christ may rest upon me. Paul came to understand, men and women, that his thorn in the flesh was God working in his life. And what God told Paul was this. He said, son, you are not going to be without the grace you need to do your job and get through this. You will not be without strength to be my ambassador. But the creative difference from now on is going to be like this. Your weakness is going to serve to magnify my greatness and my glory in such a way that no one will ever again be able to explain you in human terms. And that's what happened. That's what happened to Paul. In that moment, as he describes this experience, it became no longer about Paul and all about Christ. It came to the place where Paul, as gifted as he was, as intellectual as he was, as learned and disciplined as he was, all of that was put aside in his weakness. And the power of Almighty God filled the vacuum. He discovered a new ability. And then he discovered a new attitude. Oh, how many of you know we could use some new attitudes these days? Have you heard all the complaining and griping about all the stuff that's going on? I mean, this is a sorry thing. We live in such terrible times. Paul said that what happened when God allowed this experience in his life is he developed a new attitude. Notice what he says in verse 10. Therefore, I take pleasure in infirmities and in reproaches and in needs and in persecutions and in distresses for Christ's sake. For when I am weak, then I'm strong. Now, please hear me. Paul's not a masochist. He's not saying, oh, I just love it when I'm hurting so badly. He's not saying, Lord God, pour out your wrath on me. The harder, the better. No, no, no. Paul is saying, I now understand that even when I'm going through difficult times, it is because I am still in God's purview. I am still in God's plan. He's up to something in my life. And I take pleasure in it because I can't wait to see what God's going to do. What is it that we ask when we go through stuff? I can tell you, your first question, it is, why? Why is this happening to me? Why is this taking place in my life? Why do I have to go through? Lord, not now, not this. And what happens when you begin to get a biblical perspective on all this? You just change your question a little bit. You might want to ask why. Everybody does that, but you follow it up quickly with what? Lord, what is it that you want to do in my life through this time? And I promise you, if you ask him, he'll help you understand what it is. He'll begin to show you. George Matheson was a well-known blind preacher of Scotland. And one day he wrote these words. He said, my God, I have never thanked you for my thorn. I have thanked you 1,000 times for my roses, but not once for my thorn. I have been looking forward to a world where I shall get compensation for the cross that I have carried. But I have never thought of my cross as a present glory itself. Teach me the glory of my cross, Lord. Teach me the value of my thorn. Show me that I have climbed to you by the path of pain. Show me that my tears have made my rainbows. End of quote. And then we come to the explanation of it all. Once again, the key phrase, when I am weak, then I am strong. What does it mean? Is this a disconnect? Is this a statement without meaning? No, it is a statement with incredible meaning. And if we can get our arms around it today, it'll change our whole perspective on life. Here's what God is teaching us. He is telling us that when we are weak and confused, he's up to something in our lives. He is teaching us and preparing us, and he is wanting us to be used as we have never before been used. He's making us trustworthy. And the principle is illustrated over and over again in the Old Testament. He always allows those who are in weakness to be the channels of his great power. Do you remember Abraham said, I am but dust and ashes. And Moses said, who am I that I should go before Pharaoh? And Gideon said, Lord God, my family is the least in Manasseh, and I'm the youngest in my father's house. And David said, I'm a poor man and lightly esteemed, and I could go on. Over and over again, Ezekiel and Jeremiah and Isaiah, all of them understood their own poverty unless God broke through with strength. But the most vivid picture you will find in all of the Bible, the picture of the cross. If you read the writings of Paul, you will discover that at the very center of his writings is the cross. For you see, on the cross was the greatest demonstration of power through weakness. Look at him hanging there between two convicted malefactors, thieves, if you will. his hands nailed to the cross, his feet to the cross, standing there without any of the information of the scriptures that we have today. Look at that picture. Is that a picture of power? Or is it not a picture of absolute weakness? The weakness of a man strung out on a cross, unable even to suck in his own breath. But I say to you that out of that weakness on the cross came the greatest power the world has ever known. Through the death and burial and resurrection of Jesus Christ, the power of Almighty God was released into this world. And if you're a Christian today, that power has transformed your life and is in the process of transforming that life. That power has lifted you up out of your own situation and put you in a place you never dreamed you could be. It's the power of God that breaks the chains of sin in our life. And it all started in that weakness when the Savior hung there for us. And Paul never got over it. He couldn't get past it. When he wrote to the Corinthians, as he began to teach them, as he was coming to them, as he was writing these two letters that we have to them, every time you turn around, he's saying something about it. In 1 Corinthians chapter 1, verses 23 and 24, he writes, "But we preach Christ crucified, to the Jews a stumbling block, and to the Greeks foolishness, but to those who are called, both Jews and Greeks, Christ, the power of God." When he was coming there to minister to them, he had just left Athens. That hadn't been a great experience. Athens was filled with all the Athenian wisdom of the day. It was the place where Paul preached to the unknown God. You remember that sermon? Now he's on his way from Athens, and he's going to Corinth. And Corinth has a reputation of being an even more intellectual, sophisticated. It's the place where the Corinthian games were held. And he says, in his heart, he's probably thinking, what in the world am I going to say to these people? And Paul, as he trudged along the road, trying to sort all this out and get it together, we read later on in the book of 1 Corinthians and in the second chapter, he tells us a little bit about what he decided. I want to just read this to you. Just pretend I'm Paul and listen to me as if I were telling you what I went through and how I came up with what I was going to do. Listen. "And I, brethren, when I came to you, I didn't come with excellence of speech or of wisdom, declaring to you the testimony of God. For I determined on my way from Athens not to know anything among you except Jesus Christ and him crucified. I was with you in weakness and in fear and in much trembling. And my speech and my preaching were not with persuasive speech or words or human wisdom, but my speech was in the demonstration of the Spirit and of the power, that your faith, Corinthians, should not be in the wisdom of this man, but in the wisdom of Almighty God." Paul said, "I'm not going to come here and try to impress you." One of the things he's criticized for in 2 Corinthians is he's a very unattractive person. They tell him that he doesn't look like they want him to look. He doesn't preach like they want him to preach, that his speech is contemptible. Not exactly what you want to hear on Monday morning after you've given your heart to preaching. The whole book is about their criticism of Paul because he doesn't match the oratory and the sophistication of their great leaders and speakers. And Paul just turns it upside down and says, "That's right, I'm not any of those things. All I am is a humble servant of Almighty God. I am so humble, I am so weak," says Paul, "that if God hadn't done something, nothing would have happened." And later on in 2 Corinthians chapter 3, he puts it so succinctly, you can't miss it. He says, "Not that we are sufficient of ourselves to think of anything as being from ourselves, but our sufficiency is from God." It was only in Paul's weakness that the power could be of God. Let me tell you what I've learned. God loves to use people without abilities and lift them up, and that is no excuse for not getting an education. But God uses people. I mean, if you go through church history, you'll find some of the greatest preachers had very little opportunities for seminary training and education. But he uses some other kinds of people too. He uses people who have gifts and have training and have abilities, if they will renounce their dependence upon those things and put their dependence instead on God. So he wants to use all of us, but he won't use us if we're stuck on ourselves. There is no way to have the divine power of God in your life if you're all puffed up with yourself. If you're so full of yourself, there's no room for God. The paradox of strength through weakness. God chooses to use us only when we become dependent upon him. It is when we are out of answers. It is when we are out of confidence. It is when we are out of strength. It is when we have nowhere else to turn but to God. It is when we are no longer full of ourselves that Almighty God begins to break through into us and his power shines through. There is no one who is too weak for God to use, but there are probably several who are too strong for God to use. You've seen them. You've known them. Perhaps you've sat under them. They're so full of their own accomplishments. There's no room for God to get glory. But if you're here today and you feel God wants you to preach or teach or go to seminary or maybe go to the mission field, but every time you turn around you start thinking about, oh, bet I'm not, I can't do that. Oh, yes, you can. Not in your own strength, but in his. He's just looking for people like you who will come and say, Lord, I'm weak. I'm like Gideon, the least of my family. I'm like Jeremiah, I can't speak. I'm like Moses, I can't speak. You just

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1: Let me tell you what I believe. I believe that God has made all of us to climb. God didn't make us to live in the lowlands. He made us spiritually to live in the mountains. He made us to be climbers, and He has equipped every one of us in our spiritual life to become what Almighty God had in mind the day you were born. God was willing to equip you to become what He wanted you to be.
2: A Christian's life can be described as climbing toward a prize, and climbing often involves overcoming obstacles, struggling, and expending energy. Welcome to In Touch, the teaching ministry of Dr. Charles Stanley. As we move closer to the end of our study of 1 and 2 Samuel, we're reminded that, like David, every believer has been made for the mountains. Let's listen in to Dr. Stanley's message.
1: Second Samuel chapter 22. And then I want to just deal with one verse and do a little different than I've been doing in all these passages here. And the title of the message, Made for the Mountains. And let me just catch you up to where we are, and you'll recall that David is coming toward the end of his life now. So in the 22nd chapter of 2 Samuel, here is a song of praise and adoration, worship and glory to God. But there's one verse here that I want us to look at for a few moments. He says in verse 34, He maketh my feet like hind's feet, and setteth me upon my high places. Now, a hind is a female deer. A hind, a roe, a hart. All three of those are mentioned in the scriptures and mentioned a number of times. And you know, a deer's feet are made, and especially those that roam in the mountains like this one did, the fallow deer, those feet are made to be able to clutch on the rocks and hold them in places that you and I couldn't stand straight. And the whole idea here is it made my feet like hind's feet. Not only was that deer made for rocky places and mountain climbing, but it was extremely swift. And you know, a deer can leap about 20, 25 feet at a time. That means leap and suddenly they're gone. But likewise, those same feet could be used like weapons. Tremendous weapons of those small deer. And those deer were not like the deer we have here in our country. The deer he's talking about here were very, very small, extremely fast, and formidable fighters when they got in conflict. Well, there are a lot of things we could say about the deer, but that's why he said God made his feet like hind's feet, swift, formidable in battle, cling to the rocks. He was made for the mountains. And I read that verse over and over and over again. I could not help but think about, as David thought about his life and all the heartaches and all the burdens and all the difficulties he'd been through, how many times he had run for his life in those mountains. But each time as you read this particular chapter in the 22nd chapter and go through the Psalms and read how many times he talks about the mountains. I will look unto the hills of the mountains from whence cometh my help. My help cometh from the Lord. We could just, he talks about when he walked through the valley of the shadow of death because he came off the mountain. All the way through how many times he talks about mountains. And when David said, he made my feet like hind's feet. He set me on my high places. Let me tell you what I believe. I believe that God has made all of us to climb. He's not made any of us to wander around in the flatlands, in the lowlands, and just take life easy. That does not mean we're not to enjoy life. You ask a mountain climber, do you enjoy what you're doing? Do I enjoy what I'm doing? They wouldn't swap that for anything in the world. God didn't make us to live in the lowlands. He made us spiritually to live in the mountains. He made us to be climbers, and He has equipped every one of us in our spiritual life to become what Almighty God had in mind the day you were born. God was willing to equip you to become what He wanted you to be. But let me ask you this. And you see, this is a thing that slips up on us if we're not careful about it. A lot of people are working for leisure. They're working for the day that they can stop working. They're climbing for the day they can stop climbing. And they're living for the day that they can just get back in the valley and say, man, I just want to do what I please and go where I please and nobody telling me what to do. You see, we have a whole complex about life in this country that you live and work hard so you can spend the last years of your life in ease and comfort and pleasure. I don't believe there's a verse in the Bible that will contribute to that at all. God didn't make us for valley living. He made us for the mountains. Because you see, God has a goal for your life. God wants us always moving upward in our life, not floundering around down here in a life of ease and comfort and pleasure. You see, there's something about the mountains that's not true of the lowlands, the valleys, and the coast. I want you to think about it for a moment. And first of all, it's on the mountain peaks you get the best view of everything. There's something about the mountains. There's not only a better view up there. I'll tell you what. When you get on some mountain peaks and you look around, and there's one spot up not too far from where I lived up in the mountains of North Carolina, that I could go up on the top of that mountain, I could see all the way to Asheville, I could see all the way to Hennessville, I could see in every direction because it came to a little knob. One family lived up on the top of that mountain. It was about 3 miles up there, and the only way you could get up there was a jeep or walk, and you were safer walking. I could remember seeing a tremendous rock up on the top of that mountain. You could sit up there and see in every direction. You'll get a better perspective where you are the higher you get and where everything else is. And you know how God wants you and me to live on the mountain? Not necessarily climbing some mountain, but I'll tell you, you've got a mountain in your house just like I have. Wherever you and God can get along quietly, totally shutting the world out, my friend, you'll get a better viewpoint of where you are and where everybody else is and where everything is from that spot than any spot on the earth. You can climb the highest mountain in the world. It won't do you any good unless you're able to see. He says, "He made my feet like hinds' feet and set me in high places." The deer was made. That deer was made for mountains. He was equipped for it. That's where he was the safest, and that's where he preferred to be. And let me ask you this. Of all the preferences you have, listen now, watch this. Of all the preferences you have tonight in your life, of things you like to do most, if you were really honest, what would be number one? I mean, of all the preferences you have and the many things that all of us do, what is your number one preference? I believe if you and I had asked David, he'd have said, meditating upon the Lord. And I really believe that's what God would prefer all of us to have as life's first preference. Because you see, he didn't make us for the lowlands. He made us to become something. And how do we become what God wants us to be? We don't come by swimming downstream. We come by struggle. And whereas we will climb and then there'll be plateaus where God will allow us to rest. He knows how much you can take. But you see, a lot of people want to linger on the plateau. The plateau is only for a period of rest because the next climb is on its way. A lot of folks are willing to climb just to the first plateau, they say, this is as high as I want to go. Some people look at the mountain peak and they say, I'll never stop till I get there. Now, let me ask you this, and I've asked you this many times. Do you know what your potential is? Not really. There's not a one of us that knows our potential. But I'll tell you the only way you'll ever discover what it is. And that is to set your heart and your mind on what God wants you to be and keep climbing until Jesus calls you home. There's never a time that God's people should stop climbing because, you see, He made us to be climbers. He didn't make us to just wallow around in the flatlands. He made us to be climbers. And you see, not only do we get a better view up there, but there's a solitude on the mountain peak that you won't find anywhere else. When you can get above the things you have to live around and the people you live with. When you can get above and beyond all that, that's why these fellows who fly, they'll fly these little dinky airplanes, and you think, man, that thing's not even going to hold together to land. You know why these fellows love to fly by themselves? Because they're up above it all. They've left it all, and they're looking down at it all, and there's something about being up there alone for which there is no real human description to describe it. There's a solitude. And listen, when you and I can learn to enjoy solitude, we will learn to enjoy God more. David knew what it meant to be up in the mountains and alone with God. He said, God made my feet like hinds feet. He set me on high places. He made me like that. Let me ask you this. Do you know what God made you for ultimately? That's right, to be conformed to His image. But do you know what God has in mind on His way to conforming you? Let me ask you this. How many of you really believe tonight with all of your heart that you are in the track? You may fall out every once in a while, but as best you know, you're in the track tonight on your way to fulfilling God's purpose for your life. Don't raise your hand, but let me ask you. How many of you, if you were real honest, could say, yeah, I really believe I'm in the track? Or maybe you have to say, track? What track? I want to tell you something. God hasn't left you down here, my friend, to just sort of wander and flounder through life, and just whatever comes next is the next track you take. God has something in mind for you to become. And I want to tell you, it is always upward. God wants His people climbing, because up there, we're closer to Him. Up there, we get a better view of things. It's up there we get the picture of what things are like down here. And that's why you can go in your closet, or your bathroom, or your bedroom, or your living room, or your study, and get on your knees and close your eyes before God and shut the world out. And you know what you can do? Man, you can be on the top of Kilimanjaro. Because when you close your eyes before God, and you shut yourself up to Him, it's like being on the mountain peak, because God will give you a spiritual vision and an insight and a discernment and a perception you'll never get down on the lowlands around everybody else. And see, David understood that. He knew. He said, He made my feet like hinds feet, to track and to move, always heading upward. Now, a lot of times he was having to run from his enemies. But even when he was not, he said he was a man made for the mountains. He was made to climb, and that's what he did. If you look at his life, what was it? From the time Samuel anointed him among his brothers, we see what? We see David beginning to climb. He kept climbing. The view's better of it. You know something else that's better in the mountains? The air is purer. The water is purer. Everything is better in the mountains. God's made you and me to head upward, never to be satisfied where we are. Now, the Christian life isn't easy, never has been, never will be, and praise God. Listen, where would you be if the Christian life were just ease, comfort, and pleasure? You wouldn't be where you are tonight in your relationship to Him. But when you begin to climb a mountain, remember something. First of all, it can be a real challenge. Now, listen, there are times when we don't see the peak. You and I begin to climb, and the cloud cover comes up. We think, God, what's happening to me? I don't even know where I'm going. Where am I headed this time in my life? And it may be that that's where you feel like you are tonight. The clouds have hovered over, and you're climbing. You say, my goodness, you know, I don't see anything. Where am I headed? Where am I going? Let me ask you a question. How many of you tonight have a real sense of direction for your life? Do you know where you're going? When is the last time you stopped to see if you're on the right trail? Have you allowed the clouds to come down on the mountain peak that God has for you? And you see, part of the cloud business is old sin. Sometime it's God putting the cloud. He's going to make us walk through the cloud where we can't see our way clear, because He wants to teach us something about absolute total blind trust when you can't see where to put the next foot. But it's always upward. You see, here's what I plead with you with all of my heart. With all of my heart, this is the plea of my spirit. Don't live your life just existing, but go somewhere. Head upward. Don't ever be satisfied with being less than God wants you to be. And I'm going to tell you, that will cause some struggle. And I'll tell you something else. There's a risk involved when you start mountain climbing. And you see, a lot of people start the Christian life, and then here's what happens. Listen, now, wait a minute. If you're talking about that kind of commitment, count me out. You see, lordship, it's pretty straight up. But let me ask you a question. You either have that choice of hanging around down here half-hearted and living a carnal Christian life, or you can face the peaks and say, Lord, it doesn't make a difference if I fall 100 times. That's where I'm headed. There are too many people who are willing to quit when the going gets rough. But I want to tell you, if you stop climbing, you'll never know what you missed until it's too late. One day you may be able to find out what you missed, but it'll be too late. It takes determination to keep climbing. Now the question is, but how many of us are willing to? Isaiah said, "Here am I, Lord, send me." I wonder how many of you will honestly say that. And in you, when you say it, all strings are cut, all ropes are cut asunder, all bridges are burned, and you're saying, Lord, whatever you say, that's what I'm willing to do. If my heart's clean, and I focus my attention upon Jesus Christ, and I know what He's like, listen, everything pales into insignificance. And the only thing that really matters is that you want your life to count where it can count most. Are you willing to tell Him tonight, here am I. God, whatever you want, I'm available. Let's pray together. Father, our eyes become so filled with so many things that the world parades before us. And that may be one of the reasons that our struggle over surrender, our struggle with genuine lifetime commitment becomes so difficult and such a struggle, and sometimes such a painful struggle. Father, would you unfog your eyes? Would you unveil the Lord Jesus Christ before thy people, that we may see Him in all of His majesty, glory, and honor, holy, righteous, merciful, good, just, forgiving, and loving, and kind. Would you help us to see Him as our sovereign, reigning Master, Lord, and most of all, would you help us to see Him as our very daily life, in all of His resurrection power, in all of His personal love to us, to sense His presence and His love covering us, overshadowing us, surrounding us, sustaining us, undergirding us, awed by His presence, and recognizing that all of our personal worth is wrapped up in our relationship to Him. For He indeed is everything. He is our life. Then, Lord, would you show us, would you give us a glimpse of everything that you see within our hearts that's hindering your perfect fulfillment of your beautiful will for our life. And would you grant us the wisdom and the courage to confess that, repent of that, turn our backs upon that, right here and now. Thank you for your forgiveness and your cleansing. And we'll thank you for that in Jesus' name. Amen.
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2: 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We may say that Jesus is Lord while we resist obeying Him. With some thought-provoking questions for believers, here's a moment with Charles Stanley.
1: What are you willing for God to do in your life in your present circumstances? And some of your circumstances may be tremendous and some of them may be very, very difficult. What I'm asking you is, what are you willing for God to do with you in your life and through you tonight? Would you be willing for Him to tell you, I want you to leave your present vocation. I want you to go to the mission field. I want you to spend the rest of your life serving me. And if God has said to you as a student, you need to go home and mend some big broken down fences between you and your parents. If God tells you to do that, are you willing to do that? If God zeroes in on you and He says, what I want you to do, I want you to set aside some time for real meditation, prayer, and let me tell you what I want to do with your life. Are you willing to do that? What are you willing to do? What are you willing for God to do in your life? I believe that He's equipped every single one of us who are believers to do whatever He requires of us. Now, He didn't say you and I would feel equipped, but He said He has equipped all of us. God has equipped us to be able to walk through and amidst and around in any single circumstance in life and come out victorious regardless of the nature of it. You say, but you don't know my circumstances. I don't have to. God does. And God is willing to equip you and has equipped you if you will take advantage of the equipment He's given you to walk through any kind of difficulty and heartache and come out a winner. You see, when we talk about Jesus Christ being Lord, if He's really the boss, then everything that interests me must be submitted to Him for His inspection and obedience.
2: Learn more about the believer's life of faith at our website, intouch.org. 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We would love to hear that. Upcoming on In Touch, David is described in the Bible as a man after God's own heart. 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Well, our series on pursuing God's heart is going to continue on In Touch, the teaching ministry of Dr. Charles Stanley. 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
5: 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Is the news skewed? It's Big Wave Dave. Well, think about this. 50,000 Jesus followers in Nigeria alone have been hunted and killed in the last 17 years. 50,000 Christians have been hunted and killed. Nigeria alone. 388 million fellow Jesus followers around the world are hunted, tracked down, discriminated, and killed every year. That's one in seven Jesus followers. The size of San Diego every day, 1.1 million Jesus followers per day, hunted and persecuted for believing in Jesus. That's because radical ideologies are going after the Christians. 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
7: When Abraham Lincoln was elected president in 1860, America stood on the edge of collapse. Over the next 4 years, the Civil War claimed more than 700,000 lives and tested whether our republic could endure. As the war drew to a close, Lincoln looked beyond victory. He looked toward healing. In his second inaugural address, he challenged the nation. Let us strive on to bind up the nation's wounds, to achieve and cherish a just and lasting peace. Lincoln understood that preserving the greatest experiment in self-government required more than winning a war. It required the character to restore what had been broken. More than 160 years later, America still faces division. The question is not whether we'll disagree. The question is whether we still have the wisdom and the character to heal together.
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10: Hi! Good morning to you all. We are in Ecclesiastes chapter 5 today, and we find ourselves essentially dead middle in the book of Ecclesiastes. And so if you're new to joining us or are just picking up in the past couple of weeks, the whole framework of the book is in chapter 1, beginning 1 through 11, which is Koheleth, or the speaker, Solomon in this case. He's affectionately known as Koheleth. That's the whole background of the book of Ecclesiastes comes from this word, the speaker. And the speaker's lamenting the pattern that we see in life, that regardless of what you accomplish, if you think that life is ultimately purposeful or ultimately meaningful, that it has value in and of itself and not just as a precursor to something greater, or that the material world or the accumulation of goods and possessions or whatever it might be, power and if you think that's what it's all about, you'll always find yourself insatiated. So he begins with the framework, and then chapter 1, 12 through 226, he goes on this investigation to look through things. Then he allows himself to probe the limits from chapter 3 and chapter 4, verse 16. And then we get into this section today that we're starting, which is the false securities. So false securities are after he has his proposition at the beginning, and then he says he notices these patterns. He then tries the patterns. He attempts to get Yitron or gain out of this life. Now he's going to talk about the things that we think protect us and actually don't. And so he begins here in chapter 5, beginning at verse 8. We talked last week about having proper footsteps to walk into the presence of God, which kind of ends our limits section. Guard your steps when you enter the house of God. Do not make a vow before him, therefore fear God. Verse 8. If you see the poor oppressed in a district and justice and rights denied, do not be surprised at such things. Okay, so we're talking today about money, and particularly the difference between what it means to be poor and what it means to be rich. Here's something that really grinds my gears, is when you go to a church and you hear one of two sides of things. You can go to prosperity preaching churches that say that money is a mark of blessing, and that if you have money, God is smiling down on you, or this is, we always say this, right? You get the job promotion and we go, God is good. What a blessing. Totally. I get it. I understand what we're saying. Or you see someone who's got a nice house. You go, wow, you must be so blessed. Likewise, we go on international missions trips. Like I took a group over to the Dominican Republic like 8 years in a row. And the students that you take there, you have to warn them before they get there. Like, this whole trip isn't about you looking at people who have less money than you and going, why are they so happy? That's not the point of it. And biblically speaking, this concept that I want to make really clear is that both sides of that pendulum are dangerous. To think that the Bible recognizes these categories very specifically, and it wants us to recognize context to know what it's talking about. The Bible very often pitches the rich as something negative. But you can't read the entirety of Scripture and think that because someone has money, they're a bad person, or because someone has money, they are wicked or they're evil. In fact, in a lot of cases, what you saw in this particular area or this particular province at this particular time is that most of the rich were rich because they were oppressing the poor. We know people who are rich in our culture who can do so without oppressing the poor, who get it through honest means. This was a tax-paying system. It's this provincial kind of Persian way of doing taxes, where the land owners and the land farmers would work, and then everyone above them had to take a cut of pay from that original person. So the only one making goods was the actual agrarian culture, the blacksmith, the silversmith, the farmer. And so they had to pay their local district judges and their taxers, and then they had to pay theirs. And so the oppressive system, if you were rich, it was almost always because you taxed the poor to a point where you took their land and you owned the land because you were participating in unjust things. So when you get to a place in Scripture that talks about the rich, you're talking about the rich in context. The rich in context are those who are getting it by dishonest means, or the greedy, the ones who have some, but they need everything. They want more. So the term the rich, as it's used kind of euphemistically in the negative in Scripture, is those who chase money for the sake of having money. Like, that's their goal, that's their God, that's their idol. The other problem with the quote unquote rich in Scripture is those who chase money in order to attain something ungodly. Those who chase money as God, or who chase money so that money can provide them with something idolatrous. I want money so that I can have more gates outside of my home because money protects me, even though God should protect me. That is pursuing money, not as an idol in and of itself, but pursuing money to have the idol of security that takes the place of God. The gospel message doesn't function without the wealthy. Joseph of Arimathea gives Jesus his tomb in order to entomb the king by which we now know there is a resurrected Savior. He would have been thrown on a pile of dead bodies in the crucifixion pit. The wealthy are necessary in the gospel story. Solomon himself builds the Solomonic Temple, the Herodian Temple. Wealth is what's used. If you read the books that talk about the distribution and the building of the temple, you can't do so without funds and wealth. The very buildings you're sitting in, if you're comfortable right now with your air conditioning at La Mesa or Bethel or Worship Center here in the sanctuary, it's because people with wealth have given to do that. When you create two categories, poor people are contented and humble and rich people are greedy and evil. Maybe you've never been to a developing country where you recognize that's one of the most shocking things. You can go to developing countries where people are making $10 a week and barely living above their means, but are obsessed with how they look or obsessed with portraying wealth. So this is what the scripture is going to tell us here in this section. The rich and the poor have nothing to do with how much money you have in your bank account, which is a crazy concept. Because the overused, I think, strictly American idea is that when we talk about the rich, I'm going to walk in here and go, by the way, if you live in America, you're the rich. And everyone goes, oh, no. It's like a drive-by guilting. That's not the scriptures. This is not that the way that it works. The rich are those who think that money is going to protect and save them. It's a Christological view of money, is to think that that is going to be my Christ, my Messiah, my Savior. You can think that and have no money. Some people, you might be a college student here and you think, well, I only have this much value in life, but one day you're pursuing some career that makes a lot of money and one day you'll be that. You're already rich. You're already the rich that scripture's talking about. You don't need to have money to have the mindset that it's going to fix you and to be considered the evil rich. You don't have to have money to be evil and rich. And because you have money does not make you evil and rich. Those concepts have to be laid out. The poor can be the humble and contented, but the poor in scripture can also mean the sluggard, like in Proverbs. You don't work, you don't do anything, you sue people just to get money. That's still considered to be something negative. The rich can be the contented and generous, but rich can also be the greedy. So we have to parse those things apart. It's a posture of a heart, not the amount of money in a bank account. It's all about the positioning of the heart. So before we jump into that, and you see someone sitting next to you and you're like, they've got money, they're part of the problem. That is a problem, right? The Bible does not promote a socialist agenda. It doesn't think that everyone's money should go into one big pot and be distributed. You can't read the book of Proverbs and think that. I get the terminology. I get modernity. I get where we live in society. This is not a biblical concept. But yes, the church is and has always been a beacon of hope for those who are in positions of being broken and widowed and lonely and orphaned. And it should be. But that does not mean that people who have money are in any way inherently evil, especially if they see it as a tool to be used for God's kingdom. Okay, we're never getting through this. For one official is eyed by a higher one, and over them both are those who are higher still. The increase from the land is taken by all. The king profits from the fields. So again, this is speaking of this culture in this context. And the prophets foresaw an Israel where the poor and oppressed were looked after, and then something interesting happened. The people of the land in 1 Samuel chapter 8 cried out for a king. God said, you don't want a king. Here's what he warns them. 1 Samuel chapter 8, this is what a king will do. He will take your sons and make them work in the fields with chariots and horses. They will run in front of his chariots and will fight the battles for him. The king will take a tenth of your grain and your vintage and go to his officials and attendants. Your male and female servants and the best of your cattle will be taken for his own use. He will take your flocks. You will become his slaves. And then here's what God says. And when that day comes and you cry for injustice because the king has levied these taxes on you, you're going to yell out for me and I'm not going to hear you. But the people refused to listen to God's warning. No, they said, we want a king over us. Then we will be like other nations with a king to lead us and to go out before us and fight our battles. So the people wanted a king to go do what? To go out before us and fight our battles. So God gives them a king. And how do they choose their king? Very likely because he's the tallest. His name is King Saul. It's a bad reason to choose kings. I've met some really tall people with some really bad ideas. And I've met some short kings who's got some really good things to say. But they insist, give us the tall guy. And then it's time for the tall guy, Saul, to fight his first battle. And in the opposing army, a Philistine named Goliath steps forward and says, who wants to fight? And Saul goes, I'm your king. And then he sees Goliath and goes, someone else needs to fight for me. So what God said comes to pass. And Solomon's father, David, is the one who actually battles Goliath. This is the same part of that lineage. So Solomon here is lamenting the consistency of kings. This is what they do. He's talking about his father's predecessor, King Saul. In the ancient world, the day laborer would live then kind of this hand-to-mouth existence, living paycheck to paycheck. And here's what he says. Do not be surprised at such things, for one official is eyed by a higher one, and over both of them are those who are higher still. This is the tax structure. Everyone's got to take their cut. The increase from the land is taken by all. The king profits from the fields. Whoever loves money, oheb kasef, loves is an attachment and devotion. Whoever is attached and devoted to money never has enough. Whoever loves wealth is never satisfied with his income. Okay? This is one of those kind of Mandela effect things. Does scripture call money evil? No. It says that the love of money is the root of all kinds of evil. If you love wealth, but you're not satisfied by income, it is meaningless, he says. As goods increase, so do those who consume them. Massive thing we have to recognize in this section is this pattern, which I think you can recognize in your heart, but we rarely say it out loud. To have stuff and to love the stuff that you have are not the same gift. To have things and to love the things you have are two separate gifts from God. And here's how Solomon's going to point it or paint it in this section, that God gives some people wealth in the same way he puts people on an island of beautiful, delicious delicacies, but those people have no mouths in order to enjoy those delicacies. Some people have money and can't ingest it. They can't eat it. They don't like it. They just have it. It never goes inside. They never are able to consume it. It never brings them any sort of joy. Like a man with his mouth zipped tight and locked on an island of all of his favorite foods, so was a wealthy man who wanders around without the gift that God gives of joy in the having. Those are two separate things. To have money is one thing, great. But God also curses some men to have money and zips their mouth shut so they can't even enjoy it. Why would he do that? Is he a cruel master? No, he's a good, kindly king who says, if I put you on an island and you were able to ingest all the delicacies of this life, you would be fat and happy and your little cradle would get rocked till the day that you were died and you met judgment face to face. God gives this for a reason, so that maybe one day the man with everything who can't consume it goes, I want a different island. I want a different means. I need something more. And we cry out for salvation. We cry out for help. God makes money not become our satisfaction and our joy without Christ for a very particular reason, because it points to satisfaction in something greater. I need you to think, though, of the curse of the island of the man who has everything and doesn't like it and doesn't enjoy it. The man who sits there like Asaph in Psalm 73, it's what we hear about these big corporate executives who have everything, and then we find them dead in their household from a self-inflicted gunshot wound. Why? Because they're on an island of delicacies and they can't open their mouth to enjoy them, because the Lord alone grants the gift of enjoyment, even in material things. That's the uniqueness of it. Why? The more money you have, the higher the rate of depression. Why? Because you're on an island with all your favorite foods and you can't ingest them. Both are gifts from God. The money and the loving of the things that the money can provide and enjoying those things. Those are two separate ideas. Sometimes God curses a man by giving him things that he can't enjoy. As goods increase, so do those who consume them, right? This is for those of us who have money, and then all of a sudden we get an entourage that follows us around, right? You've seen this in movies and everything, and you go, wow, I had this. Now everyone all of a sudden starts asking me for things, and you have to, then what happens? To that man, like King Lear in Shakespearean literature, you start becoming conscientious of the concept of who's here for me, who likes me, and who likes my stuff. This becomes a curse in and of itself. And what benefit are they to the owner except to feast his eyes on them as they eat his food at his table? The sleep of a laborer is sweet, whether he eats little or much, but the abundance of a rich man permits him no sleep. Continuing, I have seen a grievous evil under the sun, wealth hoarded, right? This is the same word he used in the beginning of chapter 5, this word samar or samar, which means to guard or to keep something. Think about a shepherd guarding his flock. This is the concept of you need to guard your hearts when you enter. This is what it says in verse 1 of chapter 5. Guard, shamar your steps, shamar your steps when you go to the house of God. In the same way, he's now saying some people, rather than guarding and protecting and shepherding the house of God, do the same thing with money. They act like they're, think of the anxiety of a night watchman. What's going to happen next? What's going to take place? Wealth hoarded to the harm of its owner, or wealth lost through some misfortune, so that when they have children, there is nothing left for them to inherit. Everyone comes naked from their mother's womb. This word for naked is the same. It's used in Genesis. Think of Adam and Eve. What was one of the original curses of Adam and Eve? They had nothing, but they had everything. Deep contentment in relationship with the Father. Then sin enters the world. Shame enters the picture. And they all of a sudden feel like they lack something. They go try to make clothes. They go hide themselves. They now have a lack. The concept of feeling like you're never satiated is a deeply sin-induced concept in the human heart. From their mother's womb, he's quoting here Job 121, where Job says, "Naked I came from my mother's womb, and naked I will depart. The Lord gave, and the Lord has taken away. May the name of the Lord be praised." And as everyone comes, so they depart. They take nothing from their toil that they can carry in their hands. This too is a grievous evil. As everyone comes, so they depart. And what do they gain since they toil for the wind? All their days they eat in darkness with great frustration. Eating in darkness it seems kind of weird and creepy and strange for us to eat in darkness. But that concept in Jewish thought, meals were instinctively communal. So someone who eats in darkness is someone who has, because of chasing wealth and chasing toil and becoming nervous about people taking from them, now has no friends and no family. So they eat all by themselves in darkness. They've chased everyone away. Continuing. This is what I have observed to be good, that it is appropriate for a person to eat, to drink, and to find satisfaction in their toilsome labor under the sun during the few days of life God has given them, for this is their lot. This lot is not for Americans especially. We are slaves to the concept of accomplishing our greatest potential. So when we say, accept your lot in life, right? It's every Disney movie for the past 20 years has been, here's the deck you've been dealt. Here's the hand you've been dealt. Throw it away. Do something different. Every Disney movie is the same theme. Do not accept your lot in life. Throw it away and do something different, something out of the picture, right? Stick to the status quo. This is High School Musical. For those of you who've seen it, I haven't. I've heard about it, but it's stick to the stuff you know, right? It's better by far keeping things as they are. This is the parody song of the whole movie. And instead, Scripture comes along and says, if your lot in life is to enjoy your family, to work hard at your hands, and to worship your Savior, that's a dang good life. It's a really good life. You don't throw that away, go, but no one will know my name. You don't exist to make your name famous, friend. You exist to make his name famous. And when you try to make your name famous, what does God do? He puts you on an island of delicacies with your mouth sewed shut. That's what he does. For those of us who have fame, but have no relationship with Jesus, you're going to find it's not working, is it? So after exposing this misery of hoarded, joyless wealth, I love how Martin Luther says it. What sort of God is it that is not even capable of defending himself against moth and rust? Gold and treasure and money and all the things of life. What kind of a God do you serve if it can't even defend itself against rust? This is any treasure that we store here on earth. This is what I've observed to be good. To eat, drink, and find satisfaction in toilsome labor under the sun during the few days of life God's given them. This is their lot. Moreover, when God gives someone wealth and possessions and conjunction, positive and plus, two things, wealth and possessions and the ability to enjoy them, those are both gifts from God. That's crazy, isn't it? That's a concept we don't really think about. How many of us have prayed for a job promotion before? How many of us have prayed for an increase in our stocks? How many of us have prayed for us to get into the school that is going to make us successful? How many of us have prayed that we would find the person that we want to marry? How many of us have prayed this? Versus, how many times do I pray that once I get that thing, I'll be content? Isn't that weird? We pray for the job promotion, but we don't pray, and Lord, if I get it, make that enough. Or Lord, if I don't, just change something in my heart to make this enough. But both here are gifts from the Lord. Maybe it's time that a lot of our prayers, including my own, change from Lord, grant me this, to Lord, grant me this, or grant me this satisfaction to find in the things that I already have. Both of which are what we're seeking. If I said, would you rather have a job promotion or would you rather have a different job that wasn't a promotion, but you deeply loved it? Which one would you choose? The second. And yet we don't pray for that. We're a weird breed of people, we are. Deuteronomy 12:7. This is the God that we serve. There, oh, this is so good. In the presence of the Lord your God, you and your families shall eat and shall rejoice in everything you have put your hand to, because the Lord your God has blessed you. This is Deuteronomy 12:7. God is at the center of the feast of contentment of his people. And there is no joy without him. Verse 20, they seldom reflect on the days of their life because God keeps them occupied with gladness of heart. The ones who toil and serve the Lord, that you're in your church, you're serving your church, you're participating in community, you're loving your neighbor. They don't think about these uber cogitating existential processes of the mind. Why? They're too busy loving their neighbor and thanking their God and serving their church. They're preoccupied with the things of God. They don't have time to think about, is this making me happy or not? They're tired from their work and they're enjoying their dinner. They don't have other things to think about. Psalm 104, God makes grass grow for the cattle and plants for people to cultivate, bringing forth food from the earth, wine that gladdens human hearts, oils to make their faces shine, and bread that sustains their hearts. These are all gifts from God. This is what Ryken says in his commentary. The God-centered verses at the end of Ecclesiastes 5 call us back to a joy that we can only find in God. Both having things and enjoying things are two separate gifts from God. The power to enjoy them does not lie in the having of the gifts themselves. Satisfaction is sold separately. So it goes into the hoarder's hell, right? This is 13 through 17, 15, 18 through 20. 13 through 17 is the hoarder's hell. You got a lot of stuff and you don't like it. You're on the island and your mouth is sewed shut. So here's 18 through 20. Here's the sanity of God-given portion. A life with work, food, possessions are embraced as gifts. We jump into chapter 6:1-9. I have seen another evil under the sun, and it weighs heavily on mankind. God gives some people wealth, possessions, and honor, so they lack nothing their hearts desire. But God does not grant them the ability to enjoy them, and strangers enjoy them instead. This is meaningless, a grievous evil. A man may have 100 children. Some of you might be thinking, that's a curse, but it's not. In the Israel language, 100 children wouldn't mean necessarily from your wife's womb itself, but that you walk outside and you just hear the laughter of your children and your children's children and your nephews, and it's just the joy of 100 children. And live many years, yet no matter how long he lives, if he cannot enjoy his prosperity and receive a proper burial, so wealthy households would have a burial secured, a family burial plot. And this is an honor in God's promises. And it's this concept of not receiving a proper burial would have been shame. If you don't have a proper burial, it means no one in your family took the time to go and bury you properly. So you could have all of this money and everything in the world, yet no one's even willing to bury you properly. I say that a stillborn child is often better than he. This is one of the most feared tragedies in antiquity. It's still feared today. But the concept that God has a blessing on the doorstep for you to have a child and to have offspring and to have something, and you go through the 9 months and it's painful and everything, and you still give birth, and yet the child dies. So Koheleth brings this dramatic and tactile, sensory analogy to the surface, talking about a stillborn child. It'd be better to be stillborn, he says, than have everything in this life and not be able to enjoy it. Because at least a stillborn child doesn't have to sit in the anxiety of why is this not enough? I apologize. I know that for some of us, that's a very personal thing, right? It's a thing you're wrestling with or have dealt with and everything. But the heart of Solomon is to recognize that even those children in those midst will have experienced nothing but 9 months of joy and love inside in utero and wouldn't have experienced any of the pain of life. And while death is not part of God's plan, we do experience it here in the brokenness of the human condition. So I don't want to be insensitive to those things, but this is the analogy that he's making, and he's talking about the death.

chasing after the wind. This harkens, Jesus pulls back on this in the book of Luke, where he says, to imagine a man who, I'll just read it for you. Luke chapter 12, 16. He told him this parable. The ground of a certain rich man yielded an abundant harvest. What shall I do? He said to himself. I have no place to store my crops. Then he said, I know what I'll do. I'll tear down my old barns and build bigger ones, and I'll store my surplus grain. This word is important, surplus. It's the grain you couldn't consume in your lifetime. Surplus grain. So those of us, if you have a bank account and a savings account and a Roth IRA and a 401k, good. The Bible isn't going, get rid of all of it. No. That's unwise, right? Investment's good. It's good to leave an inheritance for your children and your children's children. This is what the scripture makes very clear. What he's talking about is grain. Grain has a shelf life. The shelf life of the grain could not be consumed in a man's lifetime, and yet he builds bigger barns for him. For the rotting grain, he wants more rotting grain while the people around him suffer and die. I will store it up for myself. You have plenty of grain laid up for many years. Take life easy, eat, drink, and be merry. But God said to him, you fool, this very night, your life will be demanded from you. Then who will get what you have prepared for yourself? This is how it will be with whoever stores up things for themselves, but is not rich towards God. What is rich towards God? It means generous, means contented, humble in heart towards God. So this concept that I want us to think about today is a biblical perspective. Okay, so when we talk about perspective or the concept of worldview, I think this is a very oft overlooked concept in our world, but the Bible brings it to the surface time and time again. What's a worldview? A worldview is the lens by which you see something. It's how you make sense of something. Okay, so there you have a biblical worldview. You have a worldview about almost everything in life. And a massive part of the Christian faith is that we would all alter our worldview until the lenses that we put on for everything in our life, love, sex, money, power, affection, everything would have a biblical lens to it. We would see it through a godly lens. That's why this book is so big, right? There's a lot of other things. There's the meta-narrative of scripture. There's the power of the gospel, all those things. But we also have proverbial literature. We have wisdom literature that helps us to see the world through God's perspective. And a worldview is made up of four different things. A worldview on anything is made up of these four things. Its origin, its meaning, the morality consuming it, and the destiny of where it's going. So morality asks these four questions. Where is this thing from? What is its purpose? When is this thing right or wrong, good or bad? And what is its ultimate end? Okay, so you have a worldview of self. If you're not a believer in God, or if you're not a theist, and you believe that we're all a result of random chance, then your answer to these questions is all differently. See, origin affects everything. If we are from God and we are returning to God, then this life really matters. If we're from nothing and we're returning to nothing, then meaning and morality are fictitious. We just make it up. We invent it for the 40, 50, 60, 70 years we have on planet Earth. It's illusory. It's delusional is what it really is. Because your great-great-great-great ancestors were bits of immaterial or bits of material inanimate objects. And so you will become. To think that your life has meaning, value, and morality in it is an illusion. It's a delusion. But how we answer these questions changes the way we see something. So we want to ask the question, what is the worldview that we have of money? What's the biblical perspective? So we're going to go through each of these things to conclude our time and ask, what does a biblical perspective on money mean? So the first question we always ask then is, what is its origin? A biblical perspective of the origin of money is different than the secular perspective. Here's what I would pitch to you is a secular perspective of the origin of money. Wealth is the pure product of hard work and smart decision-making, which means no one has the right to tell me what to do with my money except myself. So if you have money and you're not a Christ follower and I said, where is that money from? You would say, I made it. I worked hard. I had a strong work ethic. I made good decisions. I invested wisely. My money is mine. Its origin is my hard work, my faculties, and my abilities. It assumes that I am the source

It's an entitlement to me. I've earned these things. The Bible says, fat chance. Psalm 24:1, the earth is the Lord's and everything in it, the earth and all who dwell in it. Deuteronomy 8:18, in case you're curious about how you were able to make the money in the first place. But remember the Lord your God, for it is he who gives you the ability to produce wealth and so confirms his covenant. So you might be sitting here thinking, that's not fair. I worked hard. I didn't have much and I pulled a Drake. I started from the bottom. Now I'm here. This is all me. I had to do this. I had to do that. The ability to do the this and that is not native to you. And I can introduce you to a lot of people who can't put a single thought together in their mind because of some disability they have or some special needs they have. And you're starting on third base to accumulate wealth. Did you thank God for first and second? Are you recognizing that in the first place, God didn't have to begin the life process so you would exist at all? That the miracle of you growing in utero was a gift, and that every conscious thought you had was a gift, and that everything you're capable of doing, the steps that you can take, the thoughts that you can have, the words that you can speak, the things that you can hear. We assume, we start with this proverbial silver spoon in our mouth. And you're gonna be mad because you're gonna go, you don't know my history. I don't need to know your history. If you just thought you don't know my history, that was a cogent, intelligible thought. You're arguing against me with the laws of logic. Those are already gifts that you've gotten from the Lord. You don't have those natively. Those are gifts. So Deuteronomy says. So in the middle of this, this is what Lewis says. Every faculty you have, your power of thinking or of moving your limbs from moment to moment is given you by God. If you devoted every moment of your whole life exclusively to his service, you could not give him anything that was not, in a sense, his already. It was his in the first place. The most dangerous illusion in a rich man's life is not that he has a lot, but that he thinks he owns the lot that he has. That's the illusion. That's the danger of it. So if we don't get anything except for the gift that God has given us, then don't you think there'd be an expectation? The concept, biblically speaking, on the origin of all every dollar that you possess or wealth or dollar that you're going to get is that it all belongs to God. I think about in my life, if I've got a certain amount of wealth and I might have a financial advisor and that financial advisor can come to me and go, Chris, I want to invest in this or I want to invest in that. Thank you for your input, financial advisor. I might grant you the ability to do what you want to do with my wealth. But at the end of the day, if I say, put it all on Enron, you put it all in Enron. Unless you don't know what that is. If I tell you to invest in GameStop, then you invest in GameStop. If I want you to set it on fire, then you set it on fire. It's my money. So all of us live in that. It's the stewardship principle. It all belongs to the Lord. But every dollar in our quote unquote bank account, all is his. And we should be always going, what's next? What's next? What's next? And in this crazy twist of fate, God does this strange thing where he goes, it's all mine. You can keep 90% of it. Enjoy. And we should be going, what? What kind of a financial owner tells their financial advisor, keep 90%? Could you imagine working for someone and they hand you all this money and you go, okay, where should I invest it? First of all, you get to keep 90% of it. You would just go, are you kidding me? This is the gratitude change in the heart of a Christian when they recognize where their resources are from. Secondly, we have the question of meaning. What does money mean? What is its purpose? Money is a good gift loaned to us and is to be enjoyed under God's direction, not a God to be worshiped. A secular perspective might be that money is this main tool for building this life that we have. The pleasures that I want, the experiences I can buy with it are its highest purpose. Treat yourself, kind of a mentality. It's supposed to make me comfortable. It's supposed to give me these different things. Matthew 6:24, no one can serve two masters. You will hate the one and love the other, or you'll be devoted to the one and despise the other. You cannot serve both God and money at the same time. From the secular perspective, you think of like Jay Gatsby, right? From The Great Gatsby. It's one of those things you read. He had to, what does the green light at the end of the dock mean? And Gatsby
he's this poor kid who grows up, and then through bootlegging, moonshining things, he accumulates this massive fortune, all for one purpose: to impress Daisy, the golden girl. I'm going to have this great place in West Egg. These are the two follies of money: to think that money itself is going to satisfy you, or that the things that money can buy that are not generosity and that towards God's kingdom are going to bring ultimate satisfaction. He falls into the second trap. Some of us think that having more money is going to work, and some of us think that having more money to accumulate that thing, and in this case, his thing was Daisy respecting him, was going to work. But instead of respecting him, he ends up at the end of the movie, or the book, depending on what you're doing with your time, dead in a pool, shot in a lover's quarrel. It doesn't really satisfy. Martin Luther wrote this: whatever your heart clings to and confides in, that is really your God, your functional savior. Keller writes this: money flows effortlessly. I'm going to read this slower. Money flows effortlessly to that which is its God. Money flows effortlessly towards the gods of our heart. Effortlessly. If you think that you've got value because you look good, you're going to spend a lot of money on Ulta. And you're not going to think twice about it. If you want chapstick, you're going to spend a lot of money at Ulta. Let's just be real. But if you think it's what you drive, you're not going to have any problem dropping $70,000 at a car dealership, because money flows effortlessly to its idols. And if you treasure something different, if you treasure God, if you treasure the neighbor, if you treasure his kingdom, it's going to flow effortlessly. You're not going to think twice about it. Money flows effortlessly to that which is its God. That means that finances are God's gifts. They're meant to be windows to his goodness. That's what money's not mirrors, that we admire ourselves and our neighbors. They're a window to his goodness. A third thing is morality. It's another part of the biblical perspective. Money exposes my worship. That word worship comes from the idea of worth. Where is my worth found? What do I worth? What do I give value to in my life? Money exposes my worship. To love money is evil. To steward it for God is obedience. Ecclesiastes 5:10, we just read this. Whoever loves money never has enough. 1 Timothy 6:10, for the love of money is a root of all kinds of evil. Some people eager for money have wandered from the faith and pierced themselves with many griefs. Again, think about this concept. There are some in culture who think, like Jay Gatsby, I'm going to get this to get the thing that I want more, which is to be loved by someone for who I actually am. That is a promise given to us by the Father. The Father loves us truly and knows us deeply, and yet he seeks it in Daisy and he finds himself dead. On the other side of things, some people want money for the sake of having money because they think that money is ultimately valuable in and of itself. Not what money can provide, but money itself is going to do something for us. Some people think that money buys security, money buys fame, money buys power, money buys prowess. Some people just like money because money is money. And they've told themselves at some point having more of it's going to work. Like Walter White in Breaking Bad. It's this crazy show where this guy has cancer, and then to pay for it, he starts selling crystal meth, making and selling crystal meth. He's a chemist. And at one point in the show, there's this kind of this break-even episode where his wife brings him in to this locker of money that he has, and she says, you did it. You started this endeavor to pay for your cancer treatments. Now you're a multi-millionaire. Aren't you done? And he says, no, I'm here to build an empire. See, at some point, we told ourselves, I'm going to have money to get this, and then we got that, and then we just keep almost like putting trinkets, like a carrot in front of our nose. We keep thinking that money's going to do this next thing, but sometimes we just have an obsession with money, and we want more of it for its own sake. This is when money becomes evil. The evil of money is the wanting of it itself and the love of it itself, or the love of something that money can purchase that isn't Christ and it isn't godly. This is the good and the bad of money. Morally speaking, then, money is never just money. Every dollar is worship. Every dollar is worship. Okay, so let's say you go to a nice restaurant after church today and you get a steak.
Should you feel shame? No, because that can be worship too. Just remember who it's from. Remember who's the originator of that, and you give it back to him in praise as a good gift. And you're doing so respectfully. You're doing so recognizing you still have responsibilities. You're doing so recognizing that as God's money managers, he also requires from us, in a sense, to give to him first, the first fruits of those. After all that, can you enjoy a steak with your friends? Oh, of course. Did you read the end of Ecclesiastes 5? These are great things. Work hard. Love your Jesus. Enjoy good food. Enjoy good wine. Of course, this is part of life. I love this quote. It stuck with me all week. The world says, it's fine to do whatever you want with your money as long as no one gets hurt. To which scripture says, you are someone. You can do whatever you want with your money as long as someone doesn't get hurt. The Bible says, you are the someone that's getting hurt. To do whatever you want with your money, it's a self-inflicted wound if you're not recognizing its worship in one perspective or another. And lastly, destiny. Where is this money going? What's the ultimate end of money? Money is weighed in judgment. We will be accountable to every dollar spent, hoarded, wasted, and worshiped, and rewarded here and there for good stewardship. Luke 16, if you have not been trustworthy in handling worldly wealth, who will trust you with true riches? And if you have not been trustworthy with someone else's property, who will give you property of your own? Matthew 25, you have been faithful in a few things. I will put you in charge of many things. Come and share in your master's happiness. The idea of stewardship is a deeply biblical principle, but sometimes the secular perspective on this is to think the only judgment on my money is my own regret and satisfaction. The audit at the end of my life is, did money make me happy? There is no higher audit after death for the one who doesn't believe in God. I think of, if you've been to China before, you might have seen this. This is Qin Shi Huang's terracotta army. And this was built in about 250 BC. They were uncovering this part in the modern province of Qian. And when they went in here, they discovered there's 8,000 terracotta warriors, these clay warriors. There's like horses and all, 8,000. Because this guy's tomb, he wanted all these soldiers so that in the afterlife, he could continue to rule with an iron fist. And while you probably haven't built a single terracotta warrior for your own tomb, we can think this way, that he who dies with the most money wins. But scripture says he who dies with the most money still dies and meets their savior and is going to be asked what they worshiped their money with. This biblical perspective changes so much. Randy Alcorn writes it like this: financial planners are going to tell you to think 30 years ahead. Christ commands you to think a million years ahead. Oswald Chambers, we look upon our possessions as ours when in reality they are his, and we shall be judged by the ways we have used his stuff. One theologian puts it this way: every dollar you spend is a vote for what you think your life is all about. The ending question that I want to leave us with is this then. If every dollar is worship in one sense, does the tale of my wealth and the treasures tell of a life surrendered to Christ? What needs to change to have my money mirror my heart's intent to be fully submitted to Christ? As a church body, I am over and over again floored and awed by your generosity and your kindness. But this is what the passage is teaching. And so for so many of us in here who already, your bank statements are full of a devotion to Christ. This is a good reminder for us and why we do what we do. And also for those of us who go, that's probably the part of my life that's still unsurrendered. Solomon speaks and says, to have much like an island of delicacy with your mouth sewn shut is nothing. It's pointless. He invites us to the greater good and to the greater accomplishments of existing in this life where we both have the satisfaction alongside the provision of our Savior. Let's pray. God, we're grateful for the ways that you have entrusted us with things. There is no one here or listening or anywhere that's participating in this sermon that doesn't have something to offer you. And when we see those things as primarily ours and you can have whatever's left over, we've missed a biblical perspective.
Instead, you are the first fruits. You are the reason the worship of every dollar, every bit of energy, every bit of time should make its way to you first, because you own it. None of us have a minute to barter with. None of us have a dollar that belongs to us. It all belongs to you. So Lord, we surrender all those things to you. We pray this in your name. Amen.

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2: You know, there are lots of things in the news and headlines. In fact, there's just tragedy all around us. We're reading the headlines in Venezuela and the recent events that have opened up Venezuela due to the capture of Chavez. Yet it's still incredibly difficult for faith-based organizations right now because the apparatus and the ability to get supplies, that supply chain is still being worked. And so we continue to pray. Here's what isn't the supply chain to care for persecuted Christians around the globe. It's Big Wave Dave. 50,000 Christians in Nigeria have been killed in the last 15 years because they would not give up the name of Jesus. 1.1 million Jesus followers per day. So about the size of San Diego. Take our San Diego collective here. 1.1 million Jesus followers hunted, persecuted, and or killed every single day for believing in Jesus. This is not simply being bullied or being mocked because of a social media post. They're standing up for Jesus, guys, and not giving up his name, and they're being hunted and tracked down. 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
25: Jesus said, seek first your 401k. Seek first his kingdom and his righteousness, and all these things will be given to you as well. If you go back and look at it in its broader context, he's talking about physical stuff and material things. God's not opposed to those. He made the earth and everything that's in it for us. But the counsel of Scripture, the counsel of Jesus, the counsel of the Spirit of God is to seek first his kingdom. Fellas, seek first the kingdom of God. I'm going to talk about some practical expressions of that for just a second, but you got to decide what you're going to do.
24: 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We'll be back to the message in just a moment. But first, we want to tell you about Pastor Alan's new book. 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
0: are so glad you're here to listen. Today's message from Pastor Allen is called Our Heavenly Father.
2: The fatherhood of God, it is the relationship that God chose for himself in the midst of his creation. That's stunning to me. But in Ephesians chapter 3 and verse 14, it says, for this reason, I bow my knees before the Father, from whom every family in heaven on earth derives its name. God chose this role of Father to describe himself in the midst of his creation. Now, I know we all bring perspectives to that, and we all bring life experience to that, but we need to bring the humility to recognize the value God attached to it. If we don't get Father right, it's going to leave a deficit in everything else about our relationship with the Lord. And so we'll take just a moment with it. It was a unique revelation that Jesus brought to us. In John 17, in verse 6, John 17 is Jesus' great high priestly prayer. He's preparing his disciples for his departure, and he prays for them. He prays for us in that prayer as well. But in verse 6, he said, I have manifested, or I've made known your name to the men whom you have given me out of the world. But one of the fascinating aspects of Scripture is God's revelation to us in his names. In Exodus 3, when Moses is recruited, he said, who will I tell the people sent me? Do I get a laminated ID badge? How will they know? And he said, you tell them that I am sent you. And throughout the Hebrew Bible and then into the New Testament, we have this revelation of God by the names that he gives, the covenant names of God. It's a lengthy list. Jehovah Rapha, I'll be the Lord your physician in Exodus 15. Jehovah Jireh, I'll be the Lord your provider. Jehovah Tsidkenu, I'll be the Lord your righteousness. I mean, they're Hebrew words, but they're revelations of aspects of the character of God. But Jesus, when he prays, he said, I have made known your name to the men whom you've given me out of the world. Look in John 14. Jesus said to him, I am the way, the truth, and the life. No one comes to the Father except through me. What was the name? What was the revelation Jesus gave us about Creator God? God is Father. Because no one can reveal the Father in the way that the Son can. The prophets couldn't. The angels couldn't. The Son of God can give to us insight and understanding and revelation into God, our Father. In Matthew 11 and verse 27, it says, all things have been delivered to me by my Father. This is Jesus. And no one knows the Son except the Father. Nor does anyone know the Father except the Son and the one to whom the Son wills to reveal him. Jesus came to reveal to us Almighty God, our Heavenly Father. In fact, in Scripture it says that, you know, in the previous times, God spoke to us through the prophets and through miracles and through signs. But in these last days, he's spoken to us through his Son, that we might have the revelation of God, our Father. It will change your relationship with God if you'll begin to ask the Spirit of God to make that real to you. And I think it is a part of the great confusion that has beset us. We're watching spiritual conflict unfold on a scale and a scope that has never been in my lifetime. To the point that it becomes absurd. We laugh from time to time about the theater of the absurd and the bizarre things that are being pushed forward in direct opposition to fundamental principles of Scripture. And this is abundantly clear around this whole notion of God as our Father and our roles within family and the idea of family and how families are constructed. All of those things come to us from God. I mean, all of the language, all of the things around gender confusion, the antagonism between men and women is not helpful. It leads us to a destructive, very destructive place. And the church has a solution. We can humble ourselves and be obedient to the counsel of Scripture. We'll have to have the courage to stand against cultural voices, some of them rooted in some very celebrated arenas of academia. Some by very influential people of celebrity and status and influence.
25: But they're standing in some very ungodly positions, advocating for some very ungodly things. And we don't need to be angry or belligerent, but we can be very quietly determined to be advocates for Almighty God. There's a bill that is in New York that's making its way through the system, and the governor has already said that she would sign it. That they want to remove father and mother from the legal language in the state, and their replacements are gestating person and non-gestating person. We're so determined to say that we're not different, that we're just the same, that we're absolutely equal in every possible way. That the only, the kind of the lowest common denominator is, well, you can give birth and I can't. You know, we're not the same. It's not about greater or lesser, weaker or stronger, more capable or less capable. We're different. And we need the strength that comes from that, and we desperately need it in our homes and our families. It's very fashionable, particularly in academia and tragically in theological studies, I mean, to foster hatred for the patriarchs. To talk about patriarchal anything is an expression of hatred. We can't reject fundamental principles of Scripture and imagine that we will live in the blessings of God. So if you have succumbed to the notion that biblical ideas are just a bit out of date, kind of quaint. How quaint. As if it's no longer relevant for today. We have better ideas. Now we have AI. Folks, AI is amazing. It can crunch more data, more information so quickly. It can get to decisions, but it's data that's given to it by human beings. And if you've had a very broad sample set of human beings, we are a fractured lot. I mean, I didn't call your name, but I could. I mean, it's fashionable to say that biblical principles are no longer relevant, that it has to be understood in the context of our current world. All baloney. It needs to be understood in the context of the heart of God and what His intent was, not submitted to the cultural fashion or the sociological fashion of the moment. I would submit to you, it's time for a whole new generation of godly men. Godly men. Masculinity is not toxic. Sin is toxic. And men that are sinful and ungodly can be really toxic. But let's not blame it on their masculinity. Let's blame it on sin and ungodliness and wickedness. We need godly men. There's some roles for godly men that they can uniquely fill. It doesn't mean women don't contribute, that they're not important. Again, it's not about either or. But the Bible gives godly men a responsibility provision for provision. It says if you don't provide for your family, you're an infidel, a pagan. So if your work-life balance does not include provision for your family, your balance is messed up. Godly men need to bring spiritual leadership. Doesn't mean they're the only leadership. Doesn't mean they're the only voice. But our homes will be different if godly men will bring some spiritual leadership. Our churches will be different. Our culture will be different. I'm telling you, when men started playing in women's sports, where were the fathers? I watched the pictures of the women at the school board meeting saying, you get these books out of our libraries, and I watched the videos going, where are the dads? Godly men have a role to play. Safety, security, guardians. Adam in the garden, when God said, gave him the assignment to tend the garden, the Hebrew word is the modern Hebrew word for a night watchman. You're to watch over this place to secure it. The temptation that presented itself to Eve was because the security was lax. Oh, geez, now we got to rewrite stuff. But our security that we bring is both spiritually and physical. God chose to identify Himself to humanity as our Father, our Heavenly Father. And His intent was to attach tremendous value to fatherhood. And we have allowed that to be diminished for far too long.
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2: Folks, understanding who you are in Christ, the price that was paid to give you status in the kingdom of God, it will write a future for you that is not dependent upon your family of origin, your life circumstance, the expressions of evil that you've had to overcome. In Christ Jesus, we are triumphant both in time and for all eternity. We put this little booklet together. 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
24: 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Now, let's get back to Pastor Allen with his message called Our Heavenly Father.
2: I want to take a minute and talk to the men. Whether you're a father yet or not, whether you're a father and your children are fathers, I'd like to, if you'll accept it, give you a biblical assignment. It's not complicated. Seek God. Seek God. Be different. Be different from your ungodly friends. Be different from your lukewarm friends. Be different from your friends that come to church but are very indistinguishable from people who don't. Seek God. I understand you're born again. Maybe you've been baptized in water. Maybe you've been baptized in the Spirit. Maybe you've read your Bible every year for 30 years. Hallelujah. Seek God. Don't mail it in. Stop reading your curriculum vitae and bend your knee before the Lord. He's an infinite God, and we are his finite creation. If we learn something new about God every moment of every day, at the end of our lives, we'll be beginners. Seek God. I brought you some passages. 1 Chronicles 28. This is Solomon. David's instructions to Solomon. Solomon, my son, acknowledge the God of your father and serve him with wholehearted devotion and with a willing mind. For the Lord searches every heart and understands every motive behind the thoughts. Wow. Serve God with wholehearted devotion and with a willing mind. How often do we serve God with gritted teeth? We can put pencil me in there. Oh. Maybe you don't moan and complain when I know the right thing to do, but I can have that tendency if I don't guard my heart. And David is giving Solomon instructions. Unfortunately, he didn't keep them. And he said, the Lord searches every heart and understands every motive behind the thoughts. See, we get so comfortable with manipulating circumstances, with our postures and all the things. But God knows the intents of our heart. That's not a threat. There's so much freedom in that. God knows when you mean to do the right thing. God knows when you're sincerely trying to do the right thing, even when it doesn't unfold that way. God knows. It's not a threat. It's a promise. In a broken world, in a dark world, in a world filled with ungodliness and demonic junk, God knows your heart. God, you know what I want to do. You know it's not always easy to know. You know that all the people who will attach meanings to what they watch will attach the right meaning, but you know, God. There's such freedom in that. If you'll start your day and say, God, I want to honor you today. I want to please you today. To me, there's such freedom in that. Look at the next sentence. If you seek him,
25: He'll be found by you. That's David's instruction. David's an old man. He's just about done. And he said, Solomon, my son, if you will seek God, he'll be found by you. Seek God. You'll find him. You'll find him in new ways. You'll understand him in new ways. He'll write a new future for you. And we get honest and say, I don't really want a new future. I just want him to do what I want him to do. But if we'll seek God, he'll begin to change our heart. We'll get excited about what he's doing. Look at Psalm 34. The lions may grow weak and hungry, but those who seek the Lord will turn the page. But those who seek the Lord lack no good thing. If you're reading that on your phone, you have no idea what I'm talking about. But in the room, it made a difference. Lamentations 3. The Lord is good to those whose hope is in him, to the one who seeks him. Do you remember who wrote Lamentations? It's written from the perspective of Jeremiah, the prophet. Do you happen to remember Jeremiah? Jeremiah is the prophet in Jerusalem when the Babylonians are coming. And his life message is destruction is coming, discipline is coming, and there's really nothing you can do about it. They're going to take your children. Blood will run through the streets, and there's not much you can do. Lamentations is a collection of laments, those sorrowful messages. And in the midst of all of that emotion, it's one of the most difficult ministries in all of the Bible, Jeremiah. This is what he said, the Lord is good to those whose hope is in him, to the one who seeks him. Destruction may be coming all around you, but if you will seek the Lord, he'll be good to you. For all the destruction, for all the death, for all the things that happen, God watched over Jeremiah. We're going to read it together in a few weeks. In fact, the captain of the Babylonian guard came to Jeremiah and said, just tell me where you want to live. I'll see that you're established. Unbelievable stuff. Matthew 6, this is Jesus. Some of you prefer the New Testament. Jesus said, seek first your 401k. Seek first his kingdom and his righteousness, and all these things will be given to you as well. If you go back and look at it in its broader context, he's talking about physical stuff and material things. God's not opposed to those. He made the earth and everything that's in it for us. But the counsel of Scripture, the counsel of Jesus, the counsel of the Spirit of God is to seek first his kingdom. Fellas, seek first the kingdom of God. I'm going to talk about some practical expressions of that for just a second, but you got to decide what you're going to do. Colossians chapter 3, set your minds on things above, not on earthly things. That takes tremendous discipline to not just let your thoughts ramble, to not give your thoughts to all the things that a secular culture will fill your mind with, the ambitions and dreams and aspirations. The people you spend your discretionary time with, you'll begin to reflect their ambitions if you don't guard your heart and your mind. Set your minds on things above. There is a battlefield in your mind. It's true for women too, but it's Father's Day weekend. I'm going to pick on you for a minute. I'll promise I'll get the women later. There's a battlefield in your mind, a battlefield filled with pornography, gambling, hobbies that you elevate to unholy places, pursuit of selfish ambitions. Well, we got all sorts of cultural excuses. Well, it's my private life. I'm not harming anybody else. Stop. Seek God. Let him become the ambition of your life. I'm not saying that you can't have hobbies, and I understand we have other things that are valuable to us. But are you seeking God? So I'm born again. Okay. It's like if your doctor says to you, are you leading a healthy life? And you can say, well, I was born. I've been born. What do you want from me? Well, you like a behavior that reflects you care about your physical health. I'm not questioning your salvation. I'm asking you to live in such a way that reflects you care about your spiritual well-being and the spiritual well-being of those around you. Hebrews 11:6, without faith, it is impossible to please God. It's an interesting phrase. If you want to change, if you need a little, if you need an idea to bring a little motivation to seeking God,
2: Start to think in terms of, what am I doing that's pleasing to God? Am I pleasing to God? Well, I'm not stealing. I'm not committing adultery. You know, in James, the book of James, I warned you about James. He's kind of like cranky. James says, you believe there's a God. Good for you, James says. The demons believe that and they shudder. So I don't imagine that pleasing God is I'm not breaking overtly any of the big ten. I mean, in the course of my journey today, whether in prayers I have prayed, compassion I've given expression to, obedience that I have engaged, whatever it may be, have I done something today that I could imagine is pleasing to God? God, I want to please you today. I want to please you. See, being a Christ follower is not that complicated. What we've lacked is the intent. It's my time. I'm okay. The next group doesn't have to be in here until 9:30 in the morning, so. Yeah, you applaud. Your neighbors will take you out. What we've really missed is the intent. It's like, well, what do I have to do? You know, what's the minimum daily requirement? It's like vegetables. How much do I have to eat? And how often? And which ones? And does it have to be green? Why did God make green food? Cows eat green food. I'm not a cow. I like strawberry ice cream. It has milk in it. Is that a vegetable? There's a strawberry. Fruits, vegetables. Aren't vegetables and fruits both good for you? More ice cream for everybody. And we bring a bit of that notion to our faith. How much do I have to read? And how often? The whole thing? And you want me to give money? That's just preachers. Preachers want you to give money. No, actually, all the way through the book, worship and sharing of your material possessions are inseparable. We can talk about seasons and Old Covenant and New Covenant, and I get all the things. But the reality is, your heart's not fully yielded to the Lord until you've yielded to Him your material things. Amen. And that has very little to do with preachers. If the tithe was preachers' ideas, it would have never stuck at 10%. Come on. See, what we've been missing is the intent. I'm talking to the guys for a minute. See, there's some honest conversations just to have with yourself. You don't have to pull anybody else in. What brings excitement to you? What brings enthusiasm? What do you look forward to? You've got a little free time, and you can invest some energy or some thought or some effort, or you can gather some people around you that share a common interest. To what extent does God make His way into that? I don't mean that in a condemning way. It's a diagnostic tool. Because if the answer isn't where you would like it to be sitting in this environment, begin to tell Him the truth. Stop the hustle. Seek God. And the diagnostic part of that is really the first step. To what extent do you have a desire to please Him?
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7: When Abraham Lincoln was elected president in 1860, America stood on the edge of collapse. Over the next 4 years, the Civil War claimed more than 700,000 lives and tested whether our republic could endure. As the war drew to a close, Lincoln looked beyond victory. He looked toward healing. In his second inaugural address, he challenged the nation, "Let us strive on to bind up the nation's wounds, to achieve and cherish a just and lasting peace." Lincoln understood that preserving the greatest experiment in self-government required more than winning a war. It required the character to restore what had been broken. More than 160 years later, America still faces division. The question is not whether we'll disagree. The question is whether we still have the wisdom and the character to heal together.
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6: Father, we pray, Lord, that many will not meet their doom because we'll be faithful to bring this saving message that Christ died for sins. This chapter, this report, this Isaiah 53, Lord, that we would be faithful so that many would not meet their doom on that day when trumpets will sound. Thank you in Jesus' name. Amen. Please turn in your Bibles to Isaiah chapter 53. This will be a longer than normal layover in our journey through Isaiah in this stop in Isaiah 53. It's really for me, it's the most important chapter in the Bible. Please follow along, Isaiah chapter 53. Who hath believed our report, and to whom is the arm of the Lord revealed? For he shall grow up before him as a tender plant, as a root out of a dry ground. He has no form nor comeliness. When we shall see him, there's no beauty that we should desire him. He is despised and rejected of men, a man of sorrows and acquainted with grief. We hid, as it were, our faces from him. He was despised. We esteemed him not. Surely he hath borne our griefs and carried our sorrows. Yet we did esteem him stricken, smitten of God, and afflicted. But he was wounded for our transgressions. He was bruised for our iniquities. The chastisement of our peace was upon him. With his stripes, we are healed. All we like sheep have gone astray. We've turned everyone to his own way. And the Lord hath laid on him the iniquity of us all. He was oppressed. He was afflicted. He opened not his mouth. He's brought as a lamb to the slaughter, and as a sheep before her shears is dumb, so he openeth not his mouth. He was taken from prison and from judgment. Who shall declare his generation? For he was cut off out of the land of the living. For the transgression of my people was he stricken. And he made his grave with the wicked and with the rich in his death. Because he did no violence, neither was there any deceit in his mouth. Yet it pleased the Lord to bruise him. He hath put him to grief. When thou shalt make his soul an offering for sin, he shall see his seed. He shall prolong his days, and the pleasure of the Lord shall prosper in his hand. He shall see of the travail of his soul and shall be satisfied. By his knowledge shall my righteous servant justify many, for he shall bear their iniquities. Therefore, I will divide.

0: divide him a portion with the great. He shall divide the spoil with the strong, because he hath poured out his soul unto death. He was numbered with the transgressors, and he bare the sin of many and made intercession for the transgressors. In our last study in this so important 53rd chapter of Isaiah, we saw how the prophet Isaiah was about to announce the greatest announcement that the universe has ever heard. This would be the announcement that would shake the universe for all eternity, an announcement that would never be gotten over. This was the announcement that God, the creator of man, has died for man, the creature's sin. This was going to be the announcement that would leave the universe stunned with the question of, and can it be? And can it be that God has died for man? And can it be that God has showed such love for man? And can it be that God has not withheld his own son from becoming the sin offering for man's sin? And can it be that the immortal God dies? And can it be that God would bleed for helpless man? And can it be that God would pursue a course for himself of untold agony and pain to take away man's condemnation? God's answer to all of those "and can it be" questions is a resounding yes, it was be in this 53rd chapter of Isaiah's announcement. And with this announcement burning inside of Isaiah, he can't wait to get it out. But before he makes this greatest announcement ever to be made, Isaiah has another question that's burning inside of him. And this question is so strong in Isaiah that Isaiah is saying in this verse, wait, before I make this great announcement that's going to leave the universe reeling with the astonishment of, and can it be? Isaiah says, I have one question, and I have to ask this question first because I'm personally stunned. I'm personally astonished with this question. And the question Isaiah lays before anything else is said is in verse 1. Who believed this? Who hath believed our report? And with that one question in verse 1, who hath believed a report? Isaiah is saying, why? With this report being the door to heaven, why is the door not being broken down with those who say, I believe that God the Creator died for man's sin. I believe that. Isaiah is floored with this question. Where are the believers? God has done everything for man. For man, God in Jesus has become a man. For man, God in Jesus was born as a baby in a manger. For man, God in Jesus lived a perfect sinless life as a man on earth. For man, God in Jesus took man's place in judgment. For man, God in Jesus became a sin offering. For man, God in Jesus gave his life as a ransom for man's sins. For man, God in Jesus endured that untold agony and pain. For man, God in Jesus was separated from God. For man, God in Jesus bled on the cross to take away man's sins. For man, God in Jesus died. For man, God in Jesus paid the debt, the death debt, for man's sins. For man, God in Jesus was raised from the dead. And man's response is, I don't care. Man's response is, I won't consider it. Man's response is, I don't believe it. And so the chapter opens with the sight of the stunned Isaiah asking the subsequent question in verse one, who has believed our report? And Isaiah sees that all that God did in Jesus, and it could all be summed up by seeing Jesus as God's arm that was stretched out to reach man. And so with the first question in verse 1 of who has believed our report is now refined down to a question of to whom is the arm of the Lord revealed? which is really a question of to whom is Jesus revealed as God's outstretched arm to man by becoming a baby born in a manger and then living a perfect life? To whom is God revealed as God's outstretched arm to reach man by taking man's place in the judgment, becoming the sin offering, giving his life as a ransom? To whom, Isaiah is asking, is Jesus revealed as God's outstretched arm to reach man by enduring all this agony and this pain and the separation of God and the bleeding on the cross and the broken body? To whom is Jesus revealed as God's outstretched arm to reach man by dying, paying his death debt, and being raised from the dead? These are the questions. These are the two questions that Isaiah in verse 1 is asking. Who? And those two questions leave us with the truth that the real issue of belief is really the question, what will you do with Jesus? What will your answer be? For sure, someday you will be asking what he will do with me, and trumpets will sound, and many will meet their doom. By leaving these two questions unanswered, God has taken this 53rd chapter of Isaiah and set it forward with a personal question to every reader. And that question is, will you believe this report? Will you believe yourself into Jesus? Will you believe into Jesus so you can become one of those who Jesus justifies in verse 11? Will you believe into Jesus so you can become one of those who Jesus gives eternal life to? Verse 10. Will you believe into Jesus so that you can become one of those that Jesus makes intercession for to live forever? Verse 12. So we see that for this chapter, there's like a sign on the door of the entrance of this 53rd chapter of Isaiah. And before you open that door to see this report about Jesus, the sign reads, who will believe this report? Is it you? To whom is Jesus revealed as God's outstretched arm to save? Is it you? Because if it's not you, then if it's not you that takes that next step to believe in Jesus, then it's better for you to not know this report, because this report will do one of two things to everyone that hears it. This report, if believed, will bring a person into justification for a future of everlasting life. This report, if not believed, will leave a person in condemnation for a future of everlasting death in hell. Many will meet their doom. If this gospel report is not believed, then a person is rebelling against the light of this gospel report. And Jesus said in John 3:19, this is the condemnation, that light has come into the world. Isaiah 53, light is come into the world, and men love darkness rather than light because their deeds were evil. If this report is not believed and men turn away from their own, if men do not turn away from their own personal darkness, then a person personally forfeits the grace of God. He forfeits it. Now, we saw Jesus in verse 2 as the tender plant, and that's how we see Jesus as he was a tender plant in Matthew 11:29, when he said, take my yoke upon you, learn of me, for I'm meek and I'm lowly in heart, and you'll find rest unto your souls. He used this word to describe himself, lowly, down low. He didn't think of himself as highly in heart, as a proud person, as an arrogant person who thinks highly in heart about himself. Jesus was lowly in heart, which meant that he was thought of himself lowly. He was not arrogant. Lowly in heart is what a humble person thinks of himself. Proverbs 3:34, he giveth grace unto the lowly. That word lowly is translated by Peter to be humble in 1 Peter 5:5, God resisteth the proud, but giveth grace to the humble. As a matter of fact, both humble and lowly are put together in Proverbs 16:19, better it is to be of a humble spirit with the lowly than to divide the spoil with the strong. And when Jesus came into Jerusalem on Palm Sunday, the striking image of him riding on that donkey was one word, lowly. Zechariah 9:9, behold, thy king cometh unto thee. He is just, having salvation, lowly, and riding upon an ass and upon a colt, the foal of an ass. Show me a person who thinks lowly in heart about himself, and I'll show you a person with a tender heart. Our calling in life is to think lowly in heart about ourselves. As the Bible says, Philippians 2:3, let nothing be done through strife or vainglory, but in lowliness of mind, let each esteem other better than themselves.
1: Oh, you're better than me. Oh, you're better than me.
0: Loneliness. A person who is lowly in mind thinks that others are better than him. And that's what makes us to be like Jesus in verse 2, a tender plant. And by the way, there's a biblical significance to baptism that's involved in having our lives to be like Jesus. You know, there's a lot of confusion when it comes to baptism. Some wrongly say that baptism is necessary for salvation. That's wrong. Baptism was not invented by John the Baptist. The Baptists were not the first to baptize. Baptism is the Jewish mikveh. There were and there are many teachers in Orthodox Judaism. Schneerson, Nachman, and on, the list goes on. Each person was expected to dedicate himself to one rabbi teacher. You cannot say, I am a follower of Schneerson, I am a follower of Nachman. No, you have to choose. The mikveh baptism was the outward sign that a person was dedicating himself to follow that one teacher. That's why there are so many, that the archaeology has uncovered so many mikveh pool baptismal spots just outside the temple as the people went into the temple, just outside the wall in Jerusalem, because new followers of a teacher would become baptized to that teacher before they entered the temple. The biblical meaning of baptism is that a person is baptized to Rabbi Jesus to follow his teachings in his life. Since Rabbi Jesus died on the cross and rose again, then baptism means that we follow Rabbi Jesus by baptism, dying to self and rising as we believe, as Jesus did in resurrection. That's the biblical meaning of baptism. It's an outward statement of dedication to follow the teachings and the life of Rabbi Jesus. To have a lowly and tender heart is important because our Rabbi Jesus, that's what he had. And when we dedicate ourselves to follow him, he had a tender heart. He had a lowly heart. Isaiah 53:2, he shall grow up before him as a tender plant. This is the course of the life of Jesus Christ, to go from the low to the exalted. Philippians 2:7, he made himself of no reputation, took upon him the form of a servant, was made in the likeness of men, and being found as fashion as a man, he humbled himself and became obedient unto death, even the death of the cross. Wherefore God also hath highly exalted him and given him a name which is above every name. This is the life of Jesus Christ. When he said in Matthew 11:29, I am meek and lowly in heart, it was because he made himself of no reputation, Philippians 2:7. It was because Philippians 2:8, he humbled himself. And because he did that, Philippians 2:9, God hath also highly exalted him, brought him up. And that's the course of the life that he wants us to follow. When he said in Matthew 23:12, whosoever shall exalt himself shall be abased. He that shall humble himself shall be exalted. God wants us to live our lives according to the principle and hope. Matthew 23:12, he that shall humble himself shall be exalted. And this principle and hope of that's involved in the self-humiliation to be God exalted is all captured in one Hebrew word in verse 2. One Hebrew word in verse 2, grow up, where it speaks of Jesus as, verse 2, he shall grow up. The Hebrew does not use the word grow up in verse 2. The Hebrew uses the word go up, not grow. Go up, not grow up. The Hebrew words, ya'al, which is where the word aliyah comes from. Aliyah is a very common word used in Israel today for anyone who wants to immigrate to Israel, they are said to make aliyah, which means going up, go up. And this is the word that's used in verse 2 to describe the life of Jesus Christ as he went from the depths of humiliation of the cross to the heights of exaltation to Hebrews 10:12. Hebrews 10:12, this man, after he had offered one sacrifice for sins forever, sat down on the right hand of God. After the cross, God the Father said to Jesus in Psalm 110:1, the Lord said unto my Lord, sit thou at my right hand until I make thine enemies thy footstool. This is what is referred to in verse 2, Isaiah 53:2. Verse 2, he shall grow up, which really says he shall go up, he shall ascend, he shall make aliyah. This is the description of the life of Jesus Christ, which was a life from humility to exaltation. The life of Jesus Christ is, according to verse 2, a life of aliyah, going up. How ironic today. How ironic today in Israel. The very word aliyah, used so often in Israel, describes the life of Jesus Christ. That word aliyah should be such a common word used today among the Jews in Israel. Aliyah, the description of the life of Jesus Christ. The next time you hear the word aliyah, think of Jesus Christ in Isaiah 53:2, he shall go up, he shall make aliyah. When we took possession of our property in Budijira, Ethiopia, more than 15 years ago, the local farmers were not happy with us because they were using that property for a different purpose. When we took a look at our property first time, John and I, we looked around and we saw corn, typical in Ethiopia, just planted scattered all over the place. But when we came to the center of our property that we were about to take possession of, we saw plants that were as straight as an Iowa cornfield. Beautifully and lined and every weed pulled. And we thought, wow, what is that? And they said, oh, that's chat. That's cocaine. Our property is supplying the drug lords of Budijira. Anyway, they said, yes. And by the way, if you touch those plants, we will kill you. So we, being the brave people that we are, went out at 2 o'clock in the morning and cut down the plants and burned them. And so they didn't kill us, but out of spite, they cut down all the trees on the property. 300-year banyan tree, beautiful African umbrella trees. And that was one tree that they cut down, was a large African umbrella tree, beautiful trees. And they left that tree with the many others there as dead. But after some months, something amazing was observed. There was a small green shoot that started to grow out of that apparently dead stump of that African umbrella tree. And over the next few years, that tiny green stump grew and grew and grew to a tree that now is, well, I don't know what it is now. I haven't been there in 4 years. I haven't been there in many years. But it's, when last I saw it, was over 10 feet tall. Spread out beautiful palm, the branches, and created a great shade in the hot Ethiopian sun. So we put a bench under that tree, put a sign on that tree that says, Temeskin was an Ethiopian boy who trusted Jesus Christ. And when Temeskin was 15 years old, cancer, osteosarcoma, took his life. And like this tree, Temeskin was cut down. But like this tree, Temeskin has recovered. And like this tree, Temeskin is flourishing in heaven, thriving with the Lord Jesus Christ. We have two mango trees in Loreto, on one of the properties that we're building, the Bible Retreat Center. And because we can't make up our mind where the garage was going to go, we ended up, there were big trees, 40 feet tall. We ended up transplanting those two mango trees twice. Those two trees lost all of their leaves. Their branches became dry, brittle, and everyone said those trees died. And we left them for dead, waiting for the time when the tractor could come, pull them out, send them to the dump. We even stopped watering those trees. They were seen as dead. But then it was observed, tiny green shoots were emerging from the trunk. And we can see those trees are going to live. The Hebrew word that's used and translated in verse 2, describing Jesus as a root out of a dry ground, has the meaning of an unexpected green shoot that appears on the stump of a tree that's fallen or been cut down. The book of Matthew starts with the lineage of Jesus Christ by saying Jesus Christ is Matthew 1:1, the book of the generation of Jesus Christ, the son of David. Jesus was of the lineage of the house of David, of King David. But at that time, the lineage of King David looked dead. When Jesus was born, there was no king over Israel. There was no lineage of David that had any rulership. The lineage of David as kings over Israel looked like a dead, cut down tree. And all that remained was the apparent dead stump of those who happened to be from that lineage, that kingly lineage of David. But then, out of that apparent dead stump of the kingly lineage of David, emerged a tiny green shoot of Jesus. In verse 3, a root out of a dry ground. And as Jesus is seen.
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4: Okay, Praise Family, here we are studying God's Word, and what a blessing that is. And you say, Big Wave, how is that a... I mean, it's a blessing, I know, but why do you emphasize that? 50,000 Christians in Nigeria alone have been hunted and killed since 2009. 50,000 because they love Jesus. 388 million fellow Jesus followers are hunted and tracked down, discriminated against, or killed every year. That's 1 in 7 Christians around the globe. 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
13: 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Welcome to Season Watch with Wendy Scott, where we observe the things coming on the earth through biblical binoculars, because the Bible is both timely and timeless. With her master's degree in rhetoric and writing skills, Wendy is a part-time college professor, but a full-time truth professor. She believes the Word of God is His perfect revelation, including a young earth six-day creation, as well as the global flood inundation, and that Israel is God's chosen nation. Faith alone in Jesus is salvation. The true church rapture comes pre-tribulation, followed by Christ's millennial domination and His eternal kingdom with earth's regeneration. Jesus is coming without hesitation. And now, here's Wendy with today's topic.
14: Hello, friends. Thank you for joining me again with Season Watch. I'm Wendy Scott, and I hope you're walking with Jesus this beautiful Sunday. Let's begin with prayer. Well, Jesus, we do thank You for watching over us, for never leaving us or forsaking us. We just want to lift up to You all the cares of our concerns, our hearts, our things that we're facing, Lord. We pray for the people in our lives that don't know You, that You open the door and You speak to their hearts. You break through to them, God, in a way that we can't do it alone. And we also ask You to guide us in all things. Help us to represent You in Jesus' name. Amen. Well, as we continue to watch the developments with Iran, we pray that God uses the United States and this administration to stand with Israel. It's so important that America stands with Israel. It's prophetic. It's not just a matter of geopolitics. It's a matter of a spiritual stance that we take. And only God can bless America as long as America stands by Israel, both politically and its people. And our people, we're starting to turn against Israel. So we want to pray that God uses the United States and Israel in this opportunity, that, you know, the MOU seems to be out, and it seems like they're going to have to return to full-on conflict. I pray that they dismantle the terror threat of Iran and destroy the proxies on Israel's border through this process. And though the American public and the entire Democratic Party have turned against Israel, and even the Jewish people themselves, God can use Trump to finish the job before he leaves office and to fulfill His prophetic plans that Israel dwell in security. As we see in the Ezekiel 38 war, they are dwelling in safety before the war comes. And so that condition is ahead. And it suggests that this is the time to set that condition up. And I pray that we do. But make no mistake, America has joined the nations against Israel popularly and politically. The trend is swift and irreversible, because it is a spiritual darkness and a sign of the end of the age. And so, friends, fasten your truth belts, as today we discuss, I was but a little displeased with Israel, but they helped forward the affliction. And so we've been discussing the blessings of liberty, born on the 4th of July, as Abraham Lincoln described in the Gettysburg Address, quote, a new nation conceived in liberty and dedicated the proposition that all men are created equal. And so we recognize that our founding was special, was unique by God. We also find that as long as America walks with God, then America is blessed, and we're the strong man of the world, that we stand up for what's right. And even though we're very, very flawed, our principles cause us to be more generous, more kind, more merciful, and more protective of liberty than any other nation has ever done. And we continue to spread the gospel more than any other nation. That is not lasting forever. Another quote often attributed to Lincoln captures the notion that this foundation of America is strong, but we are most vulnerable to ourselves or to self-destruction. And so in 1838, at the age of 28, Lincoln gave an address to some young men at the Lyceum in which he actually said, it's been misquoted, I don't really know why, but here's what he said at that address. It says, quote, "If destruction be our lot, we must ourselves be its author and finisher. As a nation of freemen, we must live through all time or die by suicide." And he's pointing out, as free people, we will live strong, but we will die by suicide as long as that freedom is not being fulfilled. And he was tying our freedom to the strongest of governments, therefore making our fall by our own devising, internal. And that's what we're seeing. He wasn't the only one who figured this out, as the only nation beside Israel to be founded by God, as we've been talking about. We were called to be the light of the world, a city on a hill, and a guardian of freedom on the world stage. And Satan knew that the only way to take over the world was to destroy America, because America is the strong man of the world. As Jesus said in Matthew 12:25, every kingdom divided against itself is brought to desolation, right? That's what Lincoln was getting at. And every city or house divided against itself will not stand. That's right. Internal divisions. That's the only way. How can one enter a strong man's house and plunder his goods unless he first binds the strong man, and then he will plunder his house? And so that is a reference to America or to anybody who's strong. You have to bind the strong man. And so Satan's trying to bind the strong man of America, destroy America, so that he can plunder the world. And Jesus said in Matthew 12:30, "He who is not with me is against me, and he who does not gather with me scatters abroad." So all the voices who want to force Christianity and religion and faith out of American institutions, out of the schools, out of the government, out of the public square, they are scattering people away from Jesus and from the truth and from the strength that binds us together, that makes us strong, and from the Spirit of the Lord over our nation to bless our nation. And Satan recognized what God's purpose was in forming America. They were Protestants who came to America with their Bibles, and they knew the Word of God. They came to the new land of rugged individualists with the faith that God was with them. And he could recognize right away that those who were coming here were of a different character. This was a whole new kind of character, one who knew the promises of God. And what are the promises of God that the founders relied on, the colonists relied on? We see Psalm 1:1, "Blessed is the man who walks not in the counsel of the ungodly, nor stands in the path of sinners, nor sits in the seat of the scornful," right? You stand apart. You don't care what it costs you. You don't care what people call you. You don't care if they isolate you. You stand for truth, and you do not walk with or stand with or attend to the counsel of the ungodly. And yet, that's what we're doing. But his delight is in the law of the Lord, or the word of the Lord. And on his word he meditates day and night. "He shall be like a tree planted by the rivers of water that brings forth his fruit in its season, whose leaf also shall not wither, and whatsoever he does shall prosper." So that's the key. Well, the founders knew this. They knew the Bible intimately. And he who meditates on the word of the Lord, it pops up in all of their writings. The word of God is quoted all the time in their writings. And they knew it. That's what all the greatest universities were founded on Harvard, and all those universities were founded on teaching the Word of God. And so that's what they knew. They came with their Bibles. Again, unlike the Catholic tradition, who had no access to Bibles, they were denied access to Bibles. The Protestants were hungry for the Word of God, and they stood on it. We also see in Jeremiah 17:7, blessed is the man who trusts in the Lord and whose hope is in the Lord. For he shall be like a tree planted by waters, which spreads out its roots by the river and will not fear when heat comes, but its leaf will be green and will not be anxious in the year of drought, nor will cease from yielding fruit. And that's America through all troubles. That has been our source of strength. And as we've said, God preserved the land that would be the United States one day. It was a wild land that the colonists came to, not yet civilized by cities or colonized by the Catholic realms so prolific around the world. And he raised up America in these latter days for two purposes. First, to shine the light of freedom and equality as an example of God's love and liberty and spread the gospel to the nations. And two, to be a shield for the Jewish people, his people Israel, whom he was preparing to bring back into their own land as described in Isaiah. We see in Isaiah 49:14, but Zion said, the Lord has forsaken me and my Lord has forgotten me. Verse 22, thus says the Lord, behold, I will lift up my hand in an oath to the nations and set up my standard for the people. They shall bring your sons in their arms and your daughters shall be carried on their shoulders. Isn't that beautiful? Verse 25, I will contend with him who contends with you and I will save your children. All flesh shall know that I, the Lord, am your Savior. This is to Zion and your Redeemer, the Mighty One of Jacob. And this is exactly what happened in 1947. It took the Holocaust of 6 million Jews for Europe to finally feel shame at their centuries of Jew hate. Hitler could not have destroyed so many millions of Jews if millions more in their host countries had not been complicit for centuries. And history records that after the Romans expelled the Jews in 70 AD, this homeless population was the subject of 850 or more pogroms, persecutions, expulsions, forced conversions, and slaughter throughout Europe into the 20th century, all instigated by the combined power of the Catholic Church and the state. This includes England, by the way, which explains why their light waned from the public stage. And so Jews were always hated as foreigners, and yet they were never permitted to return to their land. Even when they assimilated into the culture, even when they became Christians, this did not save them from attack, especially from Hitler. In the devil's great conspiracy, the Jews were the cause of every famine, plague, bad fortune, and downturn in economy. So God created a new nation for his purpose when all the other nations tasked with the shining light of his gospel and with preserving his people had been corrupted. As spoken in Zechariah 1:14, thus says the Lord of hosts, I am jealous for Jerusalem and for Zion with a great jealousy. I am exceedingly angry with the nations that are at ease, for I was but a little displeased with you, and they helped forward the affliction. That's right. Ooh, yes, let's leap on it. Let's destroy them. God is against them. Now we will really destroy them. Now we can get rid of these Jews, right? God was only correcting them in measure, but the nations forwarded the affliction out of joy. It says in another verse, out of all the joy of their hearts, they sought to destroy them. Ha ha, let's look at their nakedness. And that is the heart of the nations against the Jews. So none of them could be trusted with God's plans. None of the nations. America's freedom of religion welcomed Jews, as we said last week, and sheltered them. Though there's been much anti-Semitism now and then throughout the population, it's neither state nor church sponsored. Notably, as we said, after World War II, America's President Truman was the first to call for the opening of the gates of Palestine to the survivors, and America was the first to recognize the return of the State of Israel, May 14, 1948. But now we see a decline in both of our mandates, and thereby our usefulness as a nation that represents God. As we see, America no longer is a majority Bible-believing Christian nation that promotes or even permits the gospel and biblical values in civic life. Instead of truth and justice, we see lawlessness, lewdness, deception, and sin prevail in our culture, and violence, right? We no longer stand as a majority for Israel, but have fallen for the deceptions that drive the centuries-old Jew hate, now openly promoting their destruction, and it's the official position of the Democratic Party. And so we are quickly going in the opposite direction, and we're the world's superpower, and there is no other nation arising to carry the torch. We are the last representative nation on earth with the influence to guide the world toward God, but we have been corrupted from the inside, and it's a spiritual corruption. Satan's been after us, and it's working. And so we come to a prophetic realization, as we touched on earlier, that the waning of America's goodness, as well as her popular support for Israel, is a sign of the end of the church age. Now God will turn from the Gentile age and the spread of the gospel back to his prophecies concerning Israel. Now we find on center stage, and we find ourselves at the times of the end that God prophesied. And this transition is represented as the pause that we've discussed on Israel's 70th week, described by God in Daniel chapter 9, which is a timeline that lays out 69 sets of 7 years from the time the king of Persia decrees Jerusalem will be rebuilt in 44 BC until the Messiah comes. And so we're going to take a quick look at that. And there's 69 sets of 7 years described in Daniel chapter 9. And it covers the timeline between when Jerusalem's decree to be rebuilt and when the Messiah comes. And then the Messiah will be killed and the sanctuary will be destroyed by the Romans. But Daniel's prophecy in chapter 9 also describes the 70th week. So we see Daniel 9:24. We'll go through it real quick. 70 weeks are determined for your people and for your holy city. This is to Daniel, who's Jewish. It's about the Jewish people. To finish the transgressions, to make an end of sins, to make reconciliation for iniquity, to bring in everlasting righteousness, to seal up the vision and prophecy, and to anoint the most holy. So that's the entire span of the 70 weeks it's a timeline describing the Jewish future. Know therefore and understand that from the going forth of the command to restore and rebuild Jerusalem until Messiah the Prince, there shall be 7 weeks and 62 weeks, which is 69 total weeks, or 69 sets of 7 years. The street shall be built again and the wall, even in troublesome times. And after 62 weeks, Messiah shall be cut off, but not for himself. And the people of the prince who is to come shall destroy the city and the sanctuary. See all the clues we've talked about. The end of it shall be with a flood until the end, war, desolation is determined. Verse 27, then he shall confirm. So this is the very next verse. This is the Antichrist. All of a sudden, we jump to the Antichrist. We've dealt with 69 weeks, and then we jump forward to the Antichrist. Then he shall confirm a covenant with many for 1 week. But in the middle of the week, he shall bring an end to sacrifice and offering. And for the overspreading of abominations, he shall make it desolate, even until the destruction decreed is poured out on this desolator. And so scholars have calculated that Jesus did ride into Jerusalem for his triumphal entry based on the Jewish year calculations on the day prophesied in Daniel. And he was killed later that same week. And 40 years later, in 70 AD, Jerusalem was destroyed, the temple was destroyed, and the people were exiled. So all these are covered in the 69 weeks described just now by Daniel, all those events. But remember, the prophecy says 70 weeks, or sets of seven, are determined for your people and the Jews and for the holy city. Only 69 weeks are detailed through the time of Jerusalem and the destruction of the Jerusalem and the temple. But then this is when Israel is exiled in 70 AD, which hits a pause button on the prophecy of the 70th week, because it ends, right? Because it talks about the holy city. We see in verse 27, that the Antichrist comes and confirms a covenant with Israel for 7 years. That is the last seven, or the 70th week. And halfway into that covenant, or 3.5 years, just as Jesus prophesied, the Antichrist sets up an abomination in the newly rebuilt temple. And so Jesus confirmed this in Matthew 24:15. Therefore, when you see the abomination of desolation spoken of by Daniel the prophet standing in the holy place, whosoever reads, let him understand. Verse 16, then those who are in Judea flee to the mountains. So this is Israel. It's in Judah. It's in Jerusalem. And this is the temple. So the temple has to be rebuilt. For then, verse 21, for then there will be great tribulation, such as not been seen since the beginning of the world until this time, nor shall ever be. And so this is the great tribulation described when the Antichrist goes into the temple 3.5 years into the covenant that it is signed with Israel and others. And it goes in and he declares himself God, as we find in Paul's prophecy also. And so Daniel and Jeremiah also describe this time of the end. Jeremiah 37, alas, for that day is great, so that none is like it. And it is the time of Jacob's trouble, but he shall be saved out of it. So this is the great tribulation. Daniel 12:1, Daniel says the same thing. At this time, Michael shall stand up, the great prince who stands watch over the children of your people. That's of the Jewish people. Michael is the prince over Israel, just like there's a prince of Persia, a wicked demon over Persia. There is an archangel. Michael is over Israel and the Jewish people. And it goes on, and there shall be a time of trouble such as never was since there was a nation, even to that time. And at that time, your people shall be delivered, everyone who's found written in the book. And that's the book of life. And so the Jewish people, the land of Israel, will go through the great tribulation. And we're seeing that transition right now from the world stage and the church age, that were the spreading of the gospel through the nations. And it's waning now, as we're going to talk about, that stage is waning, where now the gospel's gone as far as it can. Yes, there's some individuals, there's some maybe small pockets of communities, but now the world is starting to reject it and turn it down, and turning again has continued to be against Israel. And we're seeing a shift back towards that 70th week coming on the scene. And so we see that Daniel's 70th week comes after the Jews return to Israel in the latter days, at the time of the end, according to Daniel. And this prophetic timeline is about the Jewish people and their holy city. So it pauses at 70 AD when they were expelled from Jerusalem. That explains why there's a giant pause on the timeline, because they were out of Jerusalem and out of their holy city. And the temple was destroyed, just as the prophecy said in verse 26. And so this pause lasts until Israel returns to their land, because it's about the people and the holy city. And it takes possession of Jerusalem, which actually turned out to be just short of 2,000 years. That's a big pause. 2,000 years of a church age actually fits in. We've got about 2,000 years from Adam until Abraham, which is the first dispensation, and about 2,000 years from Abraham, when the family of Israel is formed and they received the oracles of God, they received the promises of the prophecies, the word of God. So Abraham until Jesus came is about 2,000 years, and that's the forming of the first covenant under Israel, with Israel as a representative. And then we've got 2,000 years from Jesus until now for the church age, the spreading of the gospel. Everyone around the world gets an opportunity to hear the gospel. 2,000 years, 2,000 years, 2,000 years, right there at the 2,000-year mark. And now we're right there. It's right there. It makes sense. It's all falling together. And of course, there'll be a 1,000-year millennial reign of Jesus at the end of the 2,000-year mark. And so we see actually 6,000 years of creation and 1,000 years of rest. And that's reflective of the creation week. Pretty cool, huh? And so as we saw, America helped push for the Jews to get back in 1948, and in 1967, when the surrounding Arabs amassed on Israel's border to attack, Israel won the Six-Day War and reunified Jerusalem back into Jewish hands. So the clock couldn't officially start until at least Israel, the nation of Israel, had control of Jerusalem again, and they did in 1967. And so we're seeing the beginning of Jesus's prophecy being fulfilled in Luke 21:20. But when you see Jerusalem surrounded by armies, then know that its desolation is near. This was actually fulfilled in 70 AD. They're different timelines. And Matthew is describing to the Jewish people who will then believe what to look for in the days of tribulation. But in Luke, a similar description is given to the believers, the church at that time. Luke 21:22, for these are the days of vengeance, right? This is not the great tribulation. It's the days of vengeance that were fulfilled for rejecting Jesus, that all things may be written, that were written may be fulfilled. Luke 21:24, and they will fall by the edge of the sword and be led away captive into all nations, right? So that's 70 AD. And Jerusalem will be trampled by Gentiles until the times of the Gentiles are fulfilled. And so after 2,000 years, we see evidence that the pause button on Daniel's prophecy is about to come off as they are back in the land and in control of Jerusalem. Moreover, they're a small nation of only 7 million Jews controlling about 10,000 square miles, yet the whole world is against them, just as the Bible prophesied. He said, behold, in Zechariah 12:2, behold, I will make Jerusalem a cup of intoxication to all the surrounding peoples when they lay siege against Judah and Jerusalem. And so we know that God is going to bring Israel through the fire. And it appears that America wanes from the public stage, from the world stage, before that happens. And so we know the transition is happening. The times of the Gentiles are coming to fruition. And next time we're going to discuss what this means and what this transition means as we watch America waning from the front lines and the Jewish people, the land of Israel, coming to the focus just as the Bible prophesied. The time is short. Let's make sure we get as many as we can before we go. Until next time, God bless you all.
12: 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Her fiction novel, The Lost, A Story of Christmas, is available on Amazon. 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
17: When Abraham Lincoln was elected president in 1860, America stood on the edge of collapse. Over the next 4 years, the Civil War claimed more than 700,000 lives and tested whether our republic could endure. As the war drew to a close, Lincoln looked beyond victory. He looked toward healing. In his second inaugural address, he challenged the nation. Let us strive on to bind up the nation's wounds, to achieve and cherish a just and lasting peace. Lincoln understood that preserving the greatest experiment in self-government required more than winning a war. It required the character to restore what had been broken. More than 160 years later, America still faces division. The question is not whether we'll disagree. The question is whether we still have the wisdom and the character to heal together.
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0: Wow, that was beautiful. That song you just heard was The Good Shepherd by Nicole Lauren. Beautiful. Welcome to Passion for Christ. Thank you so much for tuning in this weekend. I hope you enjoy our show. You know, the show is for pastors, ministry leaders in our community, to connect our community to be driven for the gospel of Christ. So if you have a pastor or if you're a ministry and would like to be on our show, please reach out to me. And you can email me at stacy.hyatt@salemsandiego.com. 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I would love to interview your pastor or your ministry that you have. You know, I want to share a verse with you. Oh, sing to the Lord a new song. Sing to the Lord all the earth. That's Psalms 96:1. We have a wonderful guest today, Nicole Lauren. Thank you so much for joining us.
1: Hi, thank you, Stacy, for having me.
0: Yeah, I mentioned that we interview ministry leaders and pastors in our community, but Lauren is from Phoenix, Arizona.
1: Yes.
0: Yeah. So thank you so much for joining us. We have lovely friends through Salem, because Salem is not just here in San Diego. We have over 70 radio stations in our nation. So that is so amazing that we can do this. So Lauren, you have wrote a song and I'm so excited about this. And can you please share your testimony first?
1: Absolutely. Again, I'm Nicole Lauren. I grew up in California, actually, in the heart of Santa Clarita Valley. I was raised in a traditional Christian home. And music has always been a big part of my life, from the pews of my childhood church to my home. We always had a song playing in the house or in the car. So music is just in me, and it's also in the family. We have a lot of talented singers and musicians. And God has always been in the center of everything, always been a priority in my life since I was little. And honestly, I don't know who I'd be without him. God has brought me through some pretty tough seasons in life, from chronic anxiety and panic attacks and postpartum depression. And I had a miscarriage that absolutely left me broken. But it's in those times that I was most grateful to

0: have Jesus by my side. Through those moments of refining, the Lord was drawing me near to him. I am a proud wife to my husband, Michael, of 13 years in September, actually. And together we are raising a beautiful family. We have a son named Jericho. He's 10. And our daughter, Scarlett, she is soon to be 8, actually, in August. And they are just my two little blessings in life. We've been living in Phoenix, Arizona since 2020, and we absolutely love it here, and we belong to a wonderful church family. And right now, I feel like this is just such a sweet season that God has put me in to be able to grow the gift that he has given me and to really steward it well. And I'm just so excited to share my heart and the messages through my music, and I just hope and pray that people feel just blessed and uplifted by them.
1: Absolutely. Now, when did you come to the Lord?
0: I'm sorry, can you say that again?
1: When did you come to the Lord?
0: I came to the Lord when I was about 14 years old. I just always loved Jesus, and I just knew that I wanted to live my life for him.
1: Amen. And was that a process? I mean, when you were little, share a little bit about that. How did God come to you and say, I am real? Were you reading the Bible? Were you in church during that time and then youth group?
0: Yes. I was in church and definitely reading my Bible and just in a lot of prayer. I think also just the struggles that I went through. I mentioned I had some anxiety that actually started when I was 12, and I would constantly have panic attacks. And honestly, there were just some moments where I didn't know if I was going to wake up the next day and just be alive. I just felt like God was really drawing me to him and telling me, you know, child, you are mine. I claim you as my daughter. I'm here for you. You don't have to worry. You don't have to be in your struggles alone. So I just really drew near to him, and I found him through hardship, but also through lots of learning about him as well.
1: Yeah, we learn in this culture today, dealing with anxieties and panic attacks are very real.
0: Yes.
1: And in the past, in the 80s, when I grew up, that was just called bad behavior. Knock it off.
0: Right. But, exactly.
1: And we would have to move on or get in trouble.
0: Yeah.
1: But I don't know if you could deal with panic attacks like that or anxieties. It's handled so different. And I don't know if that has to do with social media, but during that time when you were having panic attacks, because someone might be listening right now and is dealing with that very problem. And how can you reach out to them and tell them, hey, that you can get through this and God can help you? What is your advice? How did you overcome these panic attacks?
0: Well, first and foremost, I know that we cannot do anything on our own. There's nothing in this world that can give us the peace that Jesus gives us. I think if you just call out to him and invite him into your heart, and the Holy Spirit is the one who's going to give you all the comfort that you need. It was a lot of prayer. I even think that through the postpartum depression that I went, that caused anxiety as well. I was just so blessed to have an amazing midwife that was a Christian. And she, rather than prescribing me all the different medications, you know, obviously we would do that if we needed to, but it was like, spend time with people, be with the Lord, you know, be with groups, find those who are going through the same thing as you, and just pray together and just talk about it and not hold it inside. I think in this society, going through any sort of struggle, or especially like mental struggles, is shameful, is seen as shameful. But my biggest advice is just lean on the Lord. Just trust him and you will get through this season.
1: Yeah, I can totally hear how you're expressing this. And, you know, it is important to cling to Jesus and bring those who love you in and go through it, not alone, but with your church family or family, those who love you. So thank you so much for sharing that. Now, you got married, you have children. So, and God had put something on your heart about music. You have a family that is into music, and do they play instruments or just singing?
0: Well, my children and my husband both are, they all have wonderful voices. My son is a little bit more shy about it, but my daughter, from time to time, she will come sit next to me at the piano while I'm playing some of my songs, and she will harmonize with me. It's just so sweet to see. But yeah, God, you know, he kind of just brought about this opportunity, and it wasn't anything that I was really seeking. I've always been really comfortable in my own little bubble and just saying, okay, God, use me wherever you need me, you know? So yeah, this opportunity came along and I just had no other choice but to say yes. I'm typically a little shy, but I felt like God was calling me to grow, not just vocally, but also just in this space to share my testimony and to be able to be there for other people, community around the world. So.
1: Well, you have a beautiful voice, so thank you so much for using it for God's glory.
0: Thank you.
1: Yeah, so when did you write this song?
0: I wrote this song mid last year. So there was a big buildup to releasing the song. I've actually written a total of about 12 songs. So we will have a bunch of singles trickling out. And I'm really excited about the next one, actually. Yeah, My Good Shepherd really came from the space of just reading scripture. I was actually reading Luke 15, and Jesus was telling his disciples all these different parables. And one that really stood out to me was the one about a shepherd who goes out and seeks the one that was lost and leaves all the 99 just to pursue that one lost sheep. And it just really reminded me of how we are, you know, those sheep, and Jesus is our good shepherd. And no matter what season we are in life, or if we take a different path or we start to stray, our good shepherd is always there to remind us that we are his. He claims us as his son and his daughter, and he always wants to bring us back home to his heart and carry us through this life.
1: Yeah. So what, share a little more deeper about the beginning of when you, this is your first song you wrote, because you say you have like 12 songs. Yeah, that's amazing.
0: Yes, yes.
1: And so was this one of 12?
0: Yes.
1: Okay. So, you have sat down, God is giving you this song. Where were you in your life? I mean, because you have to be inspired to write.
0: Absolutely. I mean, I think I was just in a time where I was a little bit confused as to, you know, where I was headed and exactly how God wanted to use me, and just feeling anxious about this whole new journey. You know, I am set on this path, of course, still directed towards the Lord and leading other people to Christ. But I just really needed that assurance that my good shepherd is just there with me. And this song came to me, you know, as a mom and a wife, I mean, we can relate. You know, I was just cleaning, you know, around the house, and I just felt like the Holy Spirit was like, you need to write a song about the Good Shepherd, as a reminder to me personally, and then to others who may need to be reminded of our Good Shepherd, Jesus.
1: Love it. I actually, in my house, I have a picture of the sheep and with Jesus coming behind to grab the sheep and protect them. I love
0: that's
1: it.
0: Beautiful.
1: Yeah. So now, do you sing anywhere else at the church, or is this just something that happened, or you sing around the house while you're cleaning and then,
0: Yeah, actually, I am involved on our worship team. So when we came to Crossroads Church about 4 years ago now, I auditioned. It was actually my first ever worship team. Growing up, it was very traditional, you know, singing hymns, which was just so beautiful, and being part of choirs, or just having like family gatherings and singing with like family and friends. But yeah, I sing on the worship team, and my husband does too. So it's really cool to be able to serve together in that, you know, capacity. But it's just been so beautiful. And the way I worship now compared to how I did when I grew up is just, it's so much more freeing, you know, just lifting holy hands together as a church body and just really being able to express our worship to the Lord. And also on stage, just getting that front row seat to see how, you know, what we're doing is impacting others, and the way we're reaching with our voices or our instruments, and being able to bring people into the space, into the presence of God in that way has just been so beautiful. And yeah, I just really love it.
1: You play the piano.
0: I do. I am self-taught. Also self-taught on guitar. I'm hoping to get some professional lessons one day. But yeah, I do make up my melodies on the piano, just simple chords and everything.
1: How did you learn how to self-teach yourself, you know, playing the piano? How did you do that?
0: Well, you know, I did play clarinet growing up. I just knew notes. And then I just figured it out. I just, you know, I hear the melodies in my head and I figure it out on the piano, and just diligence with practicing.
1: Such a gift. Now, can you share some of the lyrics of your song?
0: Yes, of course.
1: Something that I'm sure the whole song is meaningful, but you don't have to share the whole song, but just things that really stuck out and why.
0: Sure. I mean, I just really love the beginning. It's just, I can get a little lost sometimes. And, you know, at that time, maybe I was feeling a little lost. So I can get a little lost sometimes. And then also in the chorus, when I fall, you catch me. When I choose to wander and start to roam, like a shepherd, you're searching. You leave the 99 just to bring me. You pick me up and you carry me and you tell me I am yours. I am safe within your care, my good shepherd. It's just such a good reminder. We are so safe in the care and the arms of our shepherd, Jesus. And we never have to worry about where we are in life. We just need to lean on him. He reins us back in if we just trust him.
1: Now, do you have a website?
0: I do. It is Nicole, N-I-C-O-L-E, laurenmusic.com.
1: And where can people find your video, or do they purchase it? Your song, should I say?
0: Yes. You can find my song on all streaming platforms, Apple Music, Spotify. You can hear it on YouTube at Nicole Lauren Music. You can also find me on Instagram at Nicole Lauren Music, and then also Facebook at Nicole Lauren as well.
1: Love it. Now, what you have some other songs. How is that going to, you're going to have an album here.
0: Yes. Yeah. And we're keeping that a secret right now, but the next one is going to be just a different style. You'll hear a different flair of my voice. Yeah. And it's a battle song. It's just an urgency to believers to be battle ready and to go out and share the gospel, because the enemy is just prowling around like a roaring lion and seeking those lost souls. So that one I am very excited to release.
1: I love it. Gospel-minded, to repent, turn from your sins, and put your trust in Jesus. Can you share your website one more time?
0: Absolutely. It is NicoleLaurenMusic.com. That is NicoleLauren.com.
1: Yeah, so God had put this on your heart to sing. Yes. He inspired you, and you were obedient to that calling. Now, are there other music artists that you have been inspired by?
0: Yes. Well, I can start with who I really listened to a lot growing up. We always had like Elvis Gospel, and then just your hymns, your typical hymns, and the Gaithers were a really big part of my upbringing. Right now, I get really inspired by some powerhouse vocals like Charity Gayle and CeCe Winans, and also just like the godly character about them. And like when I watch them worship, if I'm watching their music video or listening to them, you can just really feel the Holy Spirit. So yeah, I listen to a lot of them, and my kids really love listening to Forrest Frank. So shout out to Forrest. We really love his music, and he's just such a good example to this generation. So yeah, those are some of the artists.
1: Yeah. I love how you mentioned verses in songs. I have seen a lot, you know, a few people going in that direction, sharing the word of God in their music, and I just love it. Another one that I love is the Gettys. I don't know if you ever heard of them, but they,
0: I love them.
1: Yeah. Yes. And so as we're talking about the other album eventually coming about, share a little bit about the other songs.
0: Absolutely. So I did share a little bit about battle, the sense of urgency to believers just to be battle ready. And when I mean battle ready, it's just have the whole armor of God on you, right? And to go out and share the gospel and to bring others into God's army and make heaven crowded. So yeah, that's battle. We also have a few other ones. I'm keeping those a little bit more secretive right now. We're still in the works with them, and our team is really working hard right now. But yeah, I just wanted to share a little bit about battle because that's the next one.
1: And where are you at in this ministry? Where are you at in this music? Are you starting to record the other songs? Or
0: yes, we are starting to record the other songs. And then just doing, you know, your typical media posts and just making people aware of what's coming next. So yeah, I ask everybody just to follow along and stay tuned for different events that will be coming up. We are working really hard to plan those. And yeah, all the new singles that will be released.
1: Now, are you ready to go around and sing at other churches?
0: I am ready because it's for the Lord. I am willing to go wherever He calls me. Even if I feel uncomfortable or afraid, He's with me. And I just want to reach others around me. That's what we are called to do, steward our gift well and to use it all for His glory.
1: Now, when I looked up your video, you're there sitting at a piano and mm-hmm. singing the song. It's angelic, so beautiful.
0: Thank you.
1: Are you going to have a band with you if this ever comes about and you go out and go to churches and concerts? And
0: yes, I am hoping so. We are slowly hiring all the people that we need, and we will also have background tracks that churches can use as well, so they can sing along to the songs as their church body.
1: Is your husband going to join you?
0: I'm hoping so from time to time. He always says, like, I'm not good enough, but he is. He gets a big compliment every now and then at church. He's very gifted. He's extremely humble about it.
1: Have you ever thought about it being a family band?
0: Yeah. Yeah, like the Collingsworth family style.
1: Yeah, there you go. Like your kids and your husband.
0: Yeah. You never know. We'll see what God has in store, but I think that's always just so beautiful.
1: Where was the first place you sang this song?
0: I actually haven't performed this song yet.
1: Wow.
0: Yes.
1: So
0: yes,
1: you need to go to your church to Crossroad. And this Sunday and open up. No, I'm sure they would love to hear you. So what is the plans about that? When are you going to sing it at your church, or where is the first place you're going to decide to sing this song?
0: Well, I would love for it to be at church, but I'm also willing and very open to any other invitations. So yeah, we will talk with our worship leader, Eli, and see what we can do. But I would just be excited to share it anywhere for the first time.
1: Yeah. So the name of the song is?
0: My Good Shepherd.
1: My Good Shepherd. And where can people find this song?
0: So you can find it, again, on Spotify, Apple Music, and all other major streaming platforms, as well as on YouTube.
1: And can you share your website again?
0: Absolutely. It's NicoleLaurenMusic.com. And Nicole is spelled N-I-C-O-L-E.
1: And can you share one of your favorite verses?
0: Absolutely. I think one of my favorite verses is Romans 10:9. If you confess with your mouth the Lord Jesus and believe in your heart that God has raised him from the dead, you will be saved. It's just one of the most comforting verses in the Bible. Just believe in him, live your life for him, and you will be saved. I do have another favorite Bible verse, Psalm 46:5. God is within her. She will not fail. And I actually have a water bottle sticker with that verse on there to remind myself of that verse every day. We cannot fail with the Lord by our side. Sure, there are times and seasons where we will go through things, but when we trust in him, we know that he will take care of us and carry us through every single season in life, and we truly cannot fail with that.
1: I love that, Nicole. I mean, if people who are struggling right now and just take that first step, mm-hmm. of faith and
0: absolutely.
1: Say, hey, world, let the world grow dim and look to Him, built your house upon the rock. We learned that in Sunday school. And because all other ground is sinking sand. And
0: that's right.
1: Thank you so much for your passion for Christ. And and listeners, thank you for listening to Passion for Christ. Nicole, Lauren, do you have any last words?
0: Absolutely. To those of you that are listening, I just want to say that God loves you so much, and He will never stop pursuing you. He wants a relationship with you so badly, if you will only let Him into your life. You're definitely never too lost to be found or too unlovable to be loved. Christ died for you because you were worth dying for. Ask Him into your heart today. God bless you.
1: Praise the Lord. Thank you so much for tuning in. I hope you join us again next week. Now we're going to leave you with a little bit of Nicole Lauren, the Good Shepherd.

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12: I'm serving the Lord in Manipur among the persecuted tribal Christians in Northeast India. It has been 3 years since May 3, 2023, where a severe persecution broke out in Manipur. 350 churches were targeted and burned to ashes, and about 60,000 Christians flee from their village, town, and where they live to a safer place. Now they are in about 42 relief camps in my hometown alone. The escape was so sudden and terrifying. Families fled through mountain terrains and thick forests, carrying nothing but the clothes they wore. Many could not even take their Bible with them. I was told by a lady that in their flee in the mountain terrains in thick jungles at night, two women deliver their child. And then they have to walk the next day, 3 days, to reach to a safer place. I personally also visited a relief camp, a refugee camp, where nearly 400 people were living together, at only three or four families had a Bible. Many families now depend on their children's memory of the scriptures which they memorized in their Sunday school days, as they no longer have a Bible to read together. The Bible in our tribal dialect is very costly. Even when families have a little money, they must use it first for food, medicine, and essential daily needs. Today, there is a great need for Bibles in every refugee camp and in every family. In this dark time, the Word of God remains our source of hope, strength, and comfort. We humbly appeal for your prayer support and partnership in helping provide Bibles to those who have lost almost everything. Thank you, and may God bless you.
13: Ladies and gentlemen, welcome in to a very special edition of World Help and caring for persecuted Christians and being a lifeline in Jesus' name. We welcome in. It's Big Wave Dave, David James. We just heard a gentleman here, part of the World Help. Oh, my goodness. The whole collective of Jesus followers there serving the persecuted around the world, including in India, where houses have been burned down, churches have been burned down. You just heard this gentleman talking about where they lost everything and were forced to flee and for days out in the jungles and in the remote areas, and even babies born then. It's just, and no Bibles and no hope. So Tom Thompson with World Help joins us here, and brother, our $150, welcome in. Is six persecuted Christians like this gentleman we just heard just going to be cared for with the food and the clothing and the medical care? He talked about the Bibles. Brother, you've seen this firsthand, Tom. Talk, parlay your experience and what you've seen and talking to the persecuted fellow brothers and sisters around the globe to why it's urgent that we care for them. Welcome in, Tom.
14: Well, thank you, Dave, and I'm so glad to be back again with your audience. And you have people who listen to you that have a passion for the world and a compassionate heart. I know Tong Lal. I've talked with him while I was in Manipur there in India, and his heart and love for Jesus is incredible. But you can imagine one day they come and they burn his home, and his family has to leave, and the surrounding area has been burned. The persecution they suffer is overwhelming. And I don't mean to be sensational with this, but I remember one of the first times I was in India, I was at Kota, and I went into a church and I saw something on the wall I had never seen in America. We have attendance boards or hymnal songs in the old church, but I saw what was called a martyr's board. I asked our partner about that. He said, those are the people in this church who've died for their faith because they follow Jesus. And we list their names on the wall, and there were multiple names. And I was awestruck as I saw that. And then we went to a baptismal. People were being baptized. And the pastor asked three questions. He said, will you live for Jesus? And they would answer yes. Secondly, will you obey Jesus? And they would answer yes. And the third and final question gripped me. Will you be willing to die for Jesus? And they answered yes, and they were baptized. So Tong Lal represents so many Christians in India who, because of their faith, suffer tremendous persecution, losing lives, losing homes, losing their economy, losing everything. So this is a way today for your listening audience just to step up and say, I want to help. I can't do it all, but I can do something. And with this gift, help six persecuted Christians.
13: 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I am moved by Tom talking that martyrs board, and I'm moved by the three questions that are asked of those that have accepted Christ before they're baptized. And that third question, would you be willing to die for Jesus? I mean, we as the Western Church in San Diego and San Diego County, I don't know if that's a question that would ever be asked at a baptism at a Sunday morning or evening. Or if we were to go to the beach here in San Diego County and be baptized in the Pacific, are you willing to die for Jesus? And these are the realities of fellow Jesus followers around the world, including in India, in Ethiopia, Afghanistan, and North Korea. I mean, there are World Help serving around the world. And I'd love to see here during the program 60 persecuted Christians given the food and the clothing and the medical care and the Bible to hinge their promises that they know and to read them again and over again, remind Jesus of that. $1,500 gift would be all 60 persecuted Christians. $150 from 10 of us. Again, 877-512-5818, 877-512-5818. You can also go to kprz.com and click that World Help banner. It's Big Wave Dave. Tom, I'm moved by that martyrs board, brother. I mean, we walk into church and we've got, in the modern church here, we walk into like a concert. We walk into with lights and with darkness and worship being pummeled through. And yet you're going to the developing world and there's a martyrs board hanging with name after name after name of those who did not give up the name of Jesus. And we're literally, I mean, this gift we're giving is that lifeline of knowing that God's promises do not fail.
14: Absolutely. Dave, when you stop and think about it, it was very sobering to me. Again, I told you I'd never seen anything like that or experienced anything. And as I was looking at that, I looked around the people there in that church service, and we were about to have communion. I was about to say, Lord, thank you for what you've done for me, your death, your burial, your resurrection, and have communion in that church service like we do all across our states here in America. But this was sobering because looking at that board were literally people who have died for their faith. And I reflected, when was the last time I had seen that where I live in my hometown and my home state?
13: Right.
14: And I realize that, you know, we're not there yet, maybe coming soon to us, who knows? But at this point, it is for many people around the world, and it's taking place, and they're suffering for their faith. And I said, what can I do to help? And what we're doing today, Dave, is exactly that, helping people who desperately need it, and we have the opportunity. And I'm representing the persecuted church today on the radio, who are saying to your audience right now, please help. Please make a difference. Listen to what's taking place. Visualize in your mind's eye, if you could just for a moment, your home church, look on the wall and imagine a martyr's board in your home church on a wall, and let that cause you to make a difference.
13: $150 one-time gift, 6 persecuted Christians provided the word of God, including food and clothing and medical care for families that have had loved ones murdered for following Jesus. Discrimination, violence, displacement, imprisonment, churches attacked and burned down, scriptures being utterly destroyed, and families losing everything. Brothers and sisters, KPRZ, K-Praise Collective, this $150 is a lifeline. And can we get 60 persecuted Christians right now? A $1,500 gift would be all 60, if helping those 60 receive everything we just mentioned here. 877-512-5818, 877-512-5818, 877-512-5818. 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Tom Thompson joins us with World Help. Big Wave Dave, David James. I am really moved by what you just spoke there, Tom, and being an advocate for the persecuted. And World Help, continuing to be one that the emotional, the mental, the physical support, of course, the tangible assets we're giving, but the spiritual aspect of the intense persecution without the encouragement, without the peace, without the comfort, we're being that with every phone call, every click of a mouse, every $150 gift, six persecuted Christians being provided that. And I can only think, Tom, what would we, if we had lost everything, we house burned down, everything taken, the word of God we do not have anymore. We're saying, Lord God, where are you? And here come Jesus followers saying there are Christians around the world that want you to know you're not abandoned. This is one of the most impactful investments we're going to make this side of eternity, brother.
14: I remember, Dave, one of my first trips into Iraq just a few years ago, and we were going to a place that they told us there were 850 people who had been displaced from Mosul. There was a note on their door, convert, pay, or die. They're not going to convert to Muslim. They don't have the money to pay. Obviously, they don't want to die. So they had left, and we took four truckloads of blankets. Winter was coming. So we had blankets, heaters, clothes, food, medicine, because they fled with only what was on their back. Now imagine one day in a moment's notice, you, your wife, your children left your house and you can't take anything with you except what's on your back. And so we went to this village in Burundi. It's just a couple of miles from Mosul. In fact, we had security. While we were there, a car had left to let ISIS know that we were there and they were coming. So we, after about an hour and a half, had to leave. But we help these people. That's what's taking place. That's what your listening audience right now is helping. People who fled with nothing. And we went to Erbil, and I'll never forget. We walked up and down the streets because people provided Bibles. Now, you can imagine fleeing, not having anything, and then not having the Word of God to go to for comfort. Vernon Brewer, our founder of World Help, was on one side of the street. I was on the other side of the street. And we went from home to home passing out red Arabic Bibles to let people know that God hadn't forgotten them. The church in America hadn't forgotten them. And Dave, if you could be there, they would take these Bibles and they would kiss the Bible and they would hold it to their chest and they would then reach out and hug me. What an experience for people who just wanted a copy of the Word of God. They had nothing, but that Bible gave them comfort because the Spirit of God gave them comfort. That's why we do this, Dave.
13: Convert, pay, or die.
14: Convert, pay, or die.
13: I mean, brothers and sisters, in the 11 minutes that remain here in the program, convert, pay, or die. That's the choice that fellow Jesus followers around the globe, whether it's in Africa or in Asia or in the Middle East, are experiencing. And World Help, providing persecuted Christians the food and the clothing and the medical care. Yes, all those tangibles, the scripture, the Word of God. Man, Tom, you just talking about the Arabic Bible being passed out in Iraq when you were there, and so much in love with the promises of God that they could read it once again, that kissing the Bible, hugging the Bible, knowing that the Word of God was theirs once again. Guys, this is holy work. It's a $150 one-time gift, six persecuted Christians, the food, the clothing, the medical care, the Word of God, the Bible, through World Help. And I'm looking to see if we can get 60 persecuted Christians here. We have about 9 minutes left in the program. $150 one-time gift from 10 of us will be the 60. $1,500 would be all 60. And I just invite all of us to say once again, where would I be? And if I had had my home burned down, I had been given the choice, first off, convert, pay, or die. And our home burned down, our churches burned down, our clothing, our cars, or everything we had worked hard for, gone, stolen, looted, burned. And we didn't give up the name of Jesus. And here comes some Jesus followers from World Help that says, you're not abandoned, you're not forgotten, we're going to go through this together. Where would we be, and what would we say, and how would our faith be restored? That's what you're gifting. So 877-512-5818, 877-512-5818, 877-512-5818. You can care for fellow hunted Christians, KPRZ.com, that World Help banner. It's Tom here and Dave here with caring for our fellow brothers and sisters, persecuted Christian followers around the world. Tom, you have been around the world. You've talked about the martyrs board you saw at the church there, and name after name after name of those souls that did not relinquish the name of Jesus. You just talked about convert, pay, or die, the reality for persecuted Christians around the world. If we were to see the Jesus followers you're talking about right here who had lost everything, talk about their demeanor, yet talk about how the gift that we give through World Help as fellow Jesus followers, caring for fellow Jesus followers, restore that hope.
14: I'm trying to be your audience, Dave. I'm trying to place myself right now maybe in a car or in a home, listening to your voice and listening to this broadcast. So imagine with me just for a moment, you've just received a text message, home, office, car. The text message said this: the police are waiting at your house to arrest you. Your crime? Simply the fact that you're a Christian. That happened in Iran. Right now, people have received messages. They're continuing to receive messages. That individual had just dropped his daughter off at school. He texted back, "I'm heading home now. I don't know what will happen to me. Please pray." And over the past months, we know so many people have been arrested. So many people have been killed. So many people, they're imprisoned and they're beaten. That individual, during long, tiring interrogation, the police tried to intimidate him as well as other Christ followers to reject their faith. Doesn't know where his daughter is. He's in prison. He's being beaten. They want him to reject his faith. But despite all of that, he was talking about while in prison, there was a woman in her first month reported that she was able to lead three people to Christ, one of whom was on death row. So imagine now you're in jail, you're beaten, you're persecuted. You meet this woman. She's already led three people to faith. One was just about to be killed. And believers in Iran are saying that God has placed them there for such a time as this. Who does that remind you of?
13: Yeah.
14: And they're ready to do everything possible to proclaim the gospel of Jesus. And one Christian wrote and said, "The gospel will not be held in chains. The gospel will go forth. It is a time to be more open and declare that Jesus is Lord." From Christ followers, in prison, beaten for their faith, having lost everything, they see it as an opportunity to evangelize people in their country. Even in the midst of persecution, it is the blood of the martyrs that causes the church to grow, Dave. It's just overwhelming.
13: You know, staying on that thread of talking to our audience and inviting them to have the empathy and compassion and getting that text that says, "We have police at the door ready to arrest you and our family because you're a Christian. Convert, pay, or die." I mean, this is a reality for thousands. What is it? I was reading like 388 million Christians around the world, persecution. This is not, I'm going to post something on social media that says, "Oh, Jesus is Lord," and then someone says, "Oh, you bigot." I mean, this is homes being burned down, texts saying your whole family's going to be arrested, being imprisoned, being tortured. These gifts, Tom, when I say holy work, it's holy work. So when we invite that $150 for six persecuted Christians at 877-512-5818, KPRZ.com, that World Help banner, KPRZ.com, World Help banner, $1,500, all 60. Brother, our prayer, and we prayed before we started the program, that this would, that Lord, get us out of the way, and perhaps these gifts, not only obviously caring for persecuted Jesus followers around the world, fellow brothers and sisters, but perhaps this gift will entrench us into our boldness and being more courageous for Jesus in our own family, in our own community, in our neighborhoods, in our zip codes, our nation.
14: I pray that does. I look at the Church of Jesus across the world today, and I see what happens in other countries. I see what's happening in our country. And Dave, I'm optimistic. I just can't help but believe that Jesus is coming soon. Yes. I don't know when, but I know he's coming soon. And I remember a friend of mine, he said, I just want to take as many people with me to heaven as I can. Mm. That ought to be our compassion. That ought to be our love. We ought to be able to say, I want to make a difference. And maybe your audience, you know, they can't go. I was in China. I walked into a house church. I opened the door, 40 Christ followers, no sound system, no heat, no chairs, one Bible. And yet they were worshiping the Lord with all of their heart. It was incredible, the sound that came from their heart in worship. We have all of those things in our churches in America, and sometimes we don't worship as we should.
13: Right.
14: They had nothing. And I was reminded again, it's not all the stuff that's around us. It's a heart that honors Christ. It's a heart of compassion that reaches out and makes a difference. It is being willing to say, Lord, I may not be in Turkey, I may not be in Iran, I may not be in China, I may not be in North Korea, but I'm here, and here's what's in my hand. It's open. Take what I have, use it for the church, use it for the gospel, provide help and hope for those who desperately need it, and that's what I can do. That doesn't take much courage. All that does, and it doesn't take pity. It takes compassion. Compassion moves us to action, and that's what we're asking your audience to do.
13: Tom, in the moments that remain, what would you've hugged and prayed with persecuted Christians? What do these gifts mean in their life? Describe the moments when these gifts are given, saying, brothers and sisters, Jesus loves you. There's Christians in America that love you. You've not been abandoned or forgotten. There is a hope in Christ.
14: I'm in Jordan. I met Salam and his wife, who in their country, because they were Christ followers, were stripped naked and paraded down the street. A non-believer took them and hid them in a farmhouse for 4 days, got them out of the country, and they were now in a church in Jordan, and we came in with pallets of food, clothing, medicine, and water, and Bibles. And I can remember Salam walking up to me, he probably all of 5 feet two, gave me a hug and began sobbing and said, thank you, thank you, thank you. I needed to know that somebody cared. I needed to know that my faith mattered. I needed to know that we were not forgotten. I needed to know that there were people who were willing to get out of their comfort zone, in his words, and say thank you, and hugged me and wept. And I'll never forget that moment. All I simply gave him was a bag of clothes, water, medicine, shoes for a family that had nothing. That's my takeaway. That's the difference that we're making right there.
13: 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One-time gift. 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And heart of gratitude for the persecuted. And showing compassion and kindness. 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So you wonder sometimes, is it just me? Is the news skewed? It's Big Wave Dave. Well, think about this. 50,000 Jesus followers in Nigeria alone have been hunted and killed in the last 17 years. 50,000 Christians have been hunted and killed. Nigeria alone. 388 million fellow Jesus followers around the world are hunted, tracked down, discriminated, and killed every year. That's 1 in 7 Jesus followers. The size of San Diego every day, 1.1 million Jesus followers per day, hunted and persecuted for believing in Jesus. That's because radical ideologies are going after the Christians. Imagine if it were Christians hunting down others, preying on them, targeting and killing. Well, that would be in the headlines. Because Christians are being targeted, this is not in the news. So persecuted Christians are staggering the slaughter. You can Google it yourself. 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
16: When Abraham Lincoln was elected president in 1860, America stood on the edge of collapse. Over the next 4 years, the Civil War claimed more than 700,000 lives and tested whether our republic could endure. As the war drew to a close, Lincoln looked beyond victory. He looked toward healing. In his second inaugural address, he challenged the nation, "Let us strive on to bind up the nation's wounds, to achieve and cherish a just and lasting peace." Lincoln understood that preserving the greatest experiment in self-government required more than winning a war. It required the character to restore what had been broken. More than 160 years later, America still faces division. The question is not whether we'll disagree. The question is whether we still have the wisdom and the character to heal together.
17: Hello, I'm Philip DeCourcy. It's time to mark your calendars. 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
2: And welcome to Be Strong in the Lord. Welcome back, where we encourage believers in Christ in their walk of sanctification, being transformed now from the power of sin in our lives. And we invite those who've not yet chosen Christ, the only way of salvation, to come into the kingdom of God. The only way to the Father is by Jesus Christ. We're in Revelation chapter 1. This is the sixth session on the first chapter. There are 22 chapters. I promise we're not going to do more than one or two sessions per chapter after this. But wanted to tee this up as to who it is we're dealing with, as Father God has given this revelation to his Son, a singular revelation to his Son, to give to us. And he says there's a blessing when we read the book of Revelation. Excuse me. So, Revelation 1 and verse 7. Behold, he, meaning Jesus, behold, he comes with clouds, and every eye shall see him, and they also who pierced him, and all the kindreds of the earth shall wail because of him. Even so, amen. Wow. Jesus ascended up to heaven 40 days after his resurrection. In the clouds he ascended. The disciples saw that happen. That's a rapture. Jesus will appear in the clouds in the soon coming pre-tribulation rapture to have us, his bride, the church, one body, ascend. First, those who are in the grave, the bodies of those who have died in Christ since the cross and resurrection. And then in a moment and twinkling of an eye, we who are alive and remain shall be instantly caught up together to meet the Lord in the air. And before Jesus' seven-year period of wrath on the unrepentant world that he calls the children of disobedience, Jesus will return with the clouds. So he ascended in the clouds, he will appear in the clouds, and then in his second coming, he will return with the clouds. He will physically stand on the earth. He's going to first rescue Father God's wife, the Jewish people that will have been obedient to the scripture when they see that the Antichrist in the middle of that seven-year period is a false Messiah. It's an event where an image of him will be put in the Holy of Holies, where it ought not to be. It will be seen by worldwide television, and Jews obedient to their Bible will flee Jerusalem, will flee to southern Jordan. And how do we know that? God commands them to, and when they obediently do that, we see that he's going to protect them there in Edom, in Basra, southern Jordan, where Petra is, because they cry out to him at the end of the seven-year tribulation, and Jesus comes on his rescue mission for Father God's wife, who comes into full obedience and restored relationship with God. Most of the rest of humanity who have been worshiping the Antichrist, the false Messiah during that time, will wail because they will see the Lamb of God that Revelation tells us they know it's the Lamb of God. They asked for the mountains and the rocks to cover and hide them from the wrath of the Lamb of God. They are not being not agnostic or atheist. They are professing that they know it's God doing this. And now he whom they fear comes in person. Every disobedient person all around the globe will see Jesus Christ simultaneously. This is not a small thing for God to do. And they will be terrified because he who's been sending this wrath is now come in person. Jesus Christ

is his name and title, not a curse word. Do not adopt what the world does as that's an expression of exclamation or no. We speak his name in reverence. We do not take his name in vain, either in what we say or in how we represent God. I'm a Christian, but then I'm going to go do ungodly activity all the time. Things that cause us to be a bad witness. We are not to take the Lord's name in vain. That's in the Ten Commandments. So, whose side are you on? Are you tired of sin and regret and shame, private guilt? Other people don't know what you've done. You wouldn't want to be. Have you come to Jesus, the only Savior, yet? For forgiveness, for safety, for rescue from that fearful judgment that is due to sin. That is the result. It's the, God says, the wages of sin is death. His promises our forgiveness. He promises restored relationship to God. Mercy, we don't get what we deserve. Judgment. Grace, that we get what we don't deserve. Restoration, fellowship, adoption, transformation, later glorification with him in heaven and on earth. Peace with God, eternal security forever. That is the exchange. Will you give up your sins, say, Lord, I repent. I have a change of mind. I'm going to follow you and trust you to make that change in my life as a one-time thing of salvation from the penalty of sin, as an ongoing thing from the power of sin in my life, and as a future thing from the presence of sin when, as you take me to heaven, you will rid me of that old sinful nature that's still in me, even as a believer, where I have that daily battle to crucify my flesh, the carnal mind that wants to break God's law and take his resources and use them against what he prescribed. Revelation 1 and verse 8, Jesus speaking says, I am Alpha and Omega, the beginning and the end, says the Lord, who is and who was and who is to come, the Almighty. Sin and evil and sickness and death, human endeavors, accomplishments, even this earth and this universe as we know it today will pass away to be replaced by a new heavens and a new earth that, since Father God created all things by Christ Jesus, Jesus says he will recreate a new heavens and a new earth, a new physical universe, and recreate the outside of this earth with nothing. He's going to do it by fire. So nothing man-made, nothing offensive, nothing poisonous will be there. And he's going to restore a perfect paradise on earth for us to repopulate the earth. That is, not having children, but for all those who are restored to God, have that eternity with him, his home being heaven, our home being earth, and he brings his new Jerusalem to be the capital city. God has revealed through his word that he always existed. He is active now in our lives, and he knows the number of hairs on your head at any given moment. You comb your hair, look down at the comb, 3 or 4 hairs. He knows how many just came out. This is not a God who spun things up and then leaves them on their own. He doesn't violate our free will. But God is so intimately involved in every aspect of your life, whether you acknowledge him or not, whether you realize it or not, are conscious of it throughout your day. Oh, the things that God permits and allows in our lives to drive us to him, to draw us to him, and to drive us to him, to trust, to be used as an example that when there's heart hurt and sorrow and tragedy in our lives, that others look at us and go, wow, that person is honoring and glorifying God. It cost him so much to make provision to rescue us. It is the Almighty who bids you to come to him, giving physical and spiritual life to the born again of the Spirit of God to be restored to your Creator. We become alive in Christ, John chapter 3, the new birth. Jesus is not weak. He's not merely strong or sometimes mighty. He says of himself, and he has hundreds of names in the scripture, the Almighty. He is always mighty, all the time,
and almighty. He has no weakness in any aspect of his character. God, who is wonderfully faceted in his might and power and holiness and righteousness and strength, in his blessedness, in his goodness, his faithfulness, his mercy, all of these things, he is not weak in any one of them. We talk about humans, play to your strengths. Yes, we have strengths and we have weaknesses, and sometimes we can build up skills by practice and by learning. But God can't learn anything. He knows all things. He's all-powerful. Whose hand are you in? Your own? Are you in the hand of the enemy of God, Satan? Or are you trusting in the Almighty? Ephesians 3:9 says, God created all things by Jesus Christ. Colossians 1:16, all things were created by him and for him. Colossians 1:16 and verse 17, he, Christ, is above all things, and by him all things consist. Guess what? You and I would disappear into nothingness, not just a pile of cells, but nothingness, if it were not for Jesus Christ, the God-man, the righteous. Father, Son, and Holy Spirit cause us to always to consist. The tree in front of you, every animal with its seed in it, and its DNA, plant DNA or animal DNA, human DNA, we are not animals, we are human, completely different set of beings. We are made in the image of God, and all things, you exist. You know, you see movies where people say, God, you know, if you know, I promise to do this, or this is true, if not, let lightning strike me. You don't really want that. But by the way, lightning doesn't kill you, wipe you out, for the most part, people in life, because God has mercy. God has mercy. And we consist because he wants us to come to him. He wants us to benefit from a relationship with him. So in the book of Revelation, there's things we need to remind ourselves of. The rebellion of sin and pride is evil. It causes sickness and death. It requires punishment. Ezekiel 18:4 and verse 20 says, the soul that sins, it shall die. So it's either me dying or someone dying in my place. Romans 6:23, for the wages of sin, but the gift of God is eternal life through Jesus Christ our Lord. So we earn hell, separation from God. That wasn't created for humans. It was created, the scripture says, for the devil and his angels, the fallen angels, the rebellious ones. But free gift, eternal life, is not by works. It's not by what Jesus did, plus works of yours or mine. It is only through Jesus Christ our Lord. So either we are paid our wages and we go into a Christless suffering eternal because of an infinite offense against an infinite God, or we choose God's only perfect way, where he bore our judgment in himself on the cross. Realize also in Revelation that God has revealed his plans to us, for us to respond and receive blessings, not wrath on his obedient children. Throughout the scripture, God did discipline to Israel when, as a nation and as individuals, people were disobedient to God. But he does not bring wrath on his obedient. Even then, he didn't bring wrath. He brought judgment. He allowed other nations to cause problems. He allowed wars and deaths and so forth. But God says he brings his wrath on sin and unrepentant sin. So 1 Thessalonians 1:10. And to wait, and by the way, I'm going this speed because I'm trying to fit in 14 verses into this one session. And to wait for his Son from heaven, whom he, Father God, raised from the dead, even Jesus, who delivered us from the wrath to come. The wrath to come is wrath on earth, as well as eternal judgment. Ephesians 5:6, for because of these things, what are those things? Verses 3 through 5 of Ephesians 6. Fornication, uncleanness, covetousness, filthiness. He mentions more. Comes, because of these things, comes the wrath of God on the children of disobedience. So,
Don't fool yourself that you can say, oh, I can go ahead and live my life in deliberate, ongoing rebellion to God. Sex outside of marriage, adultery with someone who's not your spouse, uncleanness, perversion, covetousness, filthiness, and go, I'm a Christian, but you look like a child of the devil when you examine the actions, the ongoing behavior. If you're in Christ, you become transformed. And so you choose to agree with him as he can transform you ongoing, so you sin less and less, but his wrath will be on those who don't turn from all of that. Realize through the scripture, God's judgment refers to hell and the lake of fire. That is the, you know, hell's county jail. Lake of fire is that federal penitentiary out of which neither one will anyone escape to goodness. That's eternal punishment. God's wrath throughout the scripture repeatedly, ongoingly, consistently refers to punishment of evildoers on earth. You see that in Revelation 15, 1 and 7, and Revelation 16, verse 1 and 19, and in Revelation 19 and 15, verse 15. God's wrath is punishment of evildoers on earth. He does it individually. He does it collectively. And he promises, from Old and New Testament alike, he promises that he has a time of Jacob's trouble, a seven-year upcoming worst, most horrible things that have ever happened on this earth. For 7 years, the last 3.5 being the worst, the Great Tribulation. For nearly 2,000 years, God has given mankind, since the cross till now, grace, mercy, a time of harvest of souls, Jew and Gentile alike, before God's upcoming wrath on the children of disobedience. That's in Colossians 3 and verse 6. That expression multiple times, but there you are, children of disobedience. In Revelation, you see that that's God's wrath on the earth. It's not on his wrath on his believers. That's not a scriptural concept. Jesus is not a bad fiancé that says, hey, I want to espouse you to marriage, and then I'm going to beat the crud out of you, and then we'll get married. Put on your white garments and, you know, robes of bridal gown, and we'll be married in heaven. In this human life, that would be a horrible fiancé you wouldn't want to marry. Wrath against the one he loves? No. So that's why I don't subscribe to a mid-tribulation. Oh, we get half the wrath, or the first half, which is extreme, and the second half of the tribulation even more so, or end of tribulation rapture. There's no reason to yo-yo up and right back down, because Christ will be coming down, and if we meet him in the air, then we don't get his promises of glory and transformation in heaven upon being instantly transformed in the rapture. It doesn't make sense. How do we make sense of what's the correct doctrine to have? The Word of God, rightly divided, balanced. So the different events that we're going to read through in Revelation, different events happen to different people groups, different groups of people. And this is consistent through the Word of God. The New Testament church, since the cross, followers of Christ, he warns, there's seven upcoming letters here from Christ, seven epistles to seven actual churches in Turkey and Greece, and that can apply to us as well. He warns, he rebukes, he encourages, and he promises. He gives promises and blessings to the overcomer. The people in heaven, the Old and New Testament believers who will be in heaven, and the 24 elders of the redeemed, and to the angels, God in heaven has specific tasks in heaven and when we return to earth. To the disobedient on earth, people, merchants, government, leaders, religious leaders, he promises that he will tread the winepress of the wrath of God. Plagues, wrath, wars, famine, disease, pestilence, death, and all of that, always a call to repentance. To the tribulation saints, he tells them they will be martyred.
saints in the those who come to Christ in the tribulation, many, most of which will be martyred, be beheaded for their faith in Christ. And he promises them eternal life. To those tribulation saints once in heaven, God says, patience. Be patient until your fellow saints who come in the tribulation to faith, and God will judge the evildoers who took your lives. There's a principle for us now. If you are wronged now, you don't have to have justice or retribution to those who've wronged you now. God will make all things right. To the nation of Israel, he warns of when to flee in the middle of that tribulation period, and the abomination that causes desolation in Isaiah 63, he will return to rescue Father God's spiritual wife, the obedient Jews, prophesying that they're, or professing, excuse me, that their Savior is Christ, and they missed that the first time he came. Isaiah 5, chapter 53, they confess, and Isaiah 63, he comes as the Son of the Father to rescue Father God's human spiritual bride on earth. What a wonderful thing God has laid out. He will restore Israel. After the tribulation, at Jesus' second coming, there's another set, a body of people that God speaks to. It's the bodies of the Old Testament saints, from Adam through John the Baptist and all those that were obedient to God before the cross and the resurrection of Christ. Those are considered Old Testament saints. He already moved their spirits from paradise, center of the earth, with Abraham's bosom, to heaven when Jesus ascended up to heaven. That's in Ephesians 4, chapter 4, verses 8 through 10. Ephesians 4, 8 through 10. What did Jesus do when body was in the tomb, his spirit was in the center of the earth, and then on his ascension to heaven, he took the spirits of Old Testament saints to heaven, but their bodies are still in the grave. So after the seven-year tribulation, when Jesus comes a second time physically on earth, he will resurrect the Old Testament saints' bodies. If you want all the scriptures on that, go to Amir Tsarfati's YouTube video that's titled, Who Goes Where? Amir, and even if you don't, you know, last name, T-S-A-R-F-A-T-I, Tsarfati. Amir, wonderful Jewish believer in Christ. Wonderful books, fiction and nonfiction, and that all point you to the truth of the gospel, is that God will resurrect the Old Testament saints then. Chuck Smith of Calvary Chapel, set of churches, taught on the same thing. The resurrection of the Old Testament saints after the tribulation, and that's in their bodies, and that's included by Dr. Arnold Fruchtenbaum as well. Wonderful videos on that. So Jesus, as his second coming, has two groups of Gentiles that he's going to judge, sheep and goats. This is in Matthew 25, starting with verse 31. The sheep are those who have helped Jesus' brethren. They'll go alive into the millennial period. These are not the redeemed. These are those who, and if they're redeemed, they go into the millennial period. But those who have not persecuted the Jews, Jesus' people, he grants them to go alive into the thousand-year reign physically on earth. The goats are those who had no compassion on and who persecuted Jesus' brother, the Jews. They go alive directly to hell in the center of the earth. And if you want to know a description of hell, the true account that Jesus gave in Luke 16 of the rich man who woke up in hell. Observe in Revelation as well that there are several things that are not initially in the right place. Chuck Missler points this out in his videos on Revelation. Wonderful set. You know, I can refer you to Chuck Missler and David Jeremiah have great series on Revelation, that Israel's not returned to the land. The church was on the earth. The Lamb was on his Father's throne and Satan not yet bound. And we will see that God will return the Jews to their land and is doing so. The church will be in heaven and Jesus will sit on his own throne and Satan will be bound forever.
So next time, we'll pick up in Revelation 1 and verse 9. Amen?

0: Thank you for joining us on today's episode of Be Strong in the Lord with Dave Weber. Dave hopes you find inspiration and insight to strengthen your faith journey. 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Until next time, be strong in the Lord and let the peace of God rule in your hearts. Goodbye for now, and Dave can't wait to have you join him again next week.
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